0: underway last night for the first time. That simply did not happen. There's been a lot of talk in recent days from President Trump about a possible massive attack on Iran, but President Trump also making clear he's keeping all options open. Now, there was some military activity in the Gulf of Oman. A merchant ship tried to break through the U.S. naval blockade. It was warned four times before U.S. forces hit it and disabled that ship.
1: Well, the president claimed that the U.S. is locked and loaded and ready to go if he decides to go through with plans of attack. Maine Democrats elected former state Senate President Troy Jackson in a landslide vote as their nominee for the U.S. Senate seat held by longtime Republican Senator Susan Collins. Jackson addresses supporters after securing the Democratic nomination.
2: Stand up to Donald Trump and ICE when they attack our workers, terrorize our neighbors, and threaten the freedoms generations of us fought to secure.
1: Police in Berlin abruptly shut down the city's LGBTQ plus pride parade after a van drove into a crowd near the parade route, killing at least one person and injuring 15 others. Police ordered everyone to leave the area immediately. They launched a massive manhunt for the driver. And a Canadian woman arrested in Belgium on suspicion of espionage. The woman was working as an intern at NATO's military headquarters. Authorities allege she spied for a third country. 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
9: The tropics are getting active. And in Southwest Florida, that matters. A system in the Gulf, a wave in the Atlantic, a storm worth watching. Wink meteorologists are already tracking what could happen next. With Wink Doppler 3X, neighborhood alerts, and forecasts closer to home, Wink helps you know before it reaches your street. When the tropics turn, turn to Wink, the Weather Authority.
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1: Hello, America. Welcome to the Glenn Beck Program. There's a lot going on in our world, but I want to spend a few minutes just talking about the Democratic Socialists of America. They released their new program, their new platform, and it's important that we go through it. And we've talked about it, how they say they want to, you know, redo the Senate. Okay, well, they want to redo a lot of things. And I've got a couple of lessons from history that I'd love to share with you so you can share with people who are talking about this platform. I'll give you some information. I don't think you're going to get anyplace else. We'll do that here in just a couple of seconds. You've heard me talk about Rough Greens and the Jumpstart trial bag. Well, Dr. Black has outdone himself with the Rough Greens 90-day challenge. A healthier, happier dog in 90 days. Guaranteed. In a couple of weeks, our dog Uno was completely different. 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Rough Greens makes any dog food better. So the Democratic Socialists of America have released their new platform, and their platform is called Workers Deserve More. Now, you might say, who are the workers? Well, you can ask Mom Donnie, because he apparently knows. Well, no, actually, they asked him, and it stumped him. He couldn't answer who workers were. It also commits to the organization to abolish the United States Senate, replacing the president and the Supreme Court with an executive and a judiciary chosen by and subordinate to Congress. Okay, that means that you just want to abolish the United States of America. They also want to take the largest corporations into public ownership. This is communism. Abolishing ICE, granting amnesty to all immigrants, defunding the Department of War, and eventually writing a new constitution. That's interesting. Now their words, in their words, you know, some demands may be achievable under the current system, but complete victory, I'm quoting, requires building a new society from the ground up. Oh, well, the good news is we know how that society looks because it looks like the former Soviet Union or the current Chinese government. Now, this has been done before, and this is where the left loses. They always lose because they combine communism with radicalism and explosions and terrorism. And it's now all starting to feel an awful lot like 1968, 1969. I want to play a little clip here from the Beatles. The Beatles were asked to join this revolution, and John and Paul said, well, we'll think about it. We're going to the Himalayas right now. They went to the Himalayas, and they gave the answer to the left with the song Revolution. I want to just play just a couple of seconds of this. Listen to this part of Revolution by the Beatles.

0: Okay. So in this song, they talk about you want money, but you want to give that money to people who hate? Count us out. You want a revolution? Well, we'd like to see your plan. Oh, your plan is to change the Constitution? Well, we would like to see, we'd like to change your head. You tell me it's the institution. That's what they're saying now. It's the institution itself. Well, you better free your mind instead. And if you go carrying pictures of Chairman Mao, you ain't going to make it with anyone anyhow. Now, they have a chance with Chairman Mao because no one knows who Chairman Mao really was. Or they did back then, but they don't now. He was responsible for killing tens of millions. The number might be as high as 90 million people. I can guarantee you every scholar agrees that it was at least 30 million. It might be as high as 90 million. He was a cold stone killer, but he had new ideas, and these ideas were going to work no matter who in his population had to die. Now, let me play something else. This is from Hassan Piker. This is Hassan Piker praising Chairman Mao. Listen to this.
1: The security checkpoints. I live streamed the entire process. I got stopped by a cop who thought I was like making fun of Mao Zedong, which I never would and never will. Mao Zedong is one of the great leaders of this world. Okay. A man who changed the entire universe, the entire planet.
0: The entire universe. Wow. Okay. Stop. Now, here he is from clip from yesterday. Here he is dressed as Chairman Mao.
1: No more to Trumpism, but no more to the Democrats who compromise, who conciliate, and who betray us. No more to the fascist reactionaries, but no more to the Democrats who will collaborate and cooperate with the fascists, who will fund ICE, who will fund Stop. Israel.
0: This is exactly the way it has happened every single time. Now, the Beatles figured it out. The Beatles were like, yeah, we thought about it for a second, but you're blowing things up. You're teaching people to hate. You're praising Chairman Mao, and you say you want to change the Constitution. No. Now, they have 104,000 members, 90 endorsed candidates this cycle, more than a dozen people running for Congress. The mayor of New York City is one of them. And here's what almost nobody that has covered the story about their platform and getting rid of the Senate has mentioned, and they don't even know, I can guarantee you. America's already tried it, and not in theory. In Pennsylvania, in 1776, when the ink was drying on the Declaration of Independence, Pennsylvania's radicals wrote the most, quote, democratic constitution in the Western world. They said, we're going to have one chamber, no Senate, no governor. Just an executive council of 12 chosen by and answerable to the assembly. Judges could be removed, annual elections, term limits, open galleries, every bill printed before the people, before a vote. The guy who presided over this convention and the guy who wrote it, this might shock you, was Benjamin Franklin. This was the cutting edge of human liberty at the time. We're going to do exactly what the Democratic Socialists say they want to do now. Here's what happened. It produced a government that disenfranchised roughly 40% of the adult population in Pennsylvania. They started to require loyalty oaths. They seized property by legislative vote. They set price controls. On October 4th, 1779, an armed militia marched through the streets of Philadelphia to the house of James Wilson. He was one of the signers of the Declaration because Wilson had defended men the assembly wanted punished. You're not standing against the assembly. Wilson and about 30 others barricaded themselves inside and they fired down the street and the street fired back and six men died. And that was at the corner of 3rd and Walnut in the capital of the American Revolution, killed in a dispute between a legislature and the people it claimed to be. See, that's the deal. It'll claim it's for the people, it's the people's, or it's the workers, and it never is in the end. 4 years later, Pennsylvania's own Council of Censors published its review of what had gone wrong. The assembly, they found, had assumed the powers that belonged to the executive and to the courts, and over the ordinary course of business, they violated those things, and no one could stop it. James Madison read the report. He quoted it in Federalist 48 alongside Jefferson's line about Virginia's own assembly. 173 despots will be as oppressive as one, and an elective despotism was not the government we fought for. Ricky, where is it? Is it Columbia? It's not Columbia. Where is it the despot is now in South America that is...
2: Nicaragua?
0: Nicaragua, not running for re-election. Just canceled the elections, okay? It's easy to vote people in. It's really hard to vote them out, okay? This is where the Senate really came from. The Senate is written, or was written until the progressives changed it, to protect the states. And it didn't come from a love of Wyoming or, you know, Virginia. It came from Philadelphia, from bodies in the street, from the discovery that a single assembly answering only to itself is not the purest form of democracy. It's the shortest road out of democracy. Pennsylvania abolished its own constitution in 1790, 14 years after they adopted it, and they put a Senate in. Now, the Senate, and this is a part that you need to hear, the Senate is malproportioned, and Madison knew it. He wanted equal state suffrage at the convention and defended it in Federalist 62 as a compromise of necessity, not a principle, a price. Wyoming and California each get two senators at a ratio of 68-1. The House has been frozen at 435 since 1929. That was an act of Congress. That is not the Constitution. That was an act of Congress. Expanding it will just take a simple law. Of everything on the DSA list, the one that might be defensible, and conservatives might be the one that should propose this, maybe, because a house closer to the people is a house harder for money to buy. And it was in 1929 that this changed. Maybe we should allow the house to grow again. Public ownership, that's another thing in their platform. That's not alien to us either. Tennessee Valley Authority, the Bank of North Dakota, the Alaska Permanent Fund, Norway's Oil Fund, which made every Norwegian a millionaire on paper. However, Sweden actually tried the ownership plank. In 1976, the trade unions proposed the Minder plan. Buy Swedish industry gradually and share by share, put it into worker-controlled funds. It passed in 1983. Sweden repealed it in 1991 because they learned that capital doesn't wait around for an act of Congress or, you know, the reading of a bill. The rich people and the people that were actually building industries, they got out. Okay. Just like Britain, they nationalized coal. They nationalized the rail lines, steel, power in 1945. And they were standing in front of the IMF, the International Monetary Fund, with their hat in their hand by 1976. India nationalized the banks in 1969, spent a generation growing at 3.5%. Venezuela rewrote their constitution. They took their companies. They took them. They capped prices. They lost 3/4 of its economy and nearly 8 million of its own people in Venezuela. And one place the abolition argument was put directly to the voters, Minneapolis, 2021. The city where it started lost 56-44. But the plank that tells you everything is the Senate. Because Article 5 of our Constitution, written after the experiment of Philadelphia, says no state without its consent shall be deprived of its equal suffrage in the Senate. That's the only sentence in the entire document that the amendment process refuses to reach. Can't do anything. The framers protected the one thing from the future, and this is it. They knew people would try it because it had been tried before, and they saw the disaster that it was, which means abolishing the Senate requires the unanimous agreement of all 50 states, including 25 smallest, voting to make themselves irrelevant. They know that. They know that. That's why the program says we need a new constitution, because this constitution will not allow them to do it. You know, and that's the thing that socialists and communists know. When the only lawful road is closed, you're no longer talking about amending a republic. You're talking about replacing it. The founders were not protecting the powerful when they built breaks. They were protecting the farmer in a minority from the majority that was certain of itself. Every safeguard on this list exists for the same reason, because 104,000 people who are sure that they are exactly right are as dangerous as one king who is sure he's right and considerably harder to argue with. Pennsylvania found this out at 3rd and Walnut. Cost them 6 men and 14 years. We wrote it down so we wouldn't have to learn it again. They are taking us in a very dangerous path. Do not dismiss the Democratic Socialists. They are radicals that want to destroy our Constitution, the United States of America, and our way of life. More in a minute.
2: 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Raising good kids takes the same kind of love. More Glenn Beck next.

0: 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So it's the summer of 250 at the Torch, and we have been studying the Bill of Rights and giving you guides so you can teach your children the Bill of Rights and songs that go along with it that they will like to listen to over and over and over again, and it teaches them. It just pounds this, you know, what every right in the Bill of Rights is about. And there's a new study guide and song out on the Seventh Amendment. It's about your right to a jury to decide your case in civil disputes instead of just letting a judge decide. And this is such a great thing because it is actually, it shows the founders said, trust the people, not the experts. And we're losing this, that instinct, that check against the experts in governmental power. We're losing this rapidly because at its core, what it's asking you to do, the Seventh Amendment, what it's asking you to do is trust your fellow American. Do we have that anymore? Do we trust each other with our liberty anymore? And if we stop trusting each other, who do we turn to? Yeah, convenient, isn't it? We trust only the experts and the government. We can look at the deep state and complain and wonder how they got all this power, who gave it to them, but that won't get us back to the people. The first step is to restore trust, and that could start in your home, then in your community. It starts with understanding our freedoms and the stories that made them possible. We have to live up to them, become the people who are trustworthy with the liberty of others once again. And you can convince people, you know, who are convinced that clinging to the government is an answer. You can convince them to let go. Get the song and the study guide today, torch250.com. 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It's the Seventh Amendment. And if we don't know how our Constitution works, if we don't know our right, everybody says, I got a right. They don't have any idea what they're talking about. They have no idea what they're talking about. You need to be able to defend it. You need to be able to explain why these rights are important, why the Constitution is important. It's for you. It's for your kids. It's for your neighbor kids, your grandkids, whoever you can share it with. 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All right, back in just a second. Stand by.
1: Glenn Beck will be back.
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0: Welcome to the Glenn Beck program. You know, I was just talking to Jason because he was doing the Torch Insider broadcast, and he read a note from one of the insiders who was talking about today's show. And could you just share that, Jason?
1: Yes, a subscriber, Hair on Fire, she said that today's show is making me feel helpless. What can I do as an average, everyday American?
0: So why do you think she said that?
1: I think there's a...
0: What about today's show?
1: I think it's an onslaught of heavy news, I believe, with, you know, the Cuban report, how they're influencing radicals in the United States, DSA growing in numbers, those kinds of topics and stories, I think.
0: So I have to tell you, when radicals win the streets, they lose the country. Because we are not a radical nation. We're not. Even though we were born as radicals, we are not. And if you remember what happened with SDS, the student-led, you know, socialist Marxist group, what did they do? In 1969, they went to the Democratic Convention in Chicago at the Coliseum. And the Students for Democratic Society had 100,000 members and hundreds of chapters on campuses all over. And that's about what it's about where the DSA is at today. I think they were, what did they say, 110,000 people? So now SDS, back in 69, is the size of the DSA today. And it's the same group of people. And they gave birth to the Weather Underground, the Weathermen, all of these really, really radical people. And they showed up. And they were violent on the street. Remember, it was just a few months before that in Greenwich Village, they were assembling a nail bomb, and it went off, and it killed a bunch of them. Okay, they had all of these anti-war protests on the streets, and you know, there was just real problems of violence everywhere, and people were starting to get sick of it because. It became obvious to the American people that this was not about the war. This was not about Nixon or Kennedy or Lyndon Johnson. This was about communism. This was about flushing the entire system, and they would take it. They saw the violence on the streets, and people realized these people are not like us. They are not like us. I have hope because this was the last time this played out in America. This was their last phase. This has grown exactly the same way it grew last time. Now it's stronger this time, or was stronger this time, because it has the corporations, and it has a lot of people on the inside of the government. But they are slowly revealing themselves, and those who are in the inside of the government, who are on the left, you have people now like Bill Maher and Van Jones, who I would have always categorized not as Democrats, but on the left. They are now coming out and saying, this got to stop. They're seeing the poison themselves, and they're pointing it out. And the more people that you get like that, that point it out to Democrats, the faster this thing is going to fall apart. Okay. It's not going to solve all of our problems. You're going to still have problems with people who disagree with you on the direction of the country and, you know, Donald Trump and everything else. But you're not going to be dealing with the socialist radicals, the communists who are now saying that they want to change the government. They want to change the Constitution and get rid of the presidency and the judicial process, all of this stuff. That is not what Americans want. So I have to tell you, I find great hope because I think we're in the last stage. Now it could go the other way. Believe me, it could go the other way. Let's see how these elections turn out. But it could go the other way. If they gain power and they continue to put people on the inside of this government, we're in trouble. We're in deep trouble. But I still think that it's, you know, there's a greater chance of us succeeding by far than failing. And that is because that comes from my faith in God. I've seen too many miracles, too many things that have happened that you're like, well, that should have happened that way. Donald

stronger. COVID did the same thing, made us really, really weak, put real problems, but it woke a lot of people up and they were like, wait a minute, I don't want any of this. So everything that seems to be bad, remember, God will use everything for his will. So even the bad stuff is going to be used for good purposes. We just have to not panic. We have to have faith and we have to do our part. You know, the secret on this is the news is about our collective problem. The news is about our country. And so when we hear these things, we think this is such a big problem. I can't do anything about it. And that's where you start to lose faith. I can't do anything about this. You can actually, but not in the way that everybody thinks. Everybody thinks is, let me ask you this. Who's the most powerful man on earth today? In ways I've never even thought of as president of the United States. Who's the most powerful man on earth? Donald Trump. Do you think Donald Trump's going to be able to solve this? I don't. If Donald Trump, the most powerful man on earth, can't solve this, then it's not that it can't be solved. It's that it cannot be solved by one man. Nor should it be. See, the left will tell you, yes, one man can solve all the problems. We'll show you. Mom Donnie is saying this. We'll show you that the answer is government. Whatever the problem, government can solve it. I don't believe that. You don't believe that. The collective cannot solve problems, especially with one man at the head of it. Okay? It has to come from individuals solving their own problems in their own homes, in their own lives, and in their own communities and their own states, long before it gets to the country. And so when you feel discouraged, you feel like, oh, if I only had the voice of an angel, I would shake the earth to its core. Well, you're not an angel. You don't have that voice. You weren't given that voice. Nobody was given that voice. And if God wanted somebody to have that voice, he would have given it to somebody. But they didn't. He didn't. They don't have it. So stop looking for things that you're not supposed to have. You're supposed to have the voice you have. Now, how can you use that in your own life, with your own family, in your area of influence? That's what matters. And I have to tell you, we're not any different, you and I. I can't tell you how many years I prayed for, Lord, I just need more of this. I need more information. I need more understanding. I need more talent to be able to explain this. I need more people around me so we can. No. Forgive me for my sin, Lord. I don't. Otherwise, he would have given it to me. I need exactly what I have. Except I need one thing that I didn't have for a long time. I'm going to say this carefully so you understand. Humility. What we all need is humility. The Lord's not asking any of us to play the Savior. He's not asking any of us to be the guy. He's not. He's asking you to be exactly who you are. He's asking you to use the tools that you currently have. I guarantee you, everything that you need, you have. And you might be sitting here saying, well, I want to start my own business, but I don't have. But you have everything in you. Now you just have to figure out the path. And that's the hard part. Because a lot of that comes with patience. A lot of that comes from just doing the right thing over and over and over again for a long time. You know, I tell my son and my daughter all the time, you don't know who's watching you. You have no idea who's going to cross your path.
You're going to work and work and work, and you're going to think you

0: have the, you know, I know exactly how it has to be, and I have to do this and I have to do that. And then when I do that, then I have to find this person, and that person is going to, no, you don't. You just have to do what you're supposed to do and do it so well that somebody is going to see it. Somebody's going to recognize. Somebody's going to walk by your path and go, oh my gosh, you're amazing. Can I help you? Because I have this tool over here. And I think if we put your chocolate with my peanut butter, we're going to make some amazing things happen. So don't be discouraged. There's really, honestly, I know what it's like to feel helpless on these subjects. I know it. But I say this because I've lived it and I still fight it every day. I come home some days and my wife will say, how was the show today? And I'll just shake my hand. Another show of saying the same stuff and not making any difference. And that's wrong. That's wrong. But that, if you recognize that that's wrong in my life, it's wrong in your life too. It's wrong. I know this sounds so stupid. It sounds so stupid. It doesn't sound stupid. It sounds like, oh, I know. But I'm looking to make a real difference. The biggest difference you will make will be done within the four walls of your home. The biggest difference that you can make will be with your children, teaching them, guiding them, raising them, doing all the things that you know. I can't tell you how many regrets I have. I'm like a regret machine. I hate it. It's one of my worst qualities is I beat myself up all the time for things that I missed, I should have done, I didn't do. It's usually not things I did. It's things I failed to do. And, you know, watching my kids now at their age, I'm like, oh, I should have done more of the. And my wife and I just have to remind each other every day. We did the best we could at the time. And she'll point out, well, no, we didn't. There were times that, no, honey, but yes, you're right on that. But there were times that we were both so beaten and so tired that that was the best we could do. Again, I'm preaching to the choir, so don't beat yourself up. Just do the best you can do today. And know that if you're doing that, the Lord multiplies. And everything works out. The answer is not one person. It's not one movement. It is one person doing the right thing in the smallest of ways. And when a whole buttload of us do that, the whole world changes. The whole world changes. If the president of the United States is not the guy to fix this, then you know the answer. And honestly, again, the Lord only picked one savior. God picked one savior. We have him. Stop looking for saviors on the horizon. You are the one in your own life. You're the one in politically speaking and fixing our nation. You're the one that will make all the difference.
1: Where you're from doesn't matter nearly as much as how you treat folks.
2: It's Ted Cruz. I mean, like, this dude has to be knocked over the head, like, hard.
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0: I want to talk to you about Mercury One and the American Journey experience, what they're doing to try to carry the story of America into the future. 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

There's some great responses to what we just talked about from Torch Insiders. And we're having a debate on whether, you know, be optimistic. One somebody just said, Glenn, well, your solution is be optimistic. That's not my solution. That's not, if that's what you're getting from the show, then I'm not doing my job. And I'll have to find another way to reach out. Cause if you think that's the answer I'm giving you every day, my answer that I'm giving you every day is, A, we've been here before. I never believed that, but I do now because I know history. We've been here before. There are solutions, but the solutions are not radical in nature. They are return to the roots in nature. Learn history. Stay close to God. Listen to Him and the promptings of the Spirit. Stay away from the collective. And be optimistic.

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8: A deadly attack at a parade in Germany. I'm Carmen Roberts, Fox News. A van plowed into a crowd at Berlin's annual Gay Pride celebration today, killing one person and injuring at least 16 others, some critically. Police launched a massive search for the driver and shut down the celebration and concert near the iconic Brandenburg Gate, where hundreds of thousands had gathered for what's called Christopher Street Day, one of Europe's largest pride events. For the first night in almost 2 weeks, the U.S. did not strike Iran, but President Trump says he's considering a major offensive.
9: There's been a lot of talk about a potential massive attack on Iran from the U.S. President Trump making it clear the U.S. still at this point is keeping all options open.
10: We're locked and loaded and ready to go.
9: Still military action taking place on the water in the Gulf of Oman. The U.S. has a naval blockade around Iran's key ports. A merchant ship tried to break that naval blockade. It was warned four times before U.S. forces fired and disabled that ship.
8: Fox's Steve Harrigan in Tel Aviv. Meantime, Iran is accusing Ukraine of attacking one of its commercial ships in the Caspian Sea, killing one crew member and injuring another. Ukraine says, though, it targeted Russian ships carrying Iran-linked military cargo. President Trump spoke at the White House Correspondents' Dinner for the first time as president. It happened last night, and it was just a few months after an alleged assassination attempt at that dinner. And he praised the Secret Service members who stopped the gunman.
10: To Officer Gonzalez, Secret Service, Metropolitan Police, law enforcement generally, and even all of the military around us in the room tonight, we salute you and we thank you with all of our hearts. Thank you very much. Great job.
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25: In Southwest Florida, weather turns fast. A sunny afternoon can quickly become dangerous lightning, flooding rain, or a tropical system worth watching. Southwest Florida turns to Wink News. With Wink Doppler 3X and the Wink meteorologists, Wink tracks storms closer to home. Before the storm reaches your street, turn to Wink. Wink News. The Weather Authority.
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But here we are, broadcasting live from Denver, Colorado. It's the Weekend with Michael Brown. Glad to have you joining the program today. You know, we've always got rules of engagement. 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And then follow me on all the social media platforms, Facebook, Instagram, X, all of those. It's generally at Michael D. Brown. So if you plug in at Michael D. Brown, you'll find me on those three places. 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I'm looking out across the mountains right now, and it's a gorgeous day in Colorado. Took the dogs out early this morning, and it was, I was out probably around 6 a.m., and it's already like 70-some degrees, and it's going to be like 100 degrees today. And I thought, well, you know what? I think I'm going to talk about air conditioning today. Because I've been fortunate enough over decades to kind of knock around some of the smaller corners of Europe. Not the tourist brochure Europe, but like flying into Frankfurt, renting a car, and without any itinerary or any idea, except for the first night, knowing what my first destination is. And then from there, just kind of hopscotching around Austria, Switzerland, Germany, just wherever, just kind of wandering around and then kind of going out to other countries too. Villages in France and back road towns in Italy, quiet places in Germany. And every trip, without fail, there came a moment where I stood in front of an innkeeper because I knew that I had a wife, and to some degree me, but I'm going to blame all of it on her today. There came a moment when I stood in front of that innkeeper somewhere out in the middle of nowhere who could barely speak English and asked the same three-word question. Well, four-word question, depending on how you phrase it. Do you have air conditioning? Do you have AC? And every trip without fail, mostly I got the same answer. A shrug, a wave toward an open window. Something along the lines of, we open windows in the evening. And I'd smile politely and try to sleep on top of the covers in what felt like a brick oven. And I'd think, how is this possible? A wealthy continent, sophisticated engineering, first-rate hospitality, don't get me wrong, absolutely first-rate hospitality, and somehow air conditioning was treated like a moral failure. You spoiled Americans. How dare you ask about, do we have AC? Don't you see where you are? Don't you know who we are? Well, something is changing over there, and the story of why and how is really the story of the modern world. It is the modern world. And what I find interesting about the modern world is my experience in doing that. I haven't done that in 10 years or so, but it's always fascinating to me to be in Germany, the most over-engineered cars in the world. And I'm begging for air conditioning. It's finally changing. Now, air conditioning is one of those American inventions that changed everything, and we get almost no credit for it whatsoever. If you had to name the great American technological breakthrough of the 20th century, most people would say things, and I'm not saying that these aren't. I think these are all amazing, amazing technological breakthroughs. You know, the airplane, the modern assembly line, the internet. Air conditioning almost never makes that list. It probably should. Why doesn't it? I think it doesn't because we're so acclimated to it. We're so accustomed to it. And it doesn't have to be central air conditioning. It could be a swamp cooler. It could be a portable air conditioner, the kind you can go buy at a Ace Hardware or a Home Depot. And, you know, you put those little brackets in your window because that's what we have at the undisclosed location in New Mexico because we hardly ever need air conditioning at 8,000 feet in New Mexico. But on the days that we do, you know, I drag the thing out and I stick it in the window and, you know, it's a pain in the butt, but I get it done and we get cooled off. Well, this story starts in Brooklyn. Of all places, Brooklyn. 1902. A 25-year-old engineer named Willis Carrier, 1 year out of Cornell, working for the Buffalo Forge Company, and he gets an assignment. A printing company, Sackett and Wilhelms, is losing its mind because the summer humidity in Brooklyn keeps
warping their paper and smearing their ink. So Willis Carrier goes to work on that problem. And what he comes up with is not just a dehumidifier. He comes up with a device that controls temperature, humidity, air circulation, and cleanliness, all four together in one machine. He got one assignment. He comes back with four solutions. On July 17, 1902, he initials the drawings. And voila, modern air conditioning is born. 1902, 24 years ago. And a lot more than 24 years ago. That would have been 1926. So what is it, 100 and some years ago? And we're still talking about it as if it's something new in one of the oldest civilizations in the world, modern Europe. Now, Willis Carrier wasn't trying to make anybody comfortable. He was trying to save a printing job. But that's really how so many great inventions happen, right? Somebody's trying to solve a very narrow problem, and in that process, they change the entire human experience. By 1906, he had the patent. He called it, and I love this. You know what the patent's name is? An apparatus for treating air. An ATA, an ATA, an apparatus for treating air. In 1915, now remember, this was 1902, so 13 years later, he founded the Carrier Corporation, which is still with us today. Movie theaters became the killer application in the 1920s. Because that's where most Americans first, in their entire lives, felt cold, dry air on a hot, humid summer day. And it's why we still call them summer blockbusters. Then air conditioning moved into office buildings. Then after World War II, it started to move into homes. Today, roughly 90% of American households have some sort of air conditioning. 9 out of 10 households in this country. Can't say the same thing for Europe. But think about what it actually means. The American Sun Belt, the growth of Houston. Oh, my God. I had an aunt that lived in Houston. Actually, she lived in Houston for a while. Then she moved down to a little barrier island off near Galveston. And, I mean, the summer breeze off the Gulf kept the house fairly cool. But when we go into Houston, good grief, Houston. Phoenix. Oh, but it's a dry heat in Phoenix, Michael. Atlanta. Hotlanta? Yeah, Miami, Dallas. And yes, for those of us here in Colorado in July, even Denver is virtually inconceivable without air conditioning. So the southern migration, the industrial expansion of the South, the entire economic geography of the modern United States rests on drawings that Willis Carrier made back in 1902. I argue this. Air conditioning is not a luxury. I argue that air conditioning is actually part of our vital infrastructure. It is the reason that people don't die in their apartment buildings during a heat wave. It's the reason productivity doesn't collapse between June and September. It's the reason we take for granted the ability to live wherever we want in this geographical diverse country. But next, let's look across the ocean. Because it's a different world there. And after FIFA and everybody coming here for the World Cup, they discovered air conditioning. And they're like, wait a minute, why don't we have this? Well, I'll explain why. It's the Weekend with Michael Brown. 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
5: I'm Jim Oberweis, and I approve this message.
6: I'm Julie Oberweis. 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We care about water quality in Florida, so we have supported the Everglades Trust and participated in their seminars. We're also supporting the effort to convert the Veterans Clinic in Cape Coral to a hospital so that our heroic veterans will not have to travel to Miami or Tampa. But most importantly, Jim is not new to issues like term limits for Congress, stopping illegal immigration, and controlling our national debt. He has publicly supported those principles for more than 20 years. He has been right all along. 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We love Southwest Florida. We love our friends and neighbors in Southwest Florida, and I promise we will continue to improve it. 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Please vote Jim Oberweis for Florida 19.
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10: 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All along.

0: Welcome back to the Weekend with Michael Brown. Glad to have you with me. Talking about air conditioning. Yes, because it's hot in Denver today, and I got my AC running. And it's nice and cool in this studio, too, as I stare out across the Front Range in the Rocky Mountains. Goober number 8225 is paying attention. And it looks like a 580 area code, so he might be down in Oklahoma. I don't know, where it's probably hot, too. But he writes, Mike, this subject brings up another issue to me. This is not Europe. And it's also not the mid-20th century or even before. There's no reason for the United States House and Senate to abandon D.C. for a month due to heat. Turn on the A.C., stay in town, and try to get something accomplished. Can we get the Hallelujah Chorus for that? Yeah. Now, D.C. in August is miserable. And once you get inside, you want to stay inside. If you have to go inside and outside, well, you better bring about five shirts because they're just going to stick to you like you jumped in the swimming pool. But yeah, there's no reason for them to go on an August vacation because it's hot in D.C. They don't have air conditioning in D.C. What bullcrap. They have every excuse in the world not to work, don't they? So I kind of told you about how I believe that air conditioning is now part of our infrastructure, that people don't die in their apartments anymore. Our productivity doesn't collapse, you know, from June through September. And it's also our ability to live anywhere in the country. Palm Springs. Go anywhere. Phoenix. Go to Tucson. You don't think it's going to be hot there this week? My daughter was just in town. She lives in Scottsdale. I think 118 or something this week. Yeah. Oh, but Dad, it's a dry heat. Yeah, it's still hot. Still hot. But now let's look across the ocean. Europe, until very recently, didn't need any of that. The climate was cooler. The buildings were built for a different problem. In Northern Europe, England, Germany, the Low Countries, the architecture was designed to hold heat in through the long cold winters. And in Southern Europe, say Spain, Italy, and the south of France, the architecture was designed to keep heat out passively. You had very, and you still do, very thick stone walls, small windows, shuttered mornings, sleepy afternoons, a siesta culture. A lazy culture, in my opinion, but nothing wrong with an afternoon nap here or there. It worked. For centuries, it worked. But then two things happened. Now, the climate, I'm not arguing climate change here. I'm just pointing out that, yes, the climate got a little warmer because over eons, that's what it's done. It's cooled and it's warmed. And European elites, now they decided that even if it had not gotten warmer, air conditioning was a moral problem. It was too American. It consumed too much energy. And I think the elitists in Europe thought this too. It makes people too comfortable. And we can't have comfortable people in our country. France has become the clearest example of what I'm talking about. When temperatures spike, the official French government advice is don't install air conditioning. Instead, eat gazpacho, cold soup. Yes. Hang wet towels in the window. Tape cardboard to your glass to block the sun. I'm not making this crap up. This is actual public health messaging from one of the more advanced European nations in the 21st century. And in the meantime, French politicians on the green left will tell you flatly that air conditioning is part of the climate problem and that air conditioning is not a legitimate response to their fear of climate change. Now, I'll grant them some physics. Yeah, air conditioning uses electricity, duh. And if you generate that electricity by burning fossil fuels, then yes, cooling yourself generates some emissions. And there's a trade-off. But here's the thing about trade-offs. They never go the full bore about trade-offs. The people making them ought to be the people living with them. And the people living with the trade-off, the ordinary German, the ordinary Frenchman, the ordinary Belgian, they're starting to figure something out. The Wall Street Journal's editorial board this past week laid out the numbers, and they're actually very remarkable. In Germany, a new Verivox survey finds that 23% of German households now have air conditioning. That's up 5 percentage points in a single year. And there's another 25% that are planning to install units. In Belgium, household cooling demand has surged 167% over the past 4 years. And in France, the France of, oh, you got to drink the cold soup and wet the towels and hang them in your window, AC ownership has jumped from 18 to 24% of households in just 1 year. Yeah, I think people are starting to recognize we don't like the trade-off at all. Now, the big French retail chain called Carrefour, they sold 30,000 air conditioning units in a single day during a recent heat wave. The CEO of Carrefour said it was 1,000 times a normal day. In Britain, the installers are reporting a 300% increase in domestic inquiries over 6 years. Hey, tell me, do you sell air conditioning, and what would it cost to install it? And they're now working 7 days a week trying to keep up. Restaurants, there's nothing worse. That's the second worst thing. The worst thing, back before air conditioning started to expand a little bit in Europe, is even in Switzerland in the summer months, there are some areas where even in the mountains it still got warm, and you'd be laying there on top of the bed just miserably unable to sleep. So I would say that is the number one thing. But the second thing was going to a really nice restaurant, ordering some really nice Italian food, or having a really nice French dinner. And, you know, so I didn't say anything about English because the English food is, well, okay, whatever. But trying to eat in a really nice restaurant where it's stuffy and it's humid and it's stifling, no. I point that out because restaurants are now advertising air conditioning as a competitive advantage. And Chinese exports of air conditioning units into the EU are up 43% year over year. The factories in China running around the clock to keep up with the European order book? Yeah, that's one part of the Chinese economy that you could point to and say, yeah, they're doing pretty good. Not because of anything in their country, but because of something halfway around the world. But I think Italy is probably the most striking case and the most striking example. Go back to 2003. There was a devastating heat wave that killed tens of thousands of Europeans in just a matter of weeks. Only 10 to 15% of Italian households had air conditioning. Now, it was 2003. Let's fast forward 21 years. By 2024, that number was up to 56%. More than half. Italians, watching the neighbors die in unventilated apartments, they looked around and said, wait a minute, I think we'll make a different choice. A different choice than what their government was recommending. And they've been making that different choice ever since. That's really the story, isn't it? It's not about the machinery. It's not about the physics. For me, it's about the choice. For 20 years, European governments have told their citizens that comfort had to yield to climate virtue. Climate virtue? Bite my rear end. Here, we believe in choice, right? Yeah, we believe in choice. That's freedom. And I think the people that came here for the World Cup saw, wow, we can eat in comfort. We can sleep in comfort. And it's hotter than hell outside. Yeah, I don't want to go home. It's the Weekend with Michael Brown. Hang tight. I'll be right back.
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5: News, I'm Roxanne Evans. Deadly chaos in Berlin. A van plows into a crowd at a pride event, killing one and injuring more than a dozen. Police are now on a manhunt. So far, there's no motive. New tensions in the Iran conflict. The U.S. watching as military activity escalates. President Trump says the pressure campaign is working. The Justice Department suing Colorado for giving in-state tuition assistance to undocumented immigrants.
6: It's up to each state to decide who is a Coloradan, who's a Texan, who's an Oklahoman. Of course, it's up to the United States of America to decide who's an American, but there's a big difference there, right? Like, you have to be in Colorado 6 months and a day, and then you have to pay taxes in Colorado.
5: Governor Jared Polis also saying those students qualify as state residents. America is listening to Fox News.
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1: Like President Trump, we don't just rock the boat. We blow it out of the water. 92.5 Fox News. Right. All along.
2: The economy is in the crapper. Totally in the crapper. And a few people are starting to recognize that at the same time that we're starting to nominate and elect Democrat Socialists of America. In fact, a DSA member beat a 30-year incumbent Democrat. And the Democrat Party in Colorado is pretty panicked about it. Yet they have such cognitive dissonance that they don't understand that their policies, there's a direct causal link between their policies and our lagging economy. So I wrote an article about it on Substack, but I took it one step further. And I know that most of these solutions, they are solutions to our economic doldrums, but it would actually take political willpower and a change in the political structure to accomplish those. But the purpose in making the, I think I pointed out eight different suggestions, was for people that live in blue states or purple states where this is starting to happen, or if you live in a red state where you think, oh, it'll never happen here, really? Huh, hold my beer. Because it will start happening in your state too. Anyway, I encourage you to go read that article, Colorado's Economic Lag. It's at heckofajob.com. Because I point out this direct causal link between what the Democrats at our Politburo do and how that affects the economy. And here's how you can unwind that and fix that. And, of course, people look at it and say, well, there's also this solution or that solution. Yes, I know. I probably could have listed 30 different solutions, but I picked eight that are tied directly to some of the statistics that some of the national organizations are beginning to point out about Colorado's economy being the 49th in affordability. Well, yeah, that's not a very good thing. Well, how can we fix that? Well, I give eight solutions to doing it. I would encourage you to read it. And if you have another idea about, you know, another way to fix it, fine. Put it in the comments. I'll read it and I'll incorporate it at some point in the future. But I just did it as a warning shot across the bow, knowing that today I would be speaking to a national audience that could learn from what Colorado has done. I love this state. Been here for, you know, half my life. Well, in fact, my grandparents, as I've told you, have settled in Colorado back during the Dust Bowl. But our inability or unwillingness to admit that there's a problem, and here is the source of the problem, is really the point of the article. So go read it, comment on it if you got another idea, or if you think I missed something, point it out at heckofajob.com. Back to air conditioning. So as I said, for two decades now, for 20-plus years, the government's and the elitists in those European governments have been telling their people that comfort had to yield to climate virtue, that personal choices had to be constrained for the larger cause, and that the United States, that the American approach, build it, sell it, plug it in, cool the room, was somehow provincial and unserious, and that ordinary Europeans have always been polite about that until the summer started killing people. And then they started thinking, or the people started thinking, why am I making this choice? Why am I being forced to make this choice? And I would add another, maybe a subcontext here. Do you think the elitists who were sitting in the parliaments, who were sitting in the EU boardrooms, do you think they were making that choice? Oh, let's not have air conditioning. Of course they weren't, because they're hypocrites. And so now, one household at a time, one care for receipt from somebody buying an AC unit, one receipt at a time, one heat wave death at a time, Europeans are now voting with their credit cards. They're choosing a comfortable life, and in some cases, they're actually choosing life itself over getting lectured to. They're choosing comfort over cardboard. They're choosing comfort over, well, just deal with it. That is exactly what happens when policy runs into physical reality and the ordinary citizen is the one left holding the bill. Do you think the elitists ever suffered? Did any of them ever die in their apartment because of a heat wave? Of course they did not. And that's why Americans or ordinary citizens are looking at what's going on and saying, you know what? No, we're going to make a different choice. The Financial Times, which is obviously no friend of climate skeptics, recently acknowledged that air conditioning is only the beginning of the adaptation that Europe is going to need. Rising temperatures don't care about the Paris Climate Accords. They don't care about any sort of EU directives. They don't care about the moral weight of your carbon footprint. They come anyway. And so people adapt the way people have always adapted. They use the tools available to them. And that tool starts with a young American engineer's drawings from 1902. Now, I don't want to overplay the ideological hand here. Europeans buying air conditioners is not by itself a repudiation of any climate policy whatsoever, but it is a reminder, a very useful reminder, that when the choice is between abstract virtue and concrete comfort, human beings just naturally are going to choose comfort every time. If those traversing the Trans-Mississippi West to settle the vast American empire, if they had a chance to sleep in a really nice hotel room or sleep out under the stars, now, you and I might find sleeping out under the stars on a bedroll, occasionally out in some wilderness,

the Four Seasons. Then it's back to the Marriott or the Hilton or whatever it might be. But do you think those pioneers, if they had the opportunity to choose after day of trying to traverse the Great Plains or trying to traverse the Rocky Mountain West, that they wouldn't have liked a nice hotel with some air conditioning, some running water? Take me, a 21st century human being, traversing Europe in a rental car. Yeah, I make a choice, a capitalist choice, that I'm willing to pay a little more to find a hotel room that actually has air conditioning in it. Every time. And any policy that pretends otherwise, that people are not going to make those kinds of choices, those policies are going to fail. Not because they're wrong on the merits necessarily, but because it's fighting human nature. Willis Carrier didn't invent air conditioning to save the planet. That was the farthest thing from his mind. He invented it to save a printing job. But in doing so, what he actually did was give people a choice. And now, 123 years later, from right here in my studio in Denver, Colorado, all the way to Hamburg, Germany, that choice keeps winning. And then after FIFA, after the World Cup, and everybody coming over here from all parts of the world where it's hot and they don't have air conditioning, or they've been told, oh, you can't do that, it'll destroy the planet. They came over here expecting what? Yeah, expecting to suffer just like they do at home, and then found out, oh, we don't have to. And we don't have to at a much more expensive price than what we're paying for the crap that we pay for in Europe or South America or Asia or anywhere else. Yes, we continue to lead the world in ways that we never think about. And I think air conditioning is exactly one of those ways. It's the Weekend with Michael Brown. Text lines always open, 33103, keyword Micro Michael. Hang tight. I'll be right back.

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0: Hey, welcome back to Weekend with Michael Brown. Glad to have you with me. Appreciate you tuning in. 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You set that as a preset. Then Monday through Friday from 9 to noon Mountain Time, you have to do your own calculation on the clock, but 9 to noon Mountain Time, you can stream the weekday program live, and I think you would enjoy that. So go do that. Lost in a lot of the discussion about the current global deficit of crude oil, particularly with the Strait of Hormuz, is a new reality that's been brewing for a long time before the Iran conflict began on back on what? February or March. The fact that OPEC and OPEC's larger sister OPEC Plus has actually lost its bite, its teeth, and worse for its member nations, the most famous and sometimes infamous cartel of the 20th century, I don't think they have any obvious way to recover their bite. Signals from key members have led to reports that OPEC Plus plans to fully unwind what remains of the voluntary production quota cuts that they implemented during the post-COVID crisis years. Now, those reductions of several million barrels per day, that was intended to avoid a full collapse of crude prices like the one we saw in April of 2020. That's when West Texas Intermediate Index price briefly traded in negative numbers. As if I recall correctly, it was a negative $37 a barrel. So OPEC Plus saw the problem. There was too much oil production chasing too little demand, and the cartel responded with agreed-to cuts by all their members. And when those reductions proved inadequate, eight of the largest members of the cartel beefed up the program even further with voluntary cuts of their own. The strategy was effective to some extent, but it lost its impact over time because of rising global production, particularly from U.S., Guyana, and other non-OPEC plus countries. So throughout 2025 and the early weeks of this year, it was obvious that the cartel really had little control over global crude prices. I've tried to explain this on air and on the Substack numerous times, that oil is a global commodity and people bid on the price, and that price goes up and down based on supply and demand like any other commodity. Well, OPEC Plus was always in the business of let's cut back our production to keep the price high so that we can keep our kingdoms afloat, in essence. I think they learned they had little control over global crude prices because of that international market. And then the WTI index dropped to as low as $55 a barrel in mid-January of this year. And again, the OPEC Plus members faced the reality that there was too much oil chasing too little demand on the market, and this time they had no effective way to address that drop. And then came the war between the United States and Iran, and the equation radically reversed. But OPEC Plus has responded by gradually unwinding its millions of barrels in cuts, and now they're going to abandon what little is left at its August 2 meeting, mainly because it has no other tool at its disposal. The problem there is that the Persian Gulf members, some of which like Saudi Arabia or Kuwait, Iraq, Oman, and even the UAE, they're under attack themselves from the IRGC, and they're being held hostage at various levels to the closure of the Strait of Hormuz. They have little means to raise production, regardless of any quotas theoretically imposed by their cartel. And making matters worse, the Saudis are now being impacted by the Iran-sponsored Houthi effort to shut down the other strait at the southern exit to the Red Sea. So the cartel's largest producer has been bypassing the Strait of Hormuz problem by shipping as much as 7 million barrels of oil per day through its east-west petroline pipeline to the King Fahd industrial port at Yanbu. That workaround has helped keep a lid on crude pricing spikes since March. But then the Houthi threat escalated overnight last night. when they claimed to have hit a major Saudi refinery at the port city of Jazan, which sits near the Saudi Arabia's border with Yemen. Now, should the choke point remain effectively closed for an extended time, the Saudis would be left to try to ship out as much of its production as possible northwards into the Mediterranean Sea via the Suez Canal. But the Suez cannot accommodate fully loaded tankers. The largest class of crude tankers can't make it through there. The other problem would be that Saudi tankers serving the Asian markets would then have to transit the African continent to reach their destinations. That would add at least 4 weeks to the journey. So, back to OPEC. The Saudis maintain access to the Sumed pipeline system, which cuts across Egypt to the Mediterranean. Sumed is a twin set of pipelines, each with the capacity to move about 1.25 million barrels per day. That would all radically complicate Saudi Arabia's logistics, but oil does tend to find its way onto the market one way or another. Even though that difficulty, the logistics of getting that oil to market, will inevitably increase the price. Because the longer it takes to get let's say you buy a contract for a barrel of oil, but then you find out that that barrel of oil is going to take 4 weeks longer than you expected, then the next price that you bid on another contract is going to take into consideration that extended period of getting your one barrel of oil to your refinery. Prices are going to rise. And I think they're going to rise regardless of what we do in Iran. And that's primarily because the Iranians have decided that they're going to escalate by starting to attack their own neighbors. Now back to OPEC. What this all means is that its quotas and cuts to them have been rendered irrelevant to the market. 4 years ago, the decision to fully unwind those cuts would have been huge market news. Now it's just a blip on the screen. Because it doesn't really matter in the grand scheme of things. That's how much times have changed. Our production, the Venezuelan production, the Saudis now recognizing that we've got to get this oil to market one way or another. Let's try to get some through the Suez. Let's start building or using a pipeline. And now they're all going to start rebuilding the other pipeline to completely bypass the Strait of Hormuz. So the Iranians know that what they've got to do is to start attacking their neighbors, which is what they've done. What they don't realize that by doing that, they've consolidated their enemies into one. And all of those enemies, in concert with the U.S., are now all aligned against that regime. Even the newly elected Prime Minister of the United Kingdom, a far-left radical, has agreed to sit down with Trump and has agreed to start letting us use their bases to launch our bombers. Keir Starmer never would have agreed to that, and I thought he was a radical lefty. I think the entire world perspective on what's happening in Iran is beginning to change. Throughout the world, everywhere, except one place. You know where that one place is? Some people in this country, and I think the Democrats in Congress, they're still, in a roundabout way, supporting that regime by attacking Trump for the first time in 47 years, trying to put an end to the world's number one sponsor of terrorism that has killed thousands of Americans, thousands of other people. Yes. The one place, even in the United Kingdom. You can use our bases. But the Democrats in Congress, no. They're too stupid to see the long-term benefit. I'll be right back.
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4: Iran tension. I'm Roxanne Evans, Fox News. The United States and Iran paused military strikes overnight for the first time in over 2 weeks following President Trump's announcement that he is considering a massive attack. Fox's Steve Harrigan in Tel Aviv with more.
5: For 13 nights in a row here, CENTCOM would usually make an announcement sometime after 2 a.m. local time that strikes were underway last night for the first time. That simply did not happen. There's been a lot of talk in recent days from President Trump about a possible massive attack on Iran, but President Trump also making clear he's keeping all options open. Now, there was some military activity in the Gulf of Oman. A merchant ship tried to break through the U.S. naval blockade. It was warned four times before U.S. forces hit it and disabled that ship.
4: The president has claimed that the U.S. is, quote, locked and loaded and ready to go if he decides to go through with the plans to attack. Maine Democrats elected former state Senate President Troy Jackson in a landslide vote as their nominee for the U.S. Senate seat held by longtime Republican Senator Susan Collins. Jackson addressing his supporters after securing the Democratic nomination.
6: Stand up to Donald Trump and ICE when they attack our workers, terrorize our neighbors, and threaten the freedoms generations of us fought to secure.
4: This now sets the stage for a Maine Senate seat showdown. Well, police in Berlin abruptly shut down the city's LGBTQ plus pride parade after a van drove into a crowd near the parade route, killing at least one person and injuring 16 others. Police have reportedly identified a suspect and say he has ties to Islamic circles in Germany's capital. A Canadian woman arrested in Belgium on suspicion of espionage. Authorities allege she spied for a third country. 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
12: In Southwest Florida, weather turns fast. A sunny afternoon can quickly become dangerous lightning, flooding rain, or a tropical system worth watching. Southwest Florida turns to Wink News. With Wink Doppler 3X and the Wink meteorologists, Wink tracks storms closer to home. Before the storm reaches your street, turn to Wink. Wink News, the weather authority.
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From Denver, Colorado, you've tuned into the Weekend with Michael Brown. Glad to have you with me. I was just reading an email from a listener. I'll share it with you in just a second. So the rules of engagement are pretty simple. 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The number on your message app is 33103, 33103. Keyword Michael Michael. Go follow me on X, Facebook, and Instagram. Those are all at Michael D. Brown. And then please, now I'm groveling a little bit. I want you to subscribe to the podcast because I'm just about to get to 2,000 followers. So I've always, you know, I'm always stretching and trying to reach that next goal. So if I could get you to subscribe today, that would be great. Plus, I think you'll find the reading interesting. And, you know, it's another good place. I love reading the comments on the Substack because many times you disagree with me. And that helps me really kind of tighten my argument. 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Heckofajob.com doesn't cost you anything. But we were just talking about air conditioning. And before I move on to the 17th Amendment, which there's no relationship whatsoever, Martha writes this. Michael, I love your show. Listening to your talk about air conditioning reminded me of a funny story from my family. My father was born in Italy in the Dolomite Alps, a little town called Demasia di Caro. I'm sorry, something like that. My siblings and I have traveled there several times in the past. In 1996, we journeyed to Rome, Florence, and Venice prior to going up to my father's birthplace. It was hotter than hell in the cities. We credit my sister Anne with inventing Italian air conditioning in my family. It's a wet towel laid over a naked body. I have pictures of this innovation. We still laugh about that trip in my family. Signed, Martha. Well, Martha, parts of me says I'd love to see a photograph of that Italian version of air conditioning. And a part of me says, don't you dare send me photos of that Italian air conditioning. But now the next time I'm in Italy and I think about air conditioning, I'll think about Martha and I'll think about naked ladies laying with a wet towel over them. Is that kind of like a wet T-shirt in California? Wet T-shirt contest? Is that the same thing? Just asking for a friend. I don't know. I want to talk to you this hour about a piece of legislation that is not going to pass Congress. Yeah, I want to talk about legislation that is not going to pass. I think it has essentially zero chance of becoming law in this Congress or the next Congress or probably any Congress that you and I will ever live to see. But I want to tell you why it matters anyway, because sometimes the laws that never move, the bills that never move, tell you more about where the country is heading than the ones that sail through in a week. Back on June 25 of this year, a Texas Republican named Keith Self, he dropped what's called or titled House Joint Resolution 198 on the House clerk's desk. He had 8 co-sponsors, all Republicans, I think almost all of them, if not all of them, from the Freedom Caucus. And what House Joint Resolution 198 proposes to do in one clean, two-section resolution is simply repeal the 17th Amendment to the United States Constitution. Yes, the 17th Amendment that was ratified in 1913, because that changed the way the United States senators are chosen. Before 1913, senators were elected by state legislatures. That's what Article 1, Section 3 of the original Constitution required. The people you sent to the Colorado General Assembly or the Texas Legislature or the New York State Senate, those were the people who picked our United States senators. And it was perfect federalism. It was perfect symmetry. After 1913, senators were elected exactly the same way we elect them now, by direct popular vote in a statewide race. Now, if you were listening to earlier programs, you already know where I stand on 1913. 1913 was a really bad year for the American constitutional order. It gave us the Federal Reserve Bank. It gave us the federal income tax. And it gave us the 17th Amendment. Three institutions that progressive era reformers, and I put that in italics, underline, boldface, air quotes around it, the progressive era reformers
put all of those in place to solve problems. And that between them ended up rewriting the basic architecture of this nation. I laid out that arc. I'm not going to repeat it, but I do want to focus on the 17th Amendment because there is now, for the first time in my adult life, a serious, if small, yet still serious movement to undo it. So what does the bill actually do? Well, let me tell you. House Joint Resolution 198, let me tell you what it says. Because if you read the news coverage of it from the cabal, you would think this was some horrible, complicated piece of legislation, that this was like Obamacare times 10. It's not. It's two sections. Section 1 repeals the 17th Amendment. Section 2 is the ratification clause. That's it. That's the entire thing. It doesn't say how state legislatures are supposed to run the selection process. It doesn't say what happens to sitting senators. It doesn't say how you fill a vacancy. All of those details would have to be worked out later, which I think tells us something. This is what I would classify as a message bill. It's a marker. Keith Self is not sitting in his office down in Plano, Texas, seriously believing that Chuck Schumer is going to whip 67 senators to vote for a resolution that ends their own reelection prospects. Of course he's not doing that. And quite frankly, Congressman Self, if you are, get some mental help. What Congressman Self is doing is what politicians do. He's planting a flag, staking out a position, signaling to his constituency that, in fact, I would argue, signaling to the entire country that this idea is alive and it's being taken seriously by at least a handful of members of Congress. But there are obstacles, and those obstacles are enormous. And let me be honest about them. Let me be honest about the odds. The Constitution is very hard to amend, and that's on purpose. The framers wanted it that way. Article 5 requires two-thirds of both houses of Congress, which would be 290 in the House, 67 in the Senate, plus ratification by three-fourths of the state legislatures, so 38 states. Got it? Article 5, 290 House members, 67 senators, 38 state legislatures all have to approve an amendment. The last substantive amendment to make it through that gauntlet, that was the 26th Amendment. That lowered the voting age to 18. That was in 1971. We have not ratified a serious constitutional amendment in 55 years. And 26 over the life of the country. But repealing the 17th has a specific problem that other proposed amendments do not have. Read the second requirement again. Two-thirds of the Senate. So what the bill is doing, the resolution, is asking the Senate to vote itself out of its existence in its current form. You're asking Ted Cruz to vote to be answerable to Greg Abbott's successor and the Texas legislature. You're asking Bernie Sanders to vote to hand his seat over to Montpelier. You're asking Michael Bennett in Colorado and John Hickenlooper in Colorado to hand their reelection to the Colorado General Assembly, which I lovingly call the Politburo. That's not going to happen. I don't know that it would ever happen. Every senator of every party, of every ideological stripe, I don't care. I doubt Rand Paul would vote for this. Because every senator has a personal interest in the current system, keeping them in office with the power of the incumbency, that they would never override any abstract commitment to federalism. That makes all of them pathetic. That makes all of them pathetic. And it's a great insight into why those progressives back in the Woodrow Wilson era wanted to do this. They created the modern incumbent senator, not answerable to the state, by that I mean the state legislature, but now answerable to
a statewide race made up of all citizens in that state, which then makes it what? Nothing more than a local election. And then, even if by some miracle the Senate did vote for this, what would happen? That's next. Don't go away.

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0: Hey, welcome back to the weekend with Michael Brown. We're talking about this House Joint Resolution 198 introduced to repeal the 17th Amendment by a congressman down in Texas. And I'm really glad he did. It's not going to pass. He knows that. I know that. It's no big secret. But we still need to understand that this is a marker. Even if by some miracle the Senate did vote for this, which, again, they won't, you would need 38 state legislatures to ratify. Now, the Equal Rights Amendment cleared Congress in 1972. It had overwhelming bipartisan majorities, and even the ERA failed to get the 38 states inside the ratification window. So even something as, let's make sure everybody has equal rights, no, we couldn't do that. I remember that debate like it was yesterday, sadly. So this resolution starts with 9 co-sponsors, not with 354 like the ERA did. There's just no comparison. But we've been warned about this. Of all people, Eli Root. Here's a name that ought to be more familiar than it really is. Eli Root, senator from New York, a Republican, appointed by his state assembly, because in his day, that's how senators got their jobs. Root won the Nobel Peace Prize in 1912. He served as Secretary of War, Secretary of State. He was, by all common consensus, one of the finest legal minds ever to sit as a United States senator. And Eli Root warned back in 1911, when the 17th Amendment was being pushed, that direct elections would do something. And I quote, direct elections of senators would, quote, result in the deterioration of the personnel of the Senate. Those are his words, not mine. He said direct election would keep out of the Senate a large, important element well adapted to the Senate's unique duties. In fact, he said the corruption problems that were being used to justify the 17th could be fixed by amending statutes, existing law, that you didn't need to amend the Constitution. But nobody listened. Now, I'll let you decide, having watched the modern United States Senate in operation, whether Eli Root was right or wrong. Think about those 100 Yahoos. Yeah, Yahoos. Of the 100, let me just think out loud for a moment. Nobody in Colorado. Maybe Cruz in Texas. Mike Lee. Yeah, I got to think. I don't have the list in front of me. I'm just trying to, off the top of my head, think of who I could say are kind of brilliant political legal minds. So we got Cruz. I think Rand Paul is good in terms of his brilliance and understanding of the Constitution. Mike Lee is. I'm just trying to run through the states. Well, we can wipe out California. We can pretty much wipe out Arizona. We can wipe out, Wyoming, Montana. Yeah, well, I don't know. Can you think of any others? Yeah. They're like a bunch of city councilmen. They care more about their citizens as opposed to their state. Michael, that's awful. How can you say that? Because remember, we are supposed to be comprised, a nation comprised of 50 independent sovereign states. The laboratories of democracy. The place where you go to try things. And that they have given up just enough power to form a federal government, and that power is limited and it's enumerated. But since the 17th Amendment, who's representing the states? I look in Colorado. So John Hickenlooper posted a tweet on X yesterday. The stupidest. One of the stupidest, in fact, all of his posts on X seem to be stupid. But he was talking about how Trump's wasting money on this war in Iran because look at this chart. This chart shows how kids are going hungry in this country. And I looked at the chart, and it showed SNAP benefits, how SNAP benefits increased dramatically during COVID and then started dropping off in 2008. And just have kept dropping. And I thought, your chart proves the opposite of what you're claiming. John Hickenlooper's just a goofball. And our senior senator, a former school superintendent, used to work for one of the billionaires that lives in Colorado, ran for governor and got his butt beat because he's just not very smart. We did not listen to Eli Root back in 1911. And as he said, we're going to turn the Senate into a bunch of people who are not adapted to debate, who are not adapted to representing their state, and are more concerned about potholes like Chuck Schumer. Now, here's a piece of history that ought to make you sit up. In 1911, a socialist congressman from Milwaukee named Victor Berger, he introduced a constitutional amendment to abolish the United States entirely. He called the Senate, and I quote, an obstructive and useless body. He called it a millionaire's club. Now, that was 1911. That was 6 years before the Bolshevik Revolution. So here is an American socialist. The left was already trying to eliminate the Senate as a check on federal action before Lenin had taken power anywhere. What's one of the tenets of the Democrat Socialists of America agenda? Their platform? The elimination of the United States Senate. Pretty ironic that in 1911, a socialist congressman, Victor Berger from Milwaukee, trying to do exactly the same thing. Oh, but I'm not done. Be sure and subscribe to the Substack, heckofajob.com. A little more history coming up next.
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4: Fox News, I'm Chris DeMeo. A van slamming into a crowd at an LGBTQ event in Berlin, Germany, Saturday night. One person is dead and more than a dozen injured. Police identifying a suspect and says he has ties to Islamic circles. U.S. Central Command saying it disabled a tanker after it tried to run the U.S. blockade near the Strait of Hormuz.
5: Some military activity on the Gulf of Oman. A merchant ship tried to run the U.S. blockade of Iran's naval ports. It was warned four times and then disabled by the U.S. military.
4: That's Fox's Steve Harrigan in Tel Aviv. More than 250,000 people are evacuated as wildfires rage across parts of Spain and France.
6: The French government has deployed the military and Spain has declared a national emergency. So far, at least one person has been killed near Valencia.
4: It's Fox's Stephanie Bennett in London. Emergency personnel are also evacuating livestock in rural communities. America's listening to Fox News.
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Hey, welcome back to The Weekend with Michael Brown. 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The Situation with Michael Brown. Once you find that, hit that subscribe button. Leave a 5-star review to help us with the algorithm so we can get higher in the rankings. 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So you get all 6 days of Michael Brown, which is really good for your insomnia, puts you to sleep immediately. History rhymes, history repeats itself, I don't care what you call it. 1911, a socialist from a congressman from Milwaukee, Victor Berger, introduced a constitutional amendment to abolish the United States Senate entirely. The same thing that Democrat Socialists of America today are running on in these offices, for these offices, claiming that we need to abolish the U.S. Senate. Now, that was 1911, before the Bolshevik Revolution. You fast forward the 115 years or whatever it is, and here you've got the DSA in their own public platform calling for the abolition of the U.S. Senate. Their reasoning is essentially identical to Berger's, claiming, they claim, the Senate is undemocratic, that the Senate is obstructive, that the Senate stands in the way of the popular will. Now, this is the point that will get lost in the coverage of the resolution introduced by Congressman Self to abolish the 17th Amendment. If the choice 20 years from now is between abolishing the Senate as the DSA proposes and restoring the Senate's original composition as Congressman Self proposes, then the congressman's bill is the more moderate position. Not a joke. That is the political trajectory of where this debate is heading. Now, again, why am I telling you this? Because I don't think that the resolution is going to pass. It sits in the House Judiciary Committee. It will die at the end of this congressional session. Congressman Keith Self, or somebody like him, refiles it in the 120th Congress, and the process starts all over. That's the outcome. That is the outcome you should expect. But, and this is the part I want you to think about, the fact that a repeal resolution is now being covered in newspapers, being introduced by 9 members of Congress, being defended in law review articles by serious constitutional scholars, being discussed on programs like this one, that is what is new. 20 years ago, you could not have had this conversation. 40 years ago, the idea of repealing the 17th was considered fringe crankery, the province of people who wore tricorn hats to political rallies. It is not fringe anymore. In fact, it is, and I believe always has been, the mainstream conservative position defended by serious people for serious reasons. And that matters. Because constitutional amendments do not happen in one election cycle. They happen when a critical mass of the country decides, over decades, that the current arrangement is not working. The 17th Amendment itself took roughly 90 years of continuous agitation before it was finally ratified. 90 years. Nobody who introduced the first direct election resolution back in the 1820s lived to see the 17th Amendment ratified in 1913. That did not mean their work was wasted. That meant their work was the foundation. So no, House Joint Resolution 198 will not pass. Somebody's just starting to build the bricks. They're laying bricks. And 100 years from now, the wall might actually be built, or it may not. But I will tell you what. I would rather see conservatives arguing about how to restore federalism than see progressives arguing about how to eliminate what's left of it. And that is exactly what we're seeing right now. 9 names on a piece of paper, filed June 25, in an office in Plano, Texas. We really ought to take note. We ought to take note because the DSA is on a trajectory, and they're winning office, so they're laying bricks too.
They're laying bricks to eliminate the United States Senate, to turn us into a pure democracy. What Congressman Self and his co-sponsors are doing, they're laying bricks. They're laying bricks to preserve a Republican form of government, to get us back to the real federalism that the founders intended. That somebody should represent the people, and they organized that and said, we'll call that, in Article 1, we'll call that the House of Representatives. And they'll have a number of members apportioned among the states based on the population. The states can draw the districts, and then those people will get elected every 2 years. But then to balance out federalism, we'll create the upper chamber, the United States Senate. They will be elected by the legislatures. Now think about what that means. That means that in a red state, you would have people representing conservative values in that red state, and in a blue state, you would have people representing the blue position, and in a purple state, you would have a fight. You would have a battle, and there would have to be compromise over who's going to represent that state. I would argue that even in a red state and a blue state, you're still going to have compromise. Because let's just say in Colorado, where you got this round numbers, let's just say 30 senators and 60 House members. So you got 90 people. Those 90 people are all going to have their own idea of who's going to be the U.S. senator to represent, or the two U.S. senators to represent Colorado. They're going to fight about that. They're going to debate about it. You're going to have people from everywhere all trying to figure out who would best represent, not the people of Colorado, but represent the state. And to put that in really granular terms, if Congress passed a bill that included unfunded mandates that said to the state, you have to go do X, Y, Z, but we're not going to help you pay for it. Who's going to make that argument on behalf of the state? Well, the people who are accountable to the state. That's why it was such perfect symmetry. That's why the idea of the senators representing the states was the purest form of federalism. And it's also why Woodrow Wilson and those reformers in 1911 wanted to start getting rid of the U.S.

0: intelligence agencies surely would pursue it.
1: I don't think so. I think
0: really?
1: No, I think it would be such a huge step from a few statistical deviations of what's been found in the laboratory to does this thing really lead to something practical, which I really doubt.
0: Well, yeah, but my question assumed that it was practical. And then asks about the ethics of intelligence agencies.
1: Yeah, I can't speak to that. I just don't think anyone would really sit down and purposely do that type of thing using mental techniques. Just an opinion I have.
0: Okay, and that's today's intelligence agencies versus.
1: Yeah, 20 years ago, 30 years ago, that was another issue.
0: All right, Wildcard Line, you're on the air with Dale Graff and Art Bell. Good morning.
2: Okay, I wanted to make a comment that one type of remote influencing would be like prayer, and to technical, it'd be like radionics, and then also another form of remote influencing, which just seems like exotic type, would be like dreamscaping, entering into someone's dreams.
1: Yeah, right, but in a dream thing, that's usually an agreed-upon situation, so it's like a consent. You're into the dream, or another way of looking at it is this. There's an intent for a dream image. Somebody has an image in mind that wants the other person to dream about, and I have examples of this in Traction in the Wilderness, by the way.
0: Okay.
1: So it's an agreed-upon thing. So the dreamer may have perceived through his own psi abilities, his own natural ESP abilities, what the intended objective is, and simply incorporated into the dream of his own. So there's a question of where is it coming from? Is it being added in by the dreamer through his own psi ability, or is it being inserted by another person?
0: Indeed, because once the permission has been granted, there is the conscious.
1: Right. Once the permission is granted, then it becomes a mutual type of thing. And I've seen many, many examples of co-dreams. In fact, there's been some research done on that, where people have identical dreams, and these can be sought, and it can be very beneficial.
0: Mm-hmm.
1: I don't call that remote influencing. In a sense, it is, but it's an agreed-upon type of situation. It's like just going to a party together, in a way. So I can see that that's a possible thing.
0: All right.
1: In order to have a negative, that takes us into another area.
0: It does. East of the Rockies, you're on the air with Dale Graff. Hello.
3: Hello.
0: Yes, hi there.
3: How you doing?
0: I'm doing fine. How are you?
3: Fine. I'm Mike from Atlanta.
0: Yes, sir.
3: I got about two questions for him, about three questions. The first one is, does he see past the gloom and doom of the 2004 as the other other ones do? Or
0: all right. No, I'm willing to ask that. Without mentioning names, Dale, there are remote viewers, more than one, I might add, that perceive there to be some sort of block, some sort of discontinuity, they call it, out a ways around 2002 or 2000-something or another, past which they cannot see.
1: Yeah. I don't know what to make of that. You know, I think we need to know, like I said earlier, what the perception of the people doing the projects are. It may be that one of them has a very strong opinion that there's going to be some catastrophe and that all the others are picking up the same thought.
0: Sure.
1: So, I would say for anything that has to do with gloom and doom or any kind of forecast, even if it's peaches and cream, you need to look at a variety of sources, not just a few people here and there, remote viewers or whatever.
0: All right.
3: My next question is, can you, hurt somebody or kill somebody through a thought?
0: All right. Well, this one we've covered half dozen times already. Remote influencing may be possible, but Dale does not believe that that kind of negative action is possible.
3: I had one experience that happened. I had a step-grandmother I didn't agree with, and we had really had it out. And for like 4 weeks, I mean, she was a healthy woman, too, and she was pretty wealthy, so she was in good shape. And I had really thought, like, this real bad thoughts for a long time that something would happen to her. Well, anyway, within about a month later, she died of a brain aneurysm, and I felt like it was my fault. So,
1: well, another way of looking at it, you just might have picked up in a kind of a precognitive style mode of what was actually on its way. Because usually when you have those kinds of medical situations, there's a predisposition in that direction.
0: Either that or you

0: it killed her.
1: I don't think that, you know, that puts a guilt trip on people.
0: Yeah, I know.
1: I don't think that's possible, really.
0: There was a chuckle in my voice.
1: In some cultures, you may buy into this system, and it can happen, but then it's a cultural acceptance thing.
0: For example, voodoo. Voodoo simply requires that the person that you are trying to affect believes that you can do that, and once they do, you got them.
1: I think there's a lot to be said by that. I'm sure not in everyone in that culture, but perhaps to those that are particularly prone to that negative kind of image. Yeah, that might happen there, but I think it's a cultural overlay that really drives even the remote possibility of that kind of thing happening.
0: But, caller, to make you feel better, this is probably the world's expert on all of this, and you didn't kill her.
2: Okay, and this last question is, you talked about it too, about animals having the remote viewing thing.
0: Yes.
2: They did a thing on Animal Planet, and it's a station called Animal Planet, and they showed a scientific study, and this woman came at three different times, and this dog was at the front door
0: waiting on her. Yep, we covered that earlier. I know, we could do and will do programs on that. Believe me, we will. West of the Rockies, you're on the air with Dale Graff. Hi.
3: Hi, good morning, Art and Dale. This is Brett from Santa Cruz, California.
0: Yes, sir.
3: I have a lot of things I would like to ask about synchronicity, a lot of other questions. I will narrow it down to one question for time's sake. Dale, my question is, to what extent would you say remote viewing owes its origin to the teachings of Dr. Jung?
1: You're talking about synchronicity? You said remote viewing.
3: Right.
1: I don't think there's any connection with the remote viewing and Jung. The indirect connection, because Jung became very interested in psi effects. He became very interested in the ESP research at Duke University in the early 30s. So he had a suspicion that there was a connection.
3: I see, but with remote viewing itself, there's no direct connection with C.G. Jung.
1: Not that term, and not with Jung.
3: I see.
1: If you want to take this into a more basic psi link up, there is a connection. But I'm going back in history here. Remote viewing came much later. The term.
3: I see.
1: There's a generic connection, but Jung didn't start that one off.
3: Okay. Well, thank you.
0: All right. Thank you very much for the call, and take care. On the first-time caller line, you're on the air with Dale Graff and Art Bell. Hi.
4: Hi.
0: Where are you?
4: Ontario, Canada.
0: Ontario. All right.
4: I wanted to talk about... I never heard about remote viewing until your show, but I've experienced it. One thing I was going to say before... I've recently gone online, and I've noticed that my what you call PSI ability has heightened, and I wonder if it's a protective device. But what I wanted to ask Dale about was I'm having images come to me when I relax, and I'm not trying for it, and I don't know these people, and they're so clear, like looking at a picture, but it's in your mind. And I wonder... Is there some way you can block it?
0: All right. There's a good question.
1: Yeah, sure. That's a very good question. And in fact, when I do my workshops, which is it's described in my webpage, and it's sort of an integrated general approach looking at a variety of psi topics, not only remote viewing, looking more where people naturally resonate. But that's one of the things we discuss, the pace. And if people spontaneously have these experiences and are troubled by them, then I would suggest that you go through visualizations or intention exercises to not have them.
0: Mm-hmm.
1: Also, having exercise and balance and being grounded, as some people would say, is also helpful. But simply intending these things not to occur many times will take care of these situations. If they prevail, then you might have to deal with someone that's familiar with working in this area.
0: All right, she said something else that... It prompts a question. She said, I've been noticing more since I've been on the internet. Is the internet...
1: Oh, I didn't hear that part. That's an important...
0: Yeah. Is the internet kind of like a real-world collective consciousness, and might it affect the larger collective consciousness eventually?
1: Well, I'm certainly the last one to say no to that. It's a very good point, Art. There's another way of looking at it, too. Being on the Internet, being in front of the computer screen, you're giving your visual apparatus a huge dose of mental imagery.
0: Oh, yes.
1: So it ranges all the way from the mundane after image all the way to storing up memories, from the Internet or elsewhere. So you're exercising your visual image apparatus, and that might be the thing that's really stirring it up.
0: Michael Crichton, the author, wrote something that has always fascinated me. He said that it may well be that the Internet is not a good thing because eventually it will stifle entrepreneurism, it will stifle original thought, and eventually we'll get to the point where whether you're in Tokyo or Bangkok or Cape Town or New York, there are going to be the top 10 ideas. In other words, it'll actually stifle us.
1: Yeah, I can understand that, and maybe that can happen if we let the Internet or other activities become totally dominant in our life, and even television, for example. You need breaks from this stuff. You need to go back to your own basic perceptions, your own basic mentality. So if you do nothing but sit in front of the Internet, and many people do that, I can see where Crichton's concern is.
0: We have had a wonderful 4 hours. It's been 4 hours, Dale.
1: Are you kidding? Four hours?
0: No, it's been 4 hours we've been at this, right?
1: Oh, my goodness. I'm just waking up, Art.
0: I want to warn you. When you go on ABC's Good Morning America this coming Tuesday, March 10th, you will not have 4 hours.
1: And I know that.
0: And so you're going to have
1: I'm worried about that.
0: Exactly. You've got to do it. In sound bites, or it doesn't get done.
1: Well, I got you.
0: Okay. East of the Rockies, without much time, you're on the air with Dale Graff and Art Bell. Hi.
5: Yeah, I want to comment about MKUltra.
0: Very quickly,
5: but,
0: yes.
5: First, I'd like to say I've probably eaten acid about 200 times in the last three years. But I thought MKUltra was about trying to have war without bloodshed. But I'm just wondering if you ever tried LSD. I've had it where I've had amazing movies in my mind and just amazing things. I think it's amazing.
0: Well, of course it is. It is amazing. It's a very dark area indeed, and I really have no comment on it. How about you, Dale?
1: Okay, what was the thing that caused that? I missed that point.
0: Well, he said he dropped acid 200 times or something.
1: Oh, okay. Well, that could certainly weaken the neural connections and loosen up the picture making apparatus.
0: To be fair, it could make neural connections that otherwise weren't made.
1: That's another way of doing it. We remove the inhibitors.
0: Yeah, who knows?
1: Yeah.
0: It's a pretty dark area. Dale, it really has been a pleasure. Listen, everybody, the book is Attracts in the Psychic Wilderness. Go to your bookstore, ask for it. The author is Dale Graff, and what a pleasure.
1: And the book can also be ordered through the webpage and through Deanna's Bookhouse on the webpage, too.
0: That's right, and we will keep the link up on the website. By all means, he's got what a website you've got. Great.
1: Well, I have to thank Deanna for that.
0: A great web mistress.
1: Sure is.
0: Thank you, my friend.
1: Hey, I enjoyed it, Art.
0: Good night.
1: Good night.
0: All right, that's it, folks. We are out of time. Now, tomorrow night and the next night, we've got wing dingers for you. You don't want to miss them. I'm Art Bell from the high, thankfully dry desert. This is Coast to Coast AM. Good night.

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6: A chaotic scene in Germany. I'm Chris DeMeo, Fox News. One person is dead and 16 others injured after a van slams into a crowd in Berlin. It happened at an LGBTQ event. Berlin police have identified a suspect and say he has ties to Islamic circles. U.S. Central Command reports that it disabled a tanker after the vessel allegedly tried to run the U.S. blockade near the Strait of Hormuz.
7: For 13 nights in a row, U.S. forces targeted military positions inside Iran. Last night, quiet for the first time in those 2 weeks. President Trump has talked repeatedly over the last few days about consideration of a possible massive attack on Iran. But the president made sure to say all options for the U.S. still on the table. Things not completely quiet. Some military activity on the Gulf of Oman. A merchant ship tried to run the U.S. blockade of Iran's naval ports. It was warned four times and then disabled by the U.S. military.
6: Fox's Steve Harrigan in Tel Aviv. Maine Democrats have elected former state Senate President Troy Jackson in a landslide vote as their party's nominee to challenge Republican Senator Susan Collins.
8: This is what you need to know so far about what we're learning about Troy Jackson. He did have a warm welcome on stage. He talked two times in a matter of like 2 hours inside. The former Maine Senate president has the support of nearly every single delegate across the state. Backed by Senator Bernie Sanders, Jackson supports progressive policies, including Medicare for All, and also abolishing ICE. It was only a few hours, and then he walked out ready to take on Collins in November. Jackson will face longtime Republican Senator Susan Collins in one of the country's most closely watched Senate races. Democrats see Maine as a key opportunity in their effort to win back control of the Senate.
6: It's Fox's Alexis McAdams. Jackson replaces Graham Plattner, who withdrew after allegations of sexual assault. He has denied those allegations. 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

0: 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Your loft, that greasy spoon just off the interstate, and your cabin in the woods. Welcome to Coast AM, the very best in late night talk radio. I'm Richard Serrett, and tonight, this morning, I'm coming to you live from the home studio in Old Thornhill, just north of Toronto. If you're like me, you suspect there are places on this planet where reality itself seems thinner. Places where people report seeing glowing orbs drifting silently through the trees, towering creatures that appear and vanish without a trace, portals opening into somewhere else, missing time, mysterious lights, and encounters that leave even seasoned investigators questioning everything they thought they knew. Tonight, in hours one and two, we're heading into one of America's most enigmatic paranormal hotspots, Bradshaw Ranch, just outside Sedona, Arizona. Some call it Arizona's Skinwalker Ranch. Others insist it's something even stranger. For decades, visitors have reported UFOs, Bigfoot sightings, bizarre entities, impossible synchronicities, unexplained electromagnetic anomalies, and experiences that seem to blur the line between the physical world and something beyond it. But what if none of these phenomena are separate? What if UFOs, cryptids, mystic experiences, even altered states of consciousness are all different expressions of the very same mystery? My guest tonight didn't simply study Bradshaw Ranch. He lived it. Armed with cameras, scientific instruments, paranormal investigators, psychics, and an open mind, he walked onto the ranch expecting to document strange events. Instead, he says the ranch began interacting with him. Were these encounters evidence of an unknown intelligence, a doorway between realities? Or are they pointing us toward an entirely new understanding of consciousness itself? Fasten your seatbelt. This is one of those conversations that starts with a haunted ranch and may end up changing the way you think about reality itself. Then, in hours three and four, for more than 2,300 years, one story has refused to die. A magnificent civilization, unimaginable wealth, technologically advanced, swallowed by the sea in a single day and night. Atlantis. Was it history or the greatest story ever told? Tonight, we're taking a deep dive into one of history's most enduring mysteries, not to hunt for a lost continent, but to follow the astonishing journey of an idea that has captivated philosophers, mystics, occultists, archaeologists, dreamers, conspiracy theorists, and visionaries for more than two millennia. My guest argues something few people have ever considered. The real mystery isn't whether Atlantis existed. The real mystery is whether generation after generation, or why generation after generation, keeps reinventing it. We'll begin with Plato and the remarkable possibility that Atlantis was never meant to be history at all, but a philosophical thought experiment that took on a life of its own. Then we'll meet the colorful cast of mystics, mediums, prophets, psychics, spiritualists, theosophists, Nazi occultists, New Age visionaries, and self-proclaimed seers who each claim to know what Atlantis really was and what happened to it. Along the way, we'll explore Edgar Cayce, Helena Blavatsky, Ignatius Donnelly, Lemuria, Mu, psychic archaeology, ancient technology, crystal power, forgotten races, lost wisdom, and how Atlantis became woven into everything from UFO lore to modern conspiracy culture. Perhaps Atlantis isn't buried beneath the ocean. Perhaps it's been hiding in our imagination all along. And if that's true, what does our obsession with Atlantis reveal about us? But first, inside America's strangest paranormal ranch. Welcome to the Audio Imaginarium. Come on in, weary traveler. Hang your cloak on a peg, grab a stool, and come gather by the fire. There are stories to be told. and you are among friends. I'm Richard Serrett, and this is Coast to Coast AM. Why don't you stay a while?
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0: Ron Meyer is an award-winning filmmaker, producer, and author whose career spans Hollywood feature films, television, and documentary production. In recent years, he's become one of the leading explorers of the intersection between UFOs, Bigfoot, consciousness, and the paranormal. His investigations have taken him from Skinwalker Ranch to Bradshaw Ranch, where his own team documented reports of portals, anomalous lights, mysterious entities, time distortions, and extraordinary human experiences. He's the co-author of The High Strangeness of Bradshaw Ranch and believes these seemingly unrelated mysteries may all point to a deeper understanding of reality itself. Ron, welcome to Coast AM. How are you?
1: So, it's kind of late at night here. How about where you are?
0: The same. 1 o'clock in the morning, Eastern, but that's okay. I'm excited about this conversation.
1: It's good to meet you again, you know, after a while.
0: It is. It's great to talk to you again. So I want you to create some mental images for my listeners. As you drive through the gates at Bradshaw Ranch, what's it look like?
1: So there are no gates to drive through. It's fenced, and you have to crawl underneath the fence. And so before you see anything, you have to walk quite a ways until you see the major cluster of buildings, which consist of the original adobe house that the people who settled the area, probably at the turn of the 20th century. And to the right, there's the famous windmill that seems to be frozen sometimes and sometimes not. And then the main building, which is very large, lots of rooms, lots of graffiti. And it was once, you know, a set for many of the major westerns at the time of John Wayne and Elvis Presley. And then if you go back further, there was a time when it was a dude ranch, and there's a lot of structures that would support the livestock of horses and cattle, and it's totally empty. Nobody's living there, no electricity. But, you know, during the day, it's not spooky at all. It seems like many other kind of ghost town settings I've seen over the years.
0: How large is it?
1: Pardon?
0: You say you feel good there.
1: I do.
0: Yeah. How large is it?
1: Oh, man, it's probably close to 1,000 acres in total. But most of it's just open grassland. It's surrounded by, you know, the beautiful red mountain structures, you know, that are typical of Sedona, Arizona. And as the crow flies, you're probably only like 6 miles away.
0: Who was Bob Bradshaw? How did his family become connected to the ranch?
1: Well, he bought the ranch. I always forget, there's John and Bob. I forget which his father, which his son. He bought the ranch probably in the, I would guess, sometime in the 50s. And let's say that John is the father and Bob is the son. They continue living there. The last Bradshaw there would be Bob's wife, Linda Bradshaw. And she teamed up with Tom Dongo, who's a paranormal investigator. And for roughly 10 years during, I would say, the 1990s, they documented a lot of weird things, took pictures, caught what they saw, thought were orbs. There were a lot of strange footprints around. They wrote books about it. Linda went off and became sort of a psychic up in the Northwest. And then at the beginning of the 21st century, we bought the ranch for environmental studies, right? Of native plants, supposedly.
0: Right. The U.S. government. Hang on. You're saying the U.S. government acquired the property for environmental purposes. All right. But you don't believe that, do you?
1: No. I mean, they have a nice, there's an abandoned weather station. So they made some sort of attempt to look like they were looking at the climate, but it was to study native vegetation. And native vegetation is pretty sparse there because it was, you know, used as an active ranch for a long time. And the native vegetation doesn't last that long when it's being used that way.
0: So are you saying you suspect that the U.S. government bought the ranch to study the paranormal activity there?
1: That'd be a good guess. I mean, there were a lot of reports of strange going-ons by the locals, you know, military trucks, that sort of thing. And it was pretty much off. It's a big tourist area, right? And so people cruise around and look at the rock formations, but they kind of stayed away from the ranch itself because of stories and worry about the federal government, you know, stepping in and doing whatever they do. But that's changed now, changed in a big way.
0: How so? I mean, does the U.S. government still own it?
1: The government still owns it. We first went there in 2022. 2 weeks before that, the owner of Skinwalker Ranch tried to buy the ranch with no luck. But like I said, right now, unless for some reason the gate is open, that happened once for us, so we just drove in. But otherwise, you got to crawl underneath, pull up the fence and crawl underneath to get in.
0: So technically, are you trespassing when you crawl under that fence?
1: So recently, you know, I've made a lot of films on government property. I did a whole big series on national parks and national monuments. And part of the Doge thing of Musk, you know, you heard about that where he...
0: Yes, yes.
1: So I got the letter from the U.S. government that says you've gotten a lot of permits in the past. But right now, unless you're making a major film, go ahead and film wherever you want on government property. So that changed things a little bit.
0: All right. So when you mentioned that the Bradshaw Ranch was at one time a movie set for a lot of Westerns, John Wayne filmed there, Elvis Presley filmed there. Do these paranormal reports, do they date back to those years when it was being used as a movie set? Did you find anything in the records about UFOs or Bigfoot or time portals back in the, I don't know, the 40s or the 50s?
1: Not a lot of documentation way back there. There were some reports that Elvis had his own little cabin a ways away from the main buildings and that he had experienced some unusual things, but that was the only thing that really came up. And of course, because it's Elvis, you know, people would be interested. But nearby, there are some, let's say one way of looking at these paranormal hotspots is that the idea is that they must have been there for quite a while, you know, maybe hundreds, thousands of years, not just recently. And there's plenty of pictographs nearby, pretty hard to get to, that indicate image-wise on the walls that things that look like spacecraft, portals, Bigfoot, remarkably, and we filmed those. And so there's an indication that there was something special about this place, the land anyhow, for quite a while, which goes back to, you know, about 1400, something like that, 1500.
0: Who is responsible?
1: They were contemporary with the Anasazi, which are better known in this country.
0: Okay. Who was responsible for the pictographs? Was it like the Apache or?
1: The what?
0: The Apaches? Who was responsible?
1: No, these were cultures that were quite ancient. They built these across the whole Southwest, these houses that they lived in, cliff dwellings, at around 1400, 1500. So they're quite old. And these were cultures that don't exist anymore. They've been replaced by what are called the Pueblo people in the United States, all in the Southwest. And you can see their ruins, you know, where they once lived. And, you know, they're popular tourist attractions.
0: So what drew you to Bradshaw? Because my understanding is that you weren't originally planning to investigate Bradshaw Ranch at all. What changed? What drew you there?
1: You know, there's a story of synchronicities. Do you want to hear the whole darn thing?
0: Absolutely.
1: So I did this movie called The Bigfoot Alien Connection Revealed, pre-COVID. It was a huge success. Right now, it's probably around, I would close to 75, 80 million views worldwide on all the streaming. It's on every streaming platform. And it kind of introduced the idea that it's okay to talk about Bigfoot, and I think UFOs was the terminology back then. And it affected a lot of people. It opened the doors for a lot of people, amazingly. And I wanted to do a follow-up because I had a better understanding of what was going on, and I needed some event to wrap up, some kind of investigation, because that's the way I ended up the first one. And I was going to do it in a Bigfoot place in Ohio, but the person who was going to be our host said, "Ah, no, don't come out. It's hunting season. You'll probably get killed." So I had to look for another place. And as what will happen sometimes is I opened up my phone, looked at the news feed, and there was a story about the vortexes at Sedona. And I thought, oh, I think that's a place I should look into. And so I started, seeing who I could talk to who could maybe inform me about what might be there that could turn into a fitting ending with an investigation. And I came across somebody finally, because I think they had been bugged quite a bit. And he said, "Well, there's this person. You're from Colorado. She was here. She was from Colorado. And she went out to this place called Bradshaw Ranch nearby. Why don't you call her and see what she has to say?" So I called her. And actually, she lived quite close to the big Sasquatch outpost in Bailey, Colorado, where we've done a lot of cool investigations. But she was living in Florida now. And she said, "Yeah, I went to Bradshaw Ranch. I crawled underneath the fence. And I had a couple strange experiences, and I got the heck out of there." And so she said, there's this one person, Melinda Leslie, who does Skywatch tours. She said, "Why don't you call her? And she can maybe help you out." So I did call Melinda, and she knew all about Bradshaw. I'd been there many times, and said there's this guy Tom Dongo, who was the one of the original investigators, and he lives in Cottonwood. And she gave me his address, so I called info number, and I called him, and he said, "Yeah, it's never really been documented in any real way since I was out there, and I've been mentoring somebody who kind of." He's into the place, Jürgen Hess, and why? Because he said, "I'm getting too old to go running around out there." So he said, "Call Jürgen." I called Jürgen, and I said, "Well, we'd like to come out and do some filming at Bradshaw." He said, "Fine, I'll be your guide." And that's how I got out there.
0: Okay.
1: How's that for a series of synchronicities?
0: I'll say,
1: So
0: but
1: 2 weeks
0: in your
1: later, we
0: book,
1: were out there, huh?
0: okay, in your book. Ron, I think your book actually opens with it was like a phone call. You and another researcher experienced this bizarre cell phone anomaly at exactly the
1: Oh
0: same
1: God,
0: moment.
1: yeah. So when I was
0: What
1: talking
0: happened?
1: to Jürgen, something took control of each of our phones, and showed us pictures of ourselves as we were talking. I mean, that's quite impossible in some way, as far as I know. So that was pretty freaky, and that kind of got me excited. Like, wow, it's saying, come on out.
0: Yeah, I mean,
1: Things like that. Things like that mean to me, come
0: it's almost like the
1: investigate.
0: ranch, it's almost like the ranch was drawing you there.
1: Absolutely. Without a doubt.
0: And can you briefly describe the moment you first arrived? What struck you immediately?
1: I have to think back. What?
0: I mean, did it feel creepy or something else?
1: The place never felt creepy to me. Jürgen said, "I've been coming out here quite a bit, both day and night, and I've never felt threatened, unlike, Skinwalker Ranch, where bad things happen." And I looked at the Adobe House, and I said, "That's really cool. Can we go inside?" So I went inside, and there was a lot of graffiti. there's graffiti ever. Because many people have snuck in there, you know, and done things. But nobody's really investigated.
0: Ron, I got to jump in. Pardon the interruption. We're going to take a break now, bottom of the hour. We'll get back to your story. Ron Meyer is with us. High Strangeness of Bradshaw Ranch, right here on Coast to Coast AM. Stay with us.

0: Absolutely everything feels unstable. 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
1: Glenn Beck.
0: People are screaming at each other online. What is happening? We're turning into animals. We can only do what we can do. There are times I'm exhausted. I'm angry for reasons I can't really even put my finger up. I'm numb to the things that I should be grateful for.
1: The Glenn Beck Program.
0: Okay, now let's talk about how we're all going to die from some new virus.
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2: Fox News, I'm Deborah Valentine. Police in Germany say the suspect who drove a vehicle into a crowd during a pride parade in Berlin has ties to Islamic groups in the German capital. A search for the suspect continues. Authorities say at least one person was killed and 16 others hurt. Wildfires are raging in France and Spain. More from Fox's Stephanie Bennett in London.
3: Now, more than a quarter of a million people across France and Spain have been evacuated as crews struggle to get the upper hand. The French government has deployed the military and Spain has declared a national emergency.
2: Wildfires are threatening the Bordeaux wine region in France. Wildfires are blamed for at least one death in Valencia, Spain. In a 2-1 decision, a federal appeals court has refused to allow the Trump administration to enforce President Trump's executive order tightening mail-in voting rules in 23 Democratic-led states. 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
1: When the founders said freedom of speech, this is what they had in mind. 92.5 Fox News. Right. All along.

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1: Welcome back. Cherry Bomb. John Mellencamp's love letter to small-town America and the bittersweet realization that youth is impossible to recapture. He wrote this song after attending his high school reunion in Seymour, Indiana, where he was struck by how everyone had changed except the memories. And the cherry bomb of the title was actually inspired by the name of a local dance club. One of the biggest AI breakthrough of the year was also its biggest warning. An experimental AI agent reportedly escaped its testing limits, found a way onto the open internet, and hacked into Hugging Face's infrastructure all on its own in an apparent attempt to cheat on an evaluation. Even the researchers investigating it described the incident as unprecedented. No malicious intent was found, but the implications are staggering. If a test AI can outsmart its own safeguards, what happens when someone deliberately unleashes one built to attack? The full story is waiting in the news section up at coasttocoastam.com. 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

0: And we are back with Ron Meyer, award-winning filmmaker, producer, and the co-author of The High Strangeness of Bradshaw Ranch. So just before the break, Ron, I was asking you about sort of the vibe that you felt when you first arrived. The other thing I wanted to ask you about is the old windmill that you mentioned earlier. It struck me, it almost seems to be a character in this story. Why is that?
1: Because sometimes it seems to be frozen, can't turn at all, and other times it turns somewhat independently. In fact, that's where we did our first investigation. But let me remind you that we came there with the hope of producing maybe a 15-minute segment, maybe 20, certainly not a whole feature film, and write a book about it. And as a filmmaker, you know, what I have to do is sort of, how am I going to get enough footage and enough other, how am I going to get enough footage to tell a story? And so that's a whole different approach. And when I got there, I had to look at the thing, the whole site, and say, okay, well, let's try something straight away, and then we'll come back and get the B-roll. By B-roll means that we would run around, shoot the interiors of the buildings, the exteriors, fly a drone, get a lot of establishing material, so we would have that on hand. And the suggestion was we should go up to the windmill and do a kind of a typical ghost type investigation there, because Jürgen seemed to have the feeling that the spirits of the Bradshaw were somehow lingering at Bradshaw, and they were behind some of the strangeness that was going on. Oh, one other thing. The first thing we did is we went off and took a bunch of film of weird footprints, you know, looked like big dinosaur prints and a strange potpourri of footprints, including some, of course, of large vehicles that have been driving around, probably government vehicles. So anyhow, when we got to the windmill, we started asking questions that you might see, you know, in a typical ghost investigation on TV. And we were asking, is the speed, simply put, you know, we're trying to see if we can make contact with one of the relatives.
0: Right, you caught an EVP. You're looking for EVPs. Huh? You were looking for an EVP.
1: Used a REM pod, you know, spirit box. And we got a clear indication that Bradshaw is not about ghosts. It's not about ghosts at all. So forget about it. And we pretty much did.
0: What was that indication? What do you mean you got an indication it wasn't about ghosts? What kind of answer did you get to your questions?
1: You know, you can interact with a REM pod by asking questions. You know, are the ghosts of the Bradshaws here? Please step and signal that by turning on one of the glowing lights. And whenever we did that sort of stuff, it said, no, there's no ghosts here. It's not about ghosts. EVPs, we also used the spirit box and

0: Well, all right. What's next? And so we went about the rest of the daytime hour, getting all our establishing shots. And the plan was to come back at night when, the good stuff so supposedly happens. So we went back into town, and I called Tom Bretch, Tom Dongo, and he said, "You should be there exactly at 7 o'clock." And so I don't know why, but he said that. So that was the plan. So when you're going to Bradshaw Ranch, you leave Sedona, and then you turn right onto some gravel roads that if you stay straight, it'll get you there in 30 minutes, almost precisely. You can't get lost. And at 6:30, I had a text. I texted Jürgen, who was in another, come and jump into our vehicle. So I had with me my son-in-law, who's experienced Bigfoot researcher and paranormal researcher, and a couple of crew, including a camera person. And we headed out to go to get there at what we knew would be about 7 o'clock. And as we continued driving, all of a sudden everything seemed strange. I mean, really strange. We were seeing buildings and lights and houses that we didn't know. And like everything was out of space, and everybody was feeling askew. Have you ever had that kind of feeling?
1: All the
0: Oh, yeah. Okay. You live in Canada.
1: time. But you were seeing buildings that shouldn't be there, lights and buildings that shouldn't be there.
0: Right. And so all I can say is that the reality was sort of not right. It was kind of screwed up. And we all felt it. In fact, we almost drove off a ledge at one point. And it was kind of scary. And then all of a sudden, we were on the road again, the appropriate road, and we arrived at Bradshaw at exactly 7 o'clock. And then we looked at the GPS on our vehicle. And it looked like, a pile of spaghetti. For half an hour, we were in this altered state of whatever. That's called a
1: In other
0: time
1: words,
0: slip.
1: you didn't drive there directly. According to your GPS, you were driving all over the place, back and forth, doubling back, going all over, and it seemed like what, longer than a half an hour?
0: Time didn't make sense there.
1: Yeah.
0: So that's classic time slip. So I can add to that story. I just finished a movie on near-death experiences, and one of the best known people was PMH Atwater. So she just died a couple weeks ago.
1: Yes.
0: I don't know if you know who she is, but I
1: I'm
0: told her
1: familiar
0: about
1: with the
0: this
1: name, yes.
0: experience, huh?
1: I'm familiar with the name, yes.
0: So I told her about this experience that she had, and she says, "Oh yeah, that's a time slip. I can control that." And when I had my first, well, she had two, three near-death experiences accumulated in a short period of time. She was told she had to write three books. She had written two. And she said, "I'm going to write the third one, and I'll use this extra time I get to get it done." And she actually, before she died, she wrote her third book and it got published. Anyhow, she was a great lady. So that was interesting. But
1: Yeah,
0: when we
1: did
0: got
1: everyone
0: there,
1: in the, sorry, Ron, did everyone
0: go
1: in the
0: ahead.
1: vehicle, did everyone in the vehicle have the same experience that you did?
0: We all
1: They
0: did.
1: ex yeah.
0: It was a group phenomenon. We all knew th something was really screwed up. This wasn't right. Where are we? What's happening?
1: The windmill. Back to the windmill for a moment, because there are stories in the book of people losing time as well near that windmill, right?
0: That's right. Some people
1: Tell
0: wouldn't
1: me
0: even
1: about
0: go
1: that.
0: near it. In fact, when the windmill started turning, CJ, the woman who told us how to get into Bradshaw, she had the experience of the windmill all of a sudden started spinning, and it scared her and she left. So
1: What was the equipment that you took? Tell me about the equipment.

0: equipment and the personnel on your investigation team?
1: So, as I said, my son-in-law is an experienced Bigfoot hunter, searcher, researcher. And he's did a lot of paranormal investigations as well. You know, creepy places, cemeteries, that sort of thing. So he was quite facile with all the equipment. And then I had a sound and a camera person. And I like to shoot film as well. And so I usually have a camera. And we decided that the first thing we would do as it was getting dark is that we would go into the Adobe house and again try, because Jürgen thought maybe we should try and contact the ghosts here. And again, we kind of got a negative thing that there are no ghosts here. But what happened, by the way, Melinda Lovesey said that there's a well-known Bigfoot that roams around Bradshaw Ranch. It's called Big Gal. And Alan probably for 20 years has wanted to see a Bigfoot. And when we were filming inside, all of a sudden Alan got kind of transfixed, and we put the camera on him because he looked strange. Unfortunately, what he was seeing was a Bigfoot outside the building through the window. And so he got his wish of seeing a Bigfoot for the first time. And we got sort of a big...
0: Pardon? Did you capture the Bigfoot? Did you manage to capture the Bigfoot on camera?
1: We did not, because we were watching Alan be in this weird state, you know, this altered state, kind of staring. We didn't know what he was staring at. And it lasted for about a minute and a half, but... Once he told us what it was, we got him to say what it was, and Jürgen had grabbed a picture of a Big Gal near the main building still, and he had given it to me, and I showed it to him. Does it look like that? He says, "That's it. That's exactly it." And it's kind of a big-shouldered Bigfoot, you know, kind of in that football stance, you know, of a guard on the line of a football team.
0: Right.
1: So that was really cool for Alan to actually finally see a Bigfoot. But then we decided, well, time to go to the main building. And we cruised around there, trying kind of the ghosty thing again. But at one point, do you know what an SLS is?
0: An SLS camera?
1: Yeah.
0: Yeah, I think so.
1: So we had a pretty simple one at that time. And for the first time, we got SLS stick figure images inside the main building. And that was really exciting. When it popped up and sat on a dishwasher basin. And then we got another one sitting in the chair. And we came away at that night saying, we got to come back here and do a full-blown investigation. This is not just 20 minutes, you know, for, at the end of something else. So our plan was just to go there for, you know.
0: Right. What do you mean by a stick figure?
1: So the SLS camera works by hunting for, so it was used for hands-free by Microsoft's game system.
0: Yes.
1: Because it detects infrared. And so, and the computer processes the signal, and it looks like a stick figure because it's a human being. That's what it was designed to recognize, the person playing the game. Well, it was not accepted by the game players, and so it kind of Microsoft abandoned it. But people started reversing the mechanism and use it to search for potential things that are living in the infrared that you can't see with the naked eye.
0: So it projects infrared light. The sensor emits an invisible infrared light. And then if the software thinks it's found a person or some kind of a figure, it overlays a stick figure on the screen.
1: That's right. And of course, if you're filming a person, you'll see a stick figure, you know, on top of a person.
0: Right. And how big were these stick figures?
1: They were, I would say, more children-like. But this was, you know, the simple one that's available on your phone. It's not the full-blown big-time ones. And that was pretty much, you know, our investigation. Oh, when we looked at the footage and we were walking back to our car and to crawl underneath the fence, we were tracking, the camera was tracking Jürgen and Alan as they were speaking and driving back. And when we looked at the footage, there was a UAP following them slightly off to the distance. That was really cool. And then there was another one kind of behind the windmill and sort of disappeared off to in the direction of Sedona itself. So we got two UAPs. And when we got back, you know, back to Colorado, we thought we got to go back there and do a full investigation, which is what we eventually did in the spring.
0: Yeah. So in one night, you had missing time, a Bigfoot sighting, two UAPs, and these entities captured on an SLS camera, infrared SLS camera, that were not visible to the naked eye, but only showed up on the SLS camera, correct?
1: Right. So you see why we wanted to come back, and this was going to be more than a 15-minute piece at the end of a larger film.
0: I'll say.
1: And we felt really, really excited, you know, that, you know, one of the dream of a filmmaker is to find a place like Skinwalker Ranch and have unique access to it and be the first to really cover it well. I mean, we also got, you know, all the B-roll we needed of the buildings and aerials and
0: sure
1: traveling the whole property and everything. So we got quite a bit on our first
0: trip. Tell me about the sudden column of freezing air.
1: The what?
0: There was this sudden column of freezing air.
1: Yeah, that's right. That was in the main building right before we saw the SLS stick figures. And it was pretty easy. Alan felt it first. We were filming it. And he called Jürgen over. And Jürgen could stick his hand in it, and he would feel it himself. So there's this theory, as you probably know or your people know, that when entities enter into our space, they need energy to do that. And they draw it from the immediate environment or the air. And so they're sucking up the heat out of it to materialize or whatever
0: Got
1: they
0: it.
1: Want to do. And
0: okay, Ron, I got to take another... All right, I'll take another time out here. Top of the hour awaits. Ron Meyer, The High Strangeness of Bradshaw Ranch. More to come right here on Coast to Coast AM.

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5: A deadly attack. I'm Deborah Valentine, Fox News. A deadly attack as a driver crashes into a crowd during a pride parade in Berlin, Germany on Saturday.
6: Police in Berlin are searching for a suspect who allegedly plowed a van through a crowd at an LGBTQ plus pride event. At least one person was killed. 16 others are hurt. Police say the suspect has ties to a local Islamic group and they believe it was terrorism. Hundreds of thousands of people were in Berlin for the celebration.
5: Police say some of those hurt have life-threatening injuries. The U.S. and Iran pausing military strikes for the first time in over 2 weeks.
7: For 13 nights in a row here, CENTCOM would usually make an announcement sometime after 2 a.m. local time that strikes were underway last night for the first time. That simply did not happen. There's been a lot of talk in recent days from President Trump about a possible massive attack on Iran, but President Trump also making clear he's keeping all options open. Now, there was some military activity in the Gulf of Oman. A merchant ship tried to break through the U.S. naval blockade. It was warned four times before U.S. forces hit it and disabled that ship.
5: Fox's Steve Harrigan reporting from Tel Aviv, Israel. Democrats in Maine have chosen former state lawmaker Troy Jackson to replace ousted U.S. Senate candidate Graham Plattner during Saturday's nominating convention. The state's Republican chair, Jim Diamond, tells the Fox report that he thinks Jackson's a weak candidate compared to the incumbent Republican, Susan Collins.
8: I think Senator Collins right now is pleased as punch to go up against this gentleman.
5: Jackson told the convention it's crucial to beat Collins in November's election. 566 of the 571 Democratic delegates at the convention voted for Jackson. 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
14: Hi, I'm Jim Oberweis, and I believe in common sense solutions, not political rhetoric. 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Second, we can't allow illegal immigrants to continue to pour into our country, and they should not be granted birthright citizenship or receive any government benefits. 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And finally, boys should play boy sports, and girls should play girl sports. I'm Jim Oberweis. I've spent my lifetime defending our conservative values, building a successful business from the ground up, and working to protect our special quality of life here in Southwest Florida. 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I'll work with President Trump to keep America first, and I'll fight for common sense solutions instead of political rhetoric. I'm Jim Oberweis, and I approve this common sense message. I hope you'll join our effort to keep Southwest Florida great by going to our website, votejimo.com, paid for by Oberweis for Congress.
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1: Hey, welcome back. John Lennon recorded the demo for Nobody Told Me just months before he was murdered. And it was originally intended for Ringo Starr, but Lennon decided to keep it for himself, and it was released posthumously in 1984. Ironically, of course, Lennon had just emerged from a 5-year retirement and was enthusiastically planning the next chapter of his life. Astronomers have spotted what they're calling one of the strangest solar systems ever discovered. It contains an object that's massive enough to be a planet, but it doesn't orbit a star. Instead, it orbits a brown dwarf, leaving scientists asking a bizarre question. Is it a planet or the first confirmed exomoon ever found? The discovery is forcing astronomers to rethink the very definition of planets and moons. Read the full mind-bending story now in the In the News section up at coasttocoastam.com. Say, if you enjoy my work here on Coast to Coast, I'd love to invite you a little further down the rabbit hole. 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In the latest edition, we provide a profile of the president's new alien hunter, Avi Loeb. And this summer, of course, my new book available, Tales from the Rock and Roll Twilight Zone, an investigation into the mysteries, myths, occult connections, and unexplained deaths at that haunt rock music history. And just a reminder, I'll be on Coast to Coast this coming Friday with George Nori to discuss some of rock and roll's most enduring mysteries. All right, there are places where the unexplained seems to follow people. Bradshaw Ranch is one of them. For decades, witnesses have reported everything from UFOs and bizarre creatures to shimmering portals and encounters that simply refuse to fit into any conventional explanation. More of my conversation with filmmaker Ron Meyer as we peel back another layer of the mystery next on Coast to Coast AM.
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0: Filmmaker Ron Meyer is here, co-author of The High Strangeness of Bradshaw Ranch. So after that incredible first night there, when you one of your team members saw a Bigfoot, you all experienced missing time or a time slip. You captured these entities on an SLS camera. You saw two UFOs. You went back to Colorado, and you've decided now you're going to shoot it. You're going to do a complete investigation and dedicate an entire movie to the Bradshaw Ranch. But let me ask you, at this point, you've already heard about Skinwalker. What are your thoughts about Skinwalker Ranch versus Bradshaw Ranch? Where do you think there's more activity?
1: It's the kind of activity that's different. The feeling is different there. There's a very negative vibe at Skinwalker Ranch, and there's no such thing at Bradshaw. And maybe it's because of the approach of the team there is to poke the bear, which is not something I'm fond of. I think it's better to ask for contact rather than try and define. The way they do it is they shoot rockets and drones and smoke and everything to detect some sort of phenomena that's not willing to be exposed. As one person said, it's precognizant and sentient, whatever is there at Skinwalker Ranch. And I went down kind of the same things there at Bradshaw, but the approach is different, at least from our point of view. So should I go through quickly some of the highlights of the second time around?
0: Yes, please. What happened the second time?
1: So I invited CJ, the person who originally, the woman who told me about Bradshaw in the first place and how to get in. She joined us. We did our interviews with Tom Dongo and Melinda Leslie. They both said that there's a portal, and it's located between the main building and the Adobe building, and it's not hard to find. And CJ, in advance of us coming out to join on the first day, she went there with a couple of her psychic friends, and they found the portal spot, and it made them all pretty sick. And I said, well, you got to come back and. We met them on the road. They were leaving. We were going there. And she said, okay, well, reluctantly, I'll show you where it is. And we were able to pretty much identify where it was. It screwed us all up physically, everybody. For me, my shoulder is my weak spot because I separated and never got it treated properly, a pain like hell. Other members, felt sick and had to go to bed and a little while around lunchtime. But we were able to, using a tricorder meter, which can measure magnetic fluctuation, we were able to locate that there's an area probably about, I would say, 8 feet high in the air that had these weird magnetic fluctuations, and it was pretty limited to that spot. We got our thermal on it. We could see a really intense cold spot at the same place. Again, that cold phenomena thing going on. And inside was a little white something or other and moving around. So we pretty
0: you
1: much.
0: You mean like an orb? Are we talking about an orb?
1: So the areas of the thermal, no, it was quite small in some way, but it was pretty frenetically moving around. And it's in the thermal and in the dark spot, which I would say was about the size of, I don't know, what in the heck would you? It was oval-shaped, and I can't think of a proper analogy. I'm looking around my room. What could I say? A medium-sized picture on a wall or something like that.
0: Okay.
1: And that was interesting that we all got zapped, and we were told that you could get zapped.
0: What do you mean zapped? What do you mean by that?
1: It screwed up with our biology. people got nauseated, sick. I experienced intense pain.
0: Yeah.
1: And so we decided to set up our trail cam on that site. And we captured, you know, at night, a perfect pyramid over the thing, over the spot. And at one point, a massive group of orbs came pouring out of the spot. I mean, like a lot. And it was not windy, so it wasn't backscatter. And interestingly, when we were going to leave, they all went back. They came, the only time we ever saw anything like that. Otherwise, nothing much showed up on the trail cam, except this constant pyramid-shaped thing.
0: And one of the lights seemed to respond to what your investigator was saying.
1: Say that again?
0: If I'm remembering from the book, one of your investigators was saying something, and one of these orbs that came out of the portal seemed to respond intelligently to what they were saying. Does that sound ring a bell?
1: I don't remember anything like that. I do not. We didn't know these things happened until we got back and reviewed the footage. You know, that reveals a lot of stuff that you don't capture in the moment.
0: Right.
1: We also filmed the petroglyphs that I told you about earlier.
0: Yes.
1: And I'll jump ahead to the most interesting. The other thing we did is we used that evening, we ran around with our new full-fledged SLS, you know, the whole real thing, not the one on the phone. And in the Adobe house, there were creatures dancing around on the top of the ceiling. And we went into the main building. We captured, you know, human figures kind of throughout the whole building. So that was pretty exciting. We thought we would try and focus on that. It was our big finale investigation the next night. We also cruised around the property, found a lot of really expensive equipment kind of just lying there, you know, really expensive stuff.
0: What kind of equipment? Are we talking about recording equipment, digital equipment?
1: You know, solar panels, I forget what they're, sensors, ground sensors. It's been a while. If you get the movie, you know,
0: right.
1: You can see we filmed them, of course. The movie's done incredibly well. I mean, it's made a lot of money, nothing else. A lot of great reviews, at least, you know, on where you can see them on YouTube movies and series, like 1,600, 1,700 nice positive commentary. The last night, there's a guy named Ben Lone Tree, who's a kind of a quirky but brilliant sort of electrical engineer. He kind of used his knowledge to examine the vortexes that are found, you know, in the settings in Sedona. And he said that, because they're magnetic fields.
0: Yes.
1: And, you know, a magnet has a positive-negative thing, you know. So there's a positive thing where the magnetic field comes up and arches and then goes back down. And if you're in the part where it's going up, you have a nice high. If you're on the other end, you feel like crap. And that was one of his conclusions. He also speculated that the situation, the foundational geological foundation at Sedona and Bradshaw Ranch could act like a beacon to, you know, starships or something like that, because they were very electrically charged. With the red sandstone and the quartz down below. And
0: yes.
1: So the big finale at night is that we wanted to see if we could communicate with what was ever showed up the nights before that we were capturing on the stick figures on the SLS. And this guy, Ben Lone Tree, built this huge device that puts out this massive magnetic field that can detect anything. And it strings together. It eventually ends up in a computer where you can see the waveform. And first of all, he had to set up, you know, and get a base and all that. And so as night occurred, we started searching around with our SLS, and poor Ben was unable to calibrate his computer, and we could see there was a stick figure entity messing with him, not letting him do that.
0: What do you mean messing with him? What do you mean messing with him?
1: You know, messing with his computer, not allowing him to log in.
0: Oh, I see. Okay.
1: He was very frustrated. He didn't see it because it's invisible to the naked eye, but we could see
0: it. Right. On the SLS infrared, yes.
1: Yeah, yeah. And what else was interesting? We, I forget, we brought a Tesla coil because we had this idea that if things are going to manifest, like we said, they need some energy from the environment. Well, a Tesla coil can provide that same energy for things to materialize. And so we had one set up about 30 feet away from the computer, which was on a bench on the wall. And one of the SLS images we got, there was a stick figure that was touching both the SLS and the computer, spanning about 30 feet with head and feet. Pretty crazy image.
0: So the entity that you captured was 30 feet tall?
1: No, it was floating in the air. Its arms were extending from the Tesla coil on the table to the computer on the bench, like it was drawing energy or something.
0: Right.
1: And at the same time, when he finally got calibrated, you could see that whenever the stick figure showed up, you know, the magnetic fluctuations increased both in intensity and amplitude. Because he, you know, puts out a waveform eventually that you can look at.
0: Right. Was there any communication with these entities? I mean, you had a psychic on your team. Did they get any sense of that these entities were trying to communicate with you?
1: We got a sense that they were totally aware of us. Yes. Whether it was one or multiple, it's hard to say. But they certainly knew what we were doing. And the thing that was really cool for me is that I always have a green light laser. And one of these entities sat in the chair. It was sitting on a platform where people would perform music. One of the best stick figures I've ever seen. And I decided to, you know, green light lasers this beam at its feet and see what would happen. And clear as day, which we recorded, the thing looked down at it with its head and kicked it. The beam.
0: He kicked at the green light, the green laser.
1: Mm. At its feet. Now that shows intentionality, total awareness of what's going on. And the magnetic fluctuations were incredible at that time. So that was a highlight for me, that I got the damn thing to respond to me and what I was doing.
0: Right, and capture it on camera.
1: That's right.
0: You mentioned earlier in our conversation that you got a very early indication that these entities were not ghosts. Any, I mean, would you care to speculate as to what they might be? What do you, are we talking interdimensionals, extraterrestrials, what?
1: Well, Ben Lone Tree thinks they're interdimensional.
0: what do you think?
1: Honestly, I think it's just a mystery to me. It's a kind of intelligence for sure. That's not revealing its true nature in some way, right? That's
0: okay. So then you've got this seemingly separate set of phenomena. You've got Bigfoot on the ranch. You've got UAPs flying around. Is there a connection, do you believe, between Bigfoot and UFOs?
1: I do.
0: And what is it?
1: It's a presence that can manifest as both of them whenever it wants, and there are people present. My idea right now, following Jacques Vallée, is that if there are no humans, there's none of this going on. It's the human that's critical for the occurrence to occur. I know that's far out.
0: What we're projecting, these artifacts, we see them, sometimes we see them as UFO, sometimes we see them as Bigfoot?
1: Possibly. I mean, my initial thought was is that this presence has been guiding humanity since the beginning of language by keeping the mystery alive. You know, if you look at any sequence in human history of development, like music or science, technology, it all kind of goes like you get to a certain point, like earth, fire, and water. We wouldn't be talking to each other if we thought that was the nature of physical reality, right? Like from the Greeks. That paradigm had to fall by the wayside by certain kinds of mysterious evidence that led to new paradigms. And this would go on and on and on. And the purpose of this presence is to keep the mystery alive. And it's very powerful. It must be. If it can produce something like a Tic Tac. You know, we captured in Sedona 4 Tic Tacs on our thermal when we were doing the CE6 protocol. Fast movers, which was really cool. That this presence, and this is a hypothesis, I know it's far out, that it can, if it can manifest as something like that that defies all laws of our known consensus physics at the moment, it can pretty much manifest as anything it wants to create a mystery for anybody.
0: Ron, we're gonna take a time out here. When we come back, we'll open up the phone lines, questions and comments for filmmaker Ron Meyer and the co-author of The High Strangeness of the Bradshaw Ranch. That's all coming up next on Coast to Coast AM.

0: Sean Hannity. Getting it right from 3 to 5.
1: This midterm election year is the single most unpredictable midterm election year. If anyone tells you otherwise, they don't know what the hell they're talking about.
0: Hannity's live from 3 to 5.
1: And it's unpredictable because there's never been a party that has been taken over by the most radical elements.
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2: Fox News, I'm Chris DeMeo. The search is on for a suspect who drove into a crowd in Germany during a gay pride event.
3: Police in Berlin are searching for a suspect who allegedly plowed a van through a crowd at an LGBTQ plus pride event. At least one person was killed, 16 others are hurt. Police say the suspect has ties to a local Islamic group, and they believe it was terrorism. Hundreds of thousands of people were in Berlin for the celebration.
2: Fox's Chandley Painter. President Trump facing growing concerns over the Iran war, but RNC Chair Joe Gruter says the president still has a good case.
4: 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We can't let Iran have a nuclear weapon. 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I mean, he deserves a lot of credit for being so courageous.
2: Gruter's on Fox's The Big Weekend Show. Many divided over U.S. involvement, saying the financial impacts are too much. 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
1: Democrats are about 250 years late to the Tea Party. 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
1: Welcome back. Great to be with you. George Harrison, Stuck Inside a Cloud. This haunting song was written while Harrison was battling terminal cancer. And the title came from one of his favorite expressions for feeling mentally foggy or spiritually disconnected. And although it's deeply personal, Harrison refused to make it a song about death. Instead, it's about accepting life's temporary struggles. And his son Danny later said it perfectly captured his father's quiet humor and remarkable serenity during his final years. A 1,000-pound great white shark has suddenly resurfaced after vanishing from researchers' trackers for months. The 12-foot predator, nicknamed Ernst, has traveled thousands of miles along North America's east coast before unexpectedly reappearing off Newfoundland. Scientists say its movements are revealing surprising new clues about what these apex predators really go, or where they really go and why. Where has Ernst been? And what did researchers discover? Well, you can read the full story in the news section up at coasttocoastam.com. Hey, are you single and obsessed with the paranormal? Then step into the unknown with Paranormal Date, the new Spark original series where love and the unexplained collide. Each episode, one paranormal enthusiast meets three mystery matches who share their passion for UFOs, ghosts, Bigfoot, psychic phenomena, and all things strange. 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Paranormal Date. We're getting ghosted is a good thing. Telephone calls, questions, comments for filmmaker Ron Meyer as we continue to explore the mysteries of the Bradshaw Ranch right here on Coast to Coast AM.
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0: Ron Meyer stays with us, filmmaker and co-author of The High Strangeness of Bradshaw Ranch, and its companion film or documentary is called The Mysteries of Bradshaw Ranch, Aliens, Portals, and the Paranormal. How do we screen the documentary, Ron?
1: You can find it on every major platform, streaming platform, Amazon, Tubi, you know, YouTube, Bigfoot series. Can I add one more thing about Bradshaw?
0: Please do.
1: So this April, I went back there for the first time, leading Alan and I led a group of people that were at the Ascension Conference, where we spoke and did the protocol. And we went there at night, and it was a very special group organized by Michelle, my publicist, and other people's publicists, and who dreamed of going to Bradshaw Ranch, you know, chance of a lifetime. And we captured, and Richard Estep, who's a famous author of The Paranormal.
0: Yes. Mm-hmm.
1: And so Alan, Richard, and his Alan's old buddy, had never been to Bradshaw. They ran around and filmed and did stuff and captured a creature running around on the top of the main building and a big orb-like light coming at them out of nowhere. And for me, after getting everybody oriented to the main buildings, there's a couple chairs sitting out in the front yard that in the middle of the three objects with this one woman who had high heels and demanded that she be able to go, even so she couldn't walk around very much. And I just sat there and felt really at home. Felt like I was home.
0: Really?
1: Yeah.
0: It's like every time you go there, it's something is happening, more than one thing happening simultaneously. I mean, it's like you can't miss when you go to Bradshaw Ranch.
1: Yeah, and some people had experiences that they had hoped for all their life. Probably not. Don't want to talk about them, but transformational experiences. So, you know, it was a very profound one night. It was kind of cool. And some of these people have their own, like the people that put on the side games, a couple black guys, you know, they came for, and they had their own experience in their own way. So, yeah, it's a cool place. And I love it.
0: Why did it feel like home to you? You said, I felt like I was home. What do you mean by that?
1: It was just, I was totally relaxed and, oh God, it's nice to be back here. Thank you for, you ever get that feeling? It's just, you just, everything just lets go and it's just fine. And we were just kind of meaninglessly, this woman and I were kind of just babbling a little bit. And she's telling me a little bit of her life and couldn't have been more perfect. But she was so thrilled because, you know, they'll have stories to tell the rest of their life, of course. We made it to Bradshaw at night.
0: Throughout the book, you return to this

0: into consciousness, because everything we experience is a matter of appearing in consciousness for us. You understand that, right?
1: Yes.
0: And so the question is that space in which all experience occurs, is that somehow independent in some way of everything else? Michael Pollan just came out with a big book he looked into all these 72 theories of consciousness and came away more confused than when he started. So it's not pinned down. A couple of mystical experiences I had were of something called the void, a space with no structure, no edges, just pure nothingness in a certain sense. And I know it's a funny thing, but I was pure consciousness, but there was no Ron there. That was not part of it. And I think that is the essence of who we all are and share.
1: All right. I mean, you do spend a great deal of time discussing non-dual awareness. For listeners unfamiliar with that idea, what does that mean and why is it important to understanding Bradshaw Ranch, non-dual awareness?
0: Non-dual awareness is when the self goes away and there's just the world. I teach flow state, and one of the goals is to get rid of the doer, the Richard thing. And, people in sports talk about it. They get in the zone. People who play jazz, they get into their same sort of zone that's their own way. And when the self is gone, means non-dual, there's only one, right? There's only the world. There's no doer. Everything works out perfectly. It's beautiful. And it points to a greater reality or a more truer reality that our thinking selves, thoughts, we're mostly captured by thoughts when we're that appear in consciousness or the big space or whatever, where like sounds and body sensations and visual things, the biggest thing that shows up in that space are basically our self-talk, and we think that's us. And if you can stop that, that's the doer. You're closer to the truth of things, and things work out perfectly when you're in that state.
1: You, if I gave you unlimited funding and complete access to Bradshaw Ranch for maybe a month, what experiment would you perform first?
0: I would probably do the CE6 protocol because I'd love to do it there with a group of psychic type people and see what shows up.
1: I know what C5 is. What is C6? What's that protocol about?
0: So it's something I developed that asks to communicate or interact with the presence I described earlier to manifest in some sort of form that's quite mysterious. Let's say when we did it at one place, we were focusing on Bigfoot, and we captured proto-speech, rhythmic beat. It said my name. There was a weird kind of smell that waffled through the area, sweet but also bitter. All these things are associated with Bigfoot at one time or another. But it was pointing to pay attention to speech because LLMs, you're familiar with them, of course you are, right? Large language models like Gemini. They're based on not on any meaning of any of the words or tokens, as they say, but on the statistical relationship with words. And so, whatever they say is kind of predictable. It means what was the last thing you said plays back into the series and generates the next thing that occurred and keeps doing that over and over. And that's what

0: they do. Music's that way. And of course, language is that way. And there's even the hypotheses that you and I are talking right now, because we have our own large language model operating, and that's how we talk to each other. And of course, there's those situations, those LLMs don't have memory in the normal sense of a computer that has, you know, a hard drive with you know, data on it, and you go fetch it when you need it. It's clear the brain doesn't operate that way, and these large language models don't either. So I think there's a big change coming up as a result of that. And this presence was pointing us to the fact that look at the beginning of language and how the presence have moved humanity forward to the point where we are right now in terms of our technology and other things, the music, pretty much any string of development follows that pattern of a mystery occurs and changes the paradigm until the next one comes along. It's like a thermostat in your house. You set the temperature at 72 and it gets too cold, you know, it kicks on the heat, it gets too warm, it kicks on the air conditioner. I think the presence operates, at least according to Valet, and I agree with him, is that if the mystery gets too crazy or not crazy enough, it'll produce some crazy or remove some crazy to keep everything moving forward.
1: I know if I spend, it is far out, but I love it. I love it. Let's suppose I spent just one night at Bradshaw Ranch. What do you think I'd be most likely to experience? What would surprise me the most?
0: By yourself?
1: Yes.
0: Where would you go first? Where would you spend the night?
1: I don't know. Let's say would it be advisable to spend the night in the windmill?
0: No.
1: No?
0: Main building.
1: Why not? The main building. Okay, so let's say I spend the night in the main building. What do you suppose I would experience?
0: I would think you get three things that you would not be able to explain. Let's say you heard some pounding on the wall that you in the room you were in, but there was nothing there to see. You might look out the window and see some form of a light phenomena you could not explain. See, this isn't too scary, but it's kind of cool, right?
1: Yeah.
0: And thirdly, you would say your name.
1: I would see my name, or I would say my name?
0: You would hear it say your name.
1: Oh, I would hear the entity say my name?
0: It would say Richard.
1: Wow.
0: That's my guess. I mean, it'd be something like that. Something, you know, visual. Something that, how could it possibly know about you, which is your name?
1: Right.
0: And something in the form of an audio outside of the name, you know, something in three different domains. There you might feel, you know, some sort of body sensation, a kind of rippling of energy through your body that perhaps you haven't felt before, and it's energizing. So it'll give you, according to you, things that would be not scare the hell out of you, but make you say, what in the heck was that? That's the way it operates. Not too much, but enough to say, what in the heck was that?
1: Hmm. If there is there, yeah. Is there one piece of evidence, I don't know, a photograph, a video, an eyewitness account, some sort of physical trace that you believe deserves more attention than it's received regarding Bradshaw?
0: There's a nice picture of a Bigfoot. Classic Bigfoot image.
1: Yes. What do the skeptics say about that picture? Do they think it's AI, or do they doubt its authenticity?
0: I've never had anybody say that, but, you know, probably haven't shown it to anybody lately. You know, it's likely to emerge now with big, you know, the two kinds of fake that AI can generate. I would say, you know, the physical, at the portal, where we think the portal is, the readings we got there are pretty clear. The magnetic fluctuation, the thermal with something inside of it. And, of course, there's no going back and saying, why in the heck did you get sick or feel crappy and all, but that was pretty darn convincing to see that filmed, you know, in real time, and you're seeing what's occurring on the instruments. It's, I mean, of course, anything can be fake now, right?
1: If the government, and again, this ranch, the Bradshaw Ranch, was purchased by the U.S. government, and they claimed they were just studying the environment there, but I mean, if they were to admit to tomorrow that Bradshaw Ranch really is anomalous, what explanation do you think would surprise the public the most?
0: You know, it's like the fact of if all this stuff is just the mystery, the presence, you know, creating mystery. Just like, you know, disclosure pretty much says, look, there's all this stuff that people have seen, and it's strange, but there's no real explanation for it in terms of consensus physics. I suppose if you have a certain kind of spiritual bent, you might be able to say it was God or something like that, but that's not what you're asking about. So I think the whole thing is keeping the mystery alive. I mean, and of course, all these things that are captured, that are disclosed, there are always people present. They never capture anything when there's no people.
1: Exactly. It's all intended for us. Well, you're keeping the mystery alive, Ron. I want to thank you for hanging out for the last 2 hours. Again, the book is The High Strangeness of Bradshaw Ranch, and the documentary is The Mysteries of Bradshaw Ranch, Aliens, Portals, and the Paranormal. And it was great talking to you again. Thank you so much.
0: Take care, Richard.
1: All right, coming up next, Atlantis. Was it history, myth, or something deliberately erased? In a moment, writer Sean Ingham separates fact from fantasy as we explore the greatest lost civilization right here on Coast to Coast AM.
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10: A chaotic scene in Germany. I'm Chris DeMeo, Fox News. One person is dead, 16 others injured after a van slams into a crowd in Berlin. It happened at a gay pride event. Police have identified a suspect as Abdul B and say the 21-year-old has ties to Islamic groups. U.S. Central Command reports that it disabled a tanker after the vessel allegedly tried to run the U.S. blockade near the Strait of Hormuz.
11: For 13 nights in a row, U.S. forces targeted military positions inside Iran. President Trump has talked repeatedly over the last few days about consideration of a possible massive attack on Iran, but the president made sure to say all options for the U.S. still on the table. Things not completely quiet. Some military activity on the Gulf of Oman. A merchant ship tried to run the U.S. blockade of Iran's naval ports. It was warned four times and then disabled by the U.S. military.
10: Fox's Steve Harrigan in Tel Aviv. Maine Democrats have elected former state Senate President Troy Jackson in a landslide vote as their party's nominee for U.S. Senate to challenge incumbent Susan Collins.
12: This is what you need to know so far about what we're learning about Troy Jackson. He did have a warm welcome on stage. He talked two times in a matter of like 2 hours inside. The former Maine Senate president has the support of nearly every single delegate across the state. Backed by Senator Bernie Sanders, Jackson supports progressive policies, including Medicare for all and also abolishing ICE. It was only a few hours, and then he walked out, ready to take on Collins in November. Jackson will face longtime Republican Senator Susan Collins in one of the country's most closely watched Senate races. Democrats see Maine as a key opportunity in their effort to win back control of the Senate.
10: That's Fox's Alexis McAdams reporting from Bangor, Maine. Jackson replaces Graham Platner, who withdrew after allegations of sexual assault. 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
2: Hey, welcome back. Steve Miller Band, Abracadabra, and the inspiration for this song came from an unlikely source. Diana Ross. That's right, Diana Ross. Steve Miller had said that after seeing Diana Ross perform, he became fascinated by the almost magical power that attraction and charisma can have over someone. And the song spent 2 weeks at number one in America and became one of the biggest hits of the MTV era, even though many critics initially dismissed this song as lightweight pop. Atlantis has fascinated humanity for more than 2,000 years, but what if we've been asking the wrong question? Instead of searching for a lost civilization, what if we should be asking why every generation keeps reinventing it? Tonight, author Sean Ingham takes us on a fascinating journey from Plato to psychics, mystics, occultists, and conspiracy theorists, revealing how Atlantis became one of the most powerful and misunderstood ideas in human history. Forget everything you think you know about the lost continent. This conversation may completely change the way you think about Atlantis and the stories we choose to believe. That conversation is next on Coast to Coast AM.
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0: John Ingham is a Welsh writer, editor, and researcher whose work explores folklore, the occult, mythology, and the evolution of modern belief. Best known for the Bram Stoker Award-nominated We Don't Go Back, A Watcher's Guide to Folk Horror, Ingham spent decades researching the extraordinary history of Atlantis, tracing how Plato's ancient allegory evolved into one of the history's most influential occult legends. Sean's book, Atlantis Through Time, The Writing and Rewriting of an Occult Legend, examines not whether Atlantis existed, but how the myth has continually been reinvented by philosophers, mystics, spiritualists, conspiracy theorists, and popular culture over more than 2,000 years. Sean, welcome to Coast AM. How are you?
1: Hi. I'm very happy to be here, Richard. It's a real honor to be here. I'm beaming into you from the future. I'm over here in Wales, 8 hours ahead.
0: That's so right. It's already tomorrow.
1: It's already tomorrow here where I am. Yeah.
0: What's tomorrow look like?
1: Kind of rainy, actually. The future is kind of wet, which, to be honest, is kind of a relief. We've had an insane heat wave in the United Kingdom for the past fortnight. Which is kind of odd because, on the one hand, when we say it's been 82 degrees, that doesn't sound like a lot to someone over in California or Texas or Nevada or wherever you are. But it's 82 degrees and 80% humidity.
0: Oh, dear.
1: Which is, yeah, it's the equivalent of 40, is equivalent of, I think it's the equivalent of 112 on 10% humidity.
0: Wow.
1: So it's, yeah, it's kind of been mad here. But yeah, I'm very happy to be here and talk about something I've spent years on this thing, honestly.
0: So when our understanding of Atlantis first comes through us through Plato's dialogues, Timaeus and Critias, and we're led to believe that Plato was writing an allegory describing the hubris of nations because of what happened to Atlantis.
1: Yes, indeed.
0: But was it understood at the time that it was an allegory, or did people at the time believe that Plato was writing about an actual place?
1: No one believed that Plato was writing about an actual place to begin with. And I mean, this is important to begin with. No one mentions Atlantis before Plato. Anytime anybody mentions Atlantis for the next couple hundred years, they always mention Plato. And that's really important. And also, you've got to bear in mind the way in which the story of Atlantis comes out affects how it entered the pop culture landscape, how it entered our culture. So the reason we talk about Plato's writing as dialogues is because they're written as these, they're like dramatic scripts. They're written like they're plays. So you have these people who are talking with Plato's old teacher, Socrates, or if you're familiar with him from Bill and Ted's excellent adventure, Socrates. And Socrates ask these people questions in a Plato dialogue, and they will try to answer the questions, and they'll try to put forward their idea about things like what is the good life, what is an ideal government, what is the right way to exercise, stuff like that. And then at the end, Socrates will ask questions that no one can answer, and he will make everybody look stupid. And the final word of most Plato dialogues is aporia, which would be the Greek for mic drop if they'd invented microphones. And so Socrates is there, but Plato was writing these things over 60 years. And what people often don't know is that the Timaeus and the Critias, or the Critias, there's no right way to pronounce it, were his last dialogues. He was a very old man when he wrote them, and he is writing a play, a sort of philosophical drama, which is set at a time when he was only about 2 years old. And the man who tells the story of Atlantis in the dialogue is Critias, who is a Greek politician of that era. And there's lots of argument about whether Plato meant the particular Critias, that the famous Critias that people thought about. But the famous Critias knew Socrates, was a pupil of Socrates, in fact, and was a politician. And these are dialogues about politics and about the body politic and about international hubris. And this particular Critias took over at Athens, which is where Plato and Socrates lived, took over Athens after a massive war where Athens basically tried to consolidate its imperial power over the Mediterranean, failed miserably, completely destroyed its democracy, because of course Athens invented democracy. And a foreign power came in and sponsored Critias to set up an oligarchy, a dictatorship of 30 men, the 30 tyrants, who proceeded to execute hundreds, thousands of Athenian men in a reign of terror that lasted several years until everything collapsed. There were riots. Critias himself got killed in a riot. He got banged over the head when someone threw a brick at him, which is a great way for a tyrant to go.
0: I suppose.
1: Critias was possibly one of the worst men that an Athenian could imagine. And that's the important thing. And Plato also didn't finish the dialogues. It finishes in mid-sentence before we can get to the point. And that's the important thing. So no one actually knows what the point was of this story.
0: But based on what you're saying, Sean, it sounds as if Plato, this allegory, Atlantis, was really Athens.
1: Yes, very much. It's a story about Athens. Athens at the time was seen by the people of Athens as the greatest democracy in the world. It was seen as the bastion of freedom. It was seen as like the place where, you know, real men lived. You know, it's really funny. In the movie 300, you have the Spartans who talk about the Athenians as boy lovers. But it's actually the Spartans that had institutionalized homosexuality. The Athenians were the people who basically kind of, on the whole, tended to be much more conservative. They tended to be much more about bringing freedom to the Mediterranean. And there's a reason why the United States of America models its democracy on its very most basic form on what Athens was. So you have this great democracy of the Mediterranean, which falls to pieces. And so you have this trauma for a few years where they have this dictatorship. A foreign government subverts their country. There's a dictatorship. Critias and the 30 essentially do terrible things. Critias is telling this story. He tells this story. He says that he got it from his great-granddad. His great-granddad got it from his dad, who's a guy called Dropides. Dropides got it from a man called Solon, who was the semi-mythical founder of democracy in Athens, who got it from a trip to Egypt that he may or may not ever have been on, from a couple of Egyptian priests who gave him a document that they said had been translated into Greek from an Egyptian document that had been translated from Atlantean 9,000 years earlier. So very much the original story of Atlantis is framed by Plato as a man saying, trust me, bro.
0: So if Plato invented Atlantis, how did this fiction slowly become history?
1: Well, that's a really interesting story in its own right. So over the next 2,000 years, you'd get people mention Atlantis. Gradually, what happens is that people look at the story and they take it on face value. Those people who look at the story and still remember it was written by a philosopher look at it and go, actually, you know, there's meaning in this. We can get something out of this. So there's a philosopher called Athanasius Kircher, for example, in the 16th century, who wrote an enormous book about geography, and he drew this detailed map of the world. And what's interesting is there's two continents on his map that no one knows about that he just sort of puts into his map of the world. And one of them is he calls Terra Australis Incognita, which is Latin for the unknown southern continent. And the other one is Atlantis, which he puts in the Atlantic Ocean. And he puts those two continents there because he reasons that when God made the world had to be ordered. You know, it couldn't be asymmetrical and messy. If there's a piece of land on this side of the world, there has to be one on the other side of the world. You know, you've got the globe, and right. You've got to have something that's kind of sitting in the opposite spot. So he gets Australia. He doesn't get the shape right, but he gets Australia bang in the place where he thinks the southern continent should be. Australia is just Latin for southern, by the way. And Atlantis he puts on the other side, opposite where, you know, Russia would be, I think. Yeah. And what you get is this place, and he puts Atlantis, and he puts the city of Atlantis that Plato described in the middle. He puts like a little place saying here was its capital city, because, you know, just because this is what Plato said. But where it really starts is in the 19th century. You've got people, you know, you've got Francis Bacon, you've got Thomas More, they reference Atlantis in what they're doing, but it's all about philosophy. But then in the 19th century, it's about Troy, in fact. A guy called Heinrich Schliemann discovered Troy. Troy turned out to be a real place. There's lots of arguments about whether Heinrich Schliemann was a good archaeologist. Spoilers, he wasn't, but he actually vandalized the place. But Heinrich Schliemann discovered Troy, but big self-publicist, went around everywhere going, Greek mythology is real, everybody. And this inspired other people to think, maybe other Greek mythology is real. Meanwhile, the idea of a sunken continent had entered science. So this is the foundation of the time when Darwin starts getting traction.
0: So in other words, while you take a glass, a sip of water there, yeah. Sean. So in other words, the discovery of Troy, if in the 19th century they can uncover this actual place that was once thought just to be mythological, people then assumed, well, then maybe Atlantis might be waiting to be found.
1: Indeed. And so you've got these scientists who in the Far East, they kind of imagine that there may have been a sunken continent called Lemuria, and they call it that because they couldn't figure out how there were fossils of lemurs, which are, you know, the little fuzzy guys with the big eyes that live in Madagascar, the islands, yeah. Not the movie, although they're in the movie as well.
0: And nowhere else, yeah.
1: Well, also Sri Lanka.
0: Ah, they are. I didn't know that. Okay.
1: Yeah, they're extinct in Sri Lanka, but there's actually quite recent fossils of lemurs in Sri Lanka. So how did the lemurs get from Sri Lanka to Madagascar? They couldn't swim across the Indian Ocean. So a bunch of Darwin's friends, Philip Sclater, Ernest Haeckel, and Alfred Russel Wallace, basically came up with the idea between them of Lemuria, a sort of continent. And back then, we didn't have the idea of continental drift. Science then believed that the mantle of lava under the earth was like a hot water bottle. And, you know, if one continent sank, another one popped up and things like that. So they, you know, science was right for there being a continent down there. And this means that the idea of a sunken continent was possible. And this brings us to Ignatius Donnelly, who was an American politician of the 19th century. And he's one of the most interesting men of his era. An absolutely fascinating guy.
0: Yeah, didn't he want to basically fund some sort of an expedition to find Lemuria?
1: Yeah, that's one of the things he tried to do. He was very much a kind of big ideas guy. So he, for example, in the mid-19th century, he actually set up an intentional community in Minnesota called Nininger City. And it collapsed because of the Great Panic of 1857, which is the first international stock market collapse, the first, you know, world financial crisis caused by the stock market. Not the last. And then he went into politics. He became the lieutenant governor of Minnesota. And he was really interested in archaeology. And he basically just from the basic idea, there are pyramids in South America, there are pyramids in Egypt. What are the chances? He built an entire couple of books where he goes deep into all sorts of literature and history, from everything from the Bible to Greek mythology to the Hindu Vedas and stuff, links it all together and basically says there was an ancient continent long ago that gave us civilization. And that is what Plato called Atlantis.
0: Yeah, the book he wrote, Atlantis, the Antediluvian World. So
1: indeed,
0: that really fueled the, you know, Atlantis hysteria in the beginning of the 19th century. That's the book that changed everything.
1: At the end of the 19th century. It was in the 1880s. Yeah.
0: Right.
1: Yeah, it really did. So essentially, it coincided with new religions starting up as well. So this is the brief period where science took Atlantis and Lemuria seriously. They were both scientific theories that people looked at. And what's interesting is that the literary field didn't take Atlantis seriously. The literary field basically just thought it was silly, but science looked at it and went, no, actually, this could be something for a bit. But also, there's a new religion that starts up in New York in the 1880s, started by Madame Helena Blavatsky. And she claimed...
0: the Theosophist. Sorry, Sean, I got to jump in here. You'll hear that music percolating up. That means we're getting ready to head into a break at the bottom of the hour. And when we come back, we'll continue to delve into the Atlantis mystery with Sean Ingham, who's coming to us live from Wales. You're listening to Coast AM. My name is Richard Serrett. Stay with us.

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1: 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This is mine. I'll protect mine. You go back, figure yours out. If you don't like it, then come back the right way.
0: 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Right all along.
2: Fox News, I'm Deborah Valentine. Police say one person is dead, at least 16 others injured after a driver plowed into a crowd during Berlin's annual LGBTQ plus pride parade on Saturday.
3: They say the suspect has ties to a local Islamic group and they believe it was terrorism.
2: Fox's Chanley Painter. Police and prosecutors are asking for help in finding the 21-year-old whom they have identified as Abdul B. Former Maine Senate President Troy Jackson, chosen as the Democratic Party's nominee to replace ousted candidate Graham Platt in this fall's midterm elections. Jackson told supporters,
4: "I'm running to protect Social Security and Medicare. They're not going to touch that."
2: Plattner, meanwhile, was ousted due to sexual misconduct allegations. Jackson faces Republican incumbent Senator Susan Collins this fall in one of the most closely watched Senate races. 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
1: Welcome back. Greg Allman didn't write I'm No Angel, but he instantly recognized himself in it. Coming after years of addiction, legal troubles, and his headline-making marriage to Cher, the song became a public confession of sorts, and its success revived his solo career and introduced him to an entirely new generation of listeners who knew very little about the Allman Brothers Band. For decades, astronomers have been searching for half the universe's missing ordinary matter. Now they say they finally found it, not inside galaxies, but drifting through the vast emptiness between them. The discovery could rewrite what we know about black holes, exploding stars, and how galaxies evolve. So, where has the universe been hiding its missing matter all this time? 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Writer Sean Ingham stays with us as we dive deeper into the mystery of the lost world that refuses to stay buried. More of that conversation next on Coast to Coast AM.
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0: Sean Ingham stays with us, editor, researcher, writer, and we're talking about his book, Atlantis Through Time, The Writing and Rewriting of an Occult Legend. And we're examining whether or not Atlantis existed. Well, not just whether it existed, but more to the point, how this myth has continually been reinvented by philosophers and mystics and spiritualists, and a politician, in fact, by the name of Ignatius Donnelly, who wrote Atlantis, the Antediluvian World, in the 1880s. So how much of Donnelly's description of Atlantis sort of survives to this day? I mean, how did he build on Plato's description of Atlantis?
1: Okay, well, he built on Plato's description of Atlantis by essentially just sort of drawing in everything that he could find from other mythologies around the world. So he looked at the Epic of Gilgamesh, he looked at the Bible, he looked at the flood myths, he looked at the stories of the great, you know, the various yugas of India, all of these things. And he drew them together. And essentially, a lot of what he, in terms of the survival of his idea, Ignatius Donnelly's methodology and his evidence set even is something that continually gets revisited, even now. And, you know, it's the same basic methodology that was used by Erich von Däniken in Chariots of the Gods in the late 60s, and which is, again, Erich von Däniken's evidence set and most of his arguments were then recast by Graham Hancock in Fingerprints of the Gods, which I'm sure your listeners need no introduction to whatsoever.
0: You're absolutely right. You're right.
1: Yeah. So essentially, Ignatius Donnelly was the person without whom you couldn't have had Erich von Däniken or Graham Hancock at all. So if you, Graham Hancock's Ancient Apocalypse is Lost Land, is essentially Donnelly's Atlantis without him using the A word. Because Graham Hancock doesn't talk about Atlantis. He doesn't like the idea of Atlantis. I think in Fingerprints of the Gods, the word Atlantis comes up twice in the whole time, just to basically say, well, Atlantis isn't a thing, is it? This is what really happened. And that's Graham Hancock's kind of viewpoint. I think generally what has happened in terms of the archaeological side of it is that obviously oceanographers and mainstream geographers have essentially realized that there's actually no way you could put an Atlantis over the last few hundred years, because obviously the idea of continents sinking beneath the ground has become something that science has sort of played around with and then thought, nah, it doesn't work like that. Although the idea of continental drift wasn't widely adopted until after the Second World War, actually. Which always surprises me. You get taught it in school as something that everybody's always known, but actually it's a relatively new theory. But what's generally happened is that as the geography of Atlantis has become less and less possible to justify, the general idea of Atlantis as the Earth civilization that founded everything, which is Ignatius Donnelly's contribution to the mythology, has become the central point, really. Donnelly's interested in Atlantis. He adds more and more to his Atlantis story because he's a voracious reader, an incredible researcher. He just draws in all sorts of stuff. He wasn't taken very seriously by the mainstream even then,

0: Whereas all of their suppositions and their, I don't know, their hopes and their dreams into this vessel called Atlantis. Before the break, we started to talk about Helena Blavatsky, of course, the Russian American mystic, and she was the co-founder of the Theosophical Society. Now, I'm not sure about the time. I'm not sure about the timeline here, but does Blavatsky and her transformation of Atlantis, does she come before Ignatius Donnelly or after?
1: She's contemporary.
0: Pretty much
1: in that. Madame Blavatsky, and again, your listeners probably don't need to be told this, but Madame Blavatsky's two greatest works are Isis Unveiled and The Secret Doctrine. And Isis Unveiled is an early work, and that comes before Ignatius Donnelly, and The Secret Doctrine comes after Ignatius Donnelly. And The Secret Doctrine also comes at about the time that Sclater, Haeckel, and Wallace came up with Lemuria. And Blavatsky comes up with a huge overarching mythology that goes back 5 million years, where she comes up with the idea that there are multiple root races of man. She has this idea that the human race evolves in cycles, and that there were 7 root races of the human race that were born on Mercury, and then that evolutionary cycle finished, and then evolution moved to Venus, and now moved to Earth. And the first root race lived at the North Pole. The second lived in Hyperborea, which is another continent from Greek mythology that entered modern mythology via various occult things and stuff. Again, Madame Blavatsky introduces this into the occult. After the Hyperboreans evolve, they become the Lemurians, who she said were the people of Lemuria. And then the Lemurians evolve into the Atlanteans, who live on Atlantis. And she's basically, it's not a particularly sort, you know, these people don't completely die out. So Madame Blavatsky, and this is where it gets really, really awkward and tricky, and the point where you start thinking, I'm not sure about this, Helena, because the Lemurians, she said, still survive. And they're black people, and the Atlanteans survive as Asian and Semitic people. In fact, one of Madame Blavatsky's followers, a guy called William Scott Elliot, wrote a book called The Story of Atlantis. He broke down the Atlanteans into 7 sub-races, and they include one race which was, he called the original Semites, which was, you know, the original Jews. He described the Jews as a separate race that was less evolved than the people who followed the Atlanteans. And the people who followed the Atlanteans, according to Madame Blavatsky, were the Aryans, who were the current 5th root race of mankind and the current race in charge. And obviously that is a point where other people who are less well-intentioned than Madame Blavatsky can seize on that. And pick up on that and other people as well, because, of course, this is also something that was current in science at the time. It's really interesting that at the time, Darwin's followers thought that the human race was divided into 3 species, essentially black people, brown people, and white people. I mean, it's a little more complex than that, but that's essentially what they thought. And they thought there were 3 subspecies rather than just people at the time. And this was, you know, taught in schools right up until the 1920s, 30s, right up until the Second World War, when we finally got to see what that ideology gave to the world, really. And so, for example, you know, the Scopes monkey trial in 1925. You know, John Scopes is a southern, I forget which state he's in. It's in my book, but I'm having a blank. But he was a school teacher, and he was put on trial for teaching evolution in schools. And one of the arguments against him by William Jennings Bryan, who argued in court that God created the world, was that Scopes was teaching people that the human race was separate species, because that's what Darwinian science was at the time. And John Scope, William Jennings Bryan,

0: who was a committed Christian, was also a committed anti-racist. And he was horrified by the idea that science might be teaching that human beings were inferior to other human beings. And I've always found it interesting that now we look at it, modern day, often the mainstream teaches it as science, enlightened science through versus unenlightened religion, but actually it was a lot more complex than that.
1: Right. It
0: And
1: took place in
0: Blavatsky,
1: Tennessee. That
0: that's
1: was in
0: right,
1: the
0: yeah,
1: state of
0: Tennessee, yeah,
1: Tennessee.
0: that's right,
1: But
0: yeah.
1: and of course we remember the great movie Inherit the Wind with Spencer Tracy.
0: Inherit the Wind, yes,
1: Yeah.
0: which
1: And
0: is
1: it's
0: very
1: funny how
0: much
1: it's interesting how the Spencer Tracy character, William Jennings Bryan, has sort of become in this materialist world, has become sort of the villain in this story.
0: Yeah, and I mean, he was a lovely guy. He's a really lovely guy who really wanted to bring up everybody and really fight for equality for everybody around him.
1: So back to Atlantis, Sean. I
0: Yeah, back
1: wanted
0: to Atlantis. So, yeah.
1: to get this Blavatsky. So why did Atlantis become so attractive to occult movements?
0: Well, partly because Madame Blavatsky was an amazing self-publicist. Partly because she was drawing on source material that was very kind of new to people at the time. But Blavatsky started what we would see as the first New Age movement. The Theosophical Society largely drew from religions all over the world, particularly Hinduism, with a lot of its idea of Vedas and ages, yugas, and all that sort of thing. And so, and in fact, actually, Theosophical World Headquarters eventually moved to Adyar, which is next door to what used to be Madras and which is now Chennai. And that's where Madame Blavatsky lived a large part of the final years of her life. But also, Madame Blavatsky's story is wild. It has aliens, it has space angels, it has cosmic beings that are guiding human evolution. And part of that is because she liked science fiction. She tended to draw on popular science fiction and bring that into her thing. And this is really important because every version of Atlantis over the last 150 years has drawn in some way from pop science fiction, which has in turn taken these versions of Atlantis, tweaked it a bit to make it more fun as sci-fi and fantasy, which means the next generation takes it and uses it there. So Madame Blavatsky drew on the writings of Bulwer Lytton, Edward Bulwer Lytton. Again, you probably know about him. He wrote The Last Days of Pompeii. He wrote a book called The Coming Race, which was a story about survivors of Atlantis who were living beneath the earth. They were superior and they had cosmic powers. And he created this idea that they controlled the Vril, the sort of cosmic life force. You know, if you're a Star Wars fan, it's the Force, basically. And Madame Blavatsky took Vril and said that the Atlanteans and Nemurians could use Vril. And that's where Vril enters the thing. So, you know, when you've got the Nazis and their Vril society, they're drawing from Blavatsky and her followers, who's drawing from Victorian science fiction. And you know, you still find it in odd ways. In the UK, there is a particularly unusual, still fairly popular drink you can get. It's made of a sort of paste, a beef extract, and it's called Bovril. And the company that created Bovril was founded by a theosophist, who made this sort of like beef soup drink that you can get, and he marketed it as bovine life energy, the force from the cow, Bovril, which is wonderful. You know, I tell British people this, and they kind of act with absolute shock. And Blavatsky's ideas, even though Blavatsky's only really known to, you know, New Ages and people who know about the occult, her ideas have filtered into the pop culture landscape.
1: Yeah,
0: And
1: seems
0: indeed,
1: like was
0: yeah.
1: it seems like Atlantis was gradually becoming less history and more religion.
0: Yeah, and I mean, the Theosophical Society sort of exists in that weird kind of place where it's sort of kind of a cult and kind of not. and kind of a study group and kind of not, and kind of a theological group and kind of not. It's sort of on the cusp of religion. And so cults do like Atlantis and Lemuria. And again, I mean, it should be, I think it's probably fairly obvious where I stand on whether Atlantis existed, but my book isn't really about whether Atlantis existed or not. I don't care whether it existed or not. I'm interested in how the story has influenced our pop culture and been influenced by our pop culture. Right. I'm interested in the story of the story. And Blavatsky is a person who really, I mean, she was a person who absolutely knew how to control her story. She's someone who was caught faking miraculous phenomena on numerous occasions, and it didn't make the blindest bit of difference to anybody's opinion of her.
1: Mm. Didn't she claim she could remember Atlantis?
0: I mean, she was one of many people who claimed she could remember Atlantis, yes. And I can hear the music rising, so I think, does that mean we're going for a break?
1: You are media savvy, sir. Thank you. We will come back. I want to talk about Edgar Cayce when we come back, who remains possibly the most influential modern voice on Atlantis, and we'll find out why that is and what Cayce claimed happened in Atlantis. Sean Ingham stays with us, and the book is Atlantis Through Time: The Writing and Rewriting of an Occult Legend. Back with more of our conversation right here on Coast to Coast AM.

0: When Sean is on, the left gets gone.
1: We live in the greatest country that God ever gave man. And what makes this country so different is the idea that we recognize as a republic that rights are God-given, not government-given, not man-given.
0: Sean Hannity.
1: Governments are instituted to protect the God-given rights that you were born with. I believe that with all of my heart.
0: Sean Hannity, getting it right, 3 to 5, on 92.5 Fox News.
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11: Tragedy in Germany. I'm Deborah Valentine, Fox News. Police and prosecutors in Berlin, Germany have identified a suspect in Saturday's deadly attack in which a driver plowed his van into a crowd during a pride parade. As a 21-year-old identified as Abdul B, police said earlier that they had identified a suspect who has ties to Islamic groups in Berlin. Fox's Chanley Painter.
12: Police in Berlin are searching for a suspect who allegedly plowed a van through a crowd at an LGBTQ plus pride event. At least one person was killed. 16 others are hurt. Police say the suspect has ties to a local Islamic group, and they believe it was terrorism. Hundreds of thousands of people were in Berlin for the celebration.
11: Police say some of those hurt have life-threatening injuries. U.S. Central Command reports that it disabled a tanker after the vessel allegedly attempted to run the U.S. blockade near the Strait of Hormuz. Fox's Steve Harrigan reports from Tel Aviv.
13: For 13 nights in a row, U.S. forces targeted military positions inside Iran. President Trump has talked repeatedly over the last few days about consideration of a possible massive attack on Iran, but the president made sure to say all options for the U.S. still on the table. Things not completely quiet. Some military activity on the Gulf of Oman. A merchant ship tried to run the U.S. blockade of Iran's naval ports. It was warned four times and then disabled by the U.S. military.
11: Well, CENTCOM maintains that maritime actions are necessary to ensure freedom through the Strait of Hormuz. Iranian officials suggest that military interactions risk further escalating the conflict in the strategic waterway. Typhoon Noel made landfall early Sunday in southern China, including Hong Kong. The typhoon is bringing strong winds nearing 70 miles per hour and heavy rain. 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
1: You know, most people associate this song, Jet Airliner, with the Steve Miller Band, but Paul Pena wrote it years earlier while living in obscurity. Paul was blind from birth, and he penned the song after being stranded in Boston, longing to return to California. Contract disputes kept his version unreleased for years until Steve Miller heard the demo and turned it into a top 10 hit. And Pena never enjoyed the commercial success of the song, but his remarkable life later became the subject of the acclaimed documentary Genghis Blues, which followed his unlikely journey to become a master of Tuvan throat singing in Mongolia. Check it out. It's a great documentary. And this is a great song by Paul Pena. I actually prefer his version to Steve Miller. Imagine watching a rocket blast into space, only to see it get struck by lightning seconds later. That's exactly what happened during China's latest rocket launch. Amazingly, the rocket kept climbing and successfully completed its mission, echoing one of the most dramatic moments in space flight history. How did it survive a direct lightning strike? Well, you have to read the full electrifying story in the news section now at coasttocoastam.com. And coming up next on Coast to Coast AM, can UFO encounters reshape the way we think about religion, consciousness, and humanity itself? In the first half, George Knapp welcomes religious studies professor Diana Walsh-Pasolka, who will explore the surprising connections between UFOs, faith, and extraordinary human experience. Then, Hakeem Isler reveals techniques for unlocking untapped human potential, from remote viewing to mindset and beyond. Don't miss it, Sunday night on Coast to Coast AM with George Knapp. Atlantis has become the ultimate symbol of a lost world, one that's inspired explorers, visionaries, conspiracy theorists, and dreamers for centuries. But why does its grip on our imagination remain so powerful? More of my conversation with writer Sean Ingham next on Coast to Coast AM.
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0: Writer, editor, researcher Sean Ingham is joining us from Wales. He's the author of Atlantis Through Time, the writing and rewriting of an occult legend. It begins as an allegory with Plato's dialogues. Then it's virtually forgotten for about 1,000 years. And then other writers during the Renaissance, Francis Bacon, allude to it. But then it really picks up steam in the 19th century, late 19th century, with American politician Ignatius Donnelly and his book, Atlantis, the Antediluvian World, basically takes this allegory and turns it into an actual geographic location as history. Add to that mix theosophist Helena Blavatsky, the occultist, and that takes us to Edgar Cayce, Sean, who remains, again, perhaps the most influential modern voice on Atlantis. What exactly did Cayce claim about Atlantis?
1: Well, it's very difficult to unpick exactly what Edgar Cayce claimed about Atlantis, because as everybody, again, this is something you've probably gone over on this show a few times, but Edgar Cayce had his trance channelings of past lives for decades. And, you know, they called him the Sleeping Prophet. He lay down on his couch, and there are 30,000 or more accounts of his readings. And his ideas of Atlantis come up every so often. And they're really interesting. He talks about a lot of the stuff that Ignatius Donnelly, even Plato, come up with. He talks about the Atlanteans being an imperial culture. He talks about them destroying themselves. But he brings in things like mind control and the harnessing of electricity and wheeled vehicles and something, you know, powerful destructive forces. And he describes Atlantean scientific instruments in a really interesting way. And I think what's really kind of interesting for me when you look at Edgar Cayce compared to Madame Blavatsky and compared to other people later on is that Edgar Cayce's ideas are clearly have on top of them a filter of what was going on in the pop culture of his day. So you can imagine, if you will, the 1930s Flash Gordon Republic serials and things like that. And I think one of like the most defining images is sort of like a big glass tube with sort of lightning going around it and stuff like that, you know, that sort of thing, the sort of lightning spiral, glass spiral thing that you have. He describes those. He describes things that you could go to the cinema and see on a Saturday morning. In 1936, there was a Republic serial called Crash Corrigan and the Undersea Kingdom, which starred the lesser-known action star Raymond Crash Corrigan as Raymond Crash Corrigan on his trip to Atlantis. And it's basically Flash Gordon with the street signs changed and the serial numbers filed off. But right down to having like a guy called Unger Khan, who's essentially just Ming the Merciless with a slightly longer moustache. And it really is. I mean, it's peak. It's both. It's one of those things. If you love that sort of thing, you're right there. It's one of those Republic serials where they cheat on the cliffhangers. It looks like he's died at the end of episode 5, and then at episode 6, there's just a bit where he got out just in time, just before the explosion that they showed at the end of the last episode. One of those things that gets a Stephen King protagonist's legs broken. You know, it's what happened in Misery, I think. So Crash Corrigan's 1936, and Cayce starts channeling Atlantean memories in 1928. So I'm not saying that Edgar Cayce was a fan of that particular Republic serial, but then Crash Corrigan is so derivative. It is literally just a Flash Gordon serial with the names changed, and they go and a submarine instead of a rocket. Cayce uses the idiom of the science fiction of his day, and everybody's Atlantis looks like the science fiction that we're familiar with when we see Atlantis. If we see Atlantis now, we'll have an Atlantis that looks like what we think science fiction looks like. So Madame
0: right,
1: Blavatsky...
0: Flying machines and death rays and crystal technology.
1: All of that. And all of that is there in Edgar Cayce's Atlantis. And he's, you know, he's an interesting guy. He's a very... evidently a lovely man, you know, like dedicated to helping people in his own way. You know, you can relitigate whether or not he was successful in that or whether or not it was real. But his visions of Atlantis are drawn from science fiction of his day. He had read some of the occult literature as well. He was a devout Christian. And I think this is an important thing to bear in mind, that he also filtered everything through his very, very, devout Southern Baptist faith. He was a Southern Baptist. He was a churchgoer his entire life, as were an entire family. And so while he read Madame Blavatsky, and he also particularly read a book called A Dweller in Two Planets by Philos the Tibetan, which was channeled by a California Gold Rush teenager called Frederick Spencer Oliver in the end of the 19th century, who lived on the slopes of Mount Shasta, which is why Mount Shasta's in the Atlantis Lemuria mythology as well, because of that one book, which is also, yeah, a great book, a beautiful book, really interesting, sweet book, and a book written by a devout Christian. So Oliver's book, which Cayce read and was influenced by, Oliver's book includes a scene where a previous incarnation of John the Baptist turns up, you know, in Atlantis. So you got this Christianity looks at it, and a lot of people use, you know, like the Christian story as a filter through which the Atlantis legend is. I mean, even Rudolf Steiner, who again wrote large amounts on Atlantis. He broke away from Madame Blavatsky very early on. He started the anthroposophical movement. He's the founder of Steiner schools. He's the inventor of the first intentional form of organic farming. And, you know, and again, I'm sure you've talked about Rudolf Steiner on this show in the past, but he was someone who saw Jesus as the greatest of the cosmic masters. You know, Madame Blavatsky included Jesus in her lineup of cosmic masters, but he was one of many. Rudolf Steiner basically puts Jesus as the top, as Edgar Cayce did, as Frederick Spencer Oliver did. So Christianity as a filter. So you've got sci-fi, you've got Christianity and all these sorts of things that come through. But also, you know, pulp fiction. A lot of the pulp fiction writers and filmmakers of the 30s and 40s, 20s, 30s and 40s, read Madame Blavatsky. So H.P. Lovecraft and his friends passed around copies of The Secret Doctrine to each other in a sort of, hey, you've got to read this. This is wild. We can totally write stories about this. And it's really interesting that there was a book written in the 30s called The Emerald Tablets of Thoth the Atlantean, that essentially plagiarizes vast amounts of stuff from Weird Tales magazine. And it's by a guy called Maurice Dorial, who, born Claude Doggins of Oklahoma, renamed himself as Dr. Maurice Dorial, set up a correspondence course, Mystical Movement, and he wrote this book called The Emerald Tablets of Thoth the Atlantean, in which he said he went to Egypt, found a secret chamber under the Great Pyramid, one of many secret chambers that's under the Great Pyramid. It's a wonder that thing could actually stay, given all the hollow space underneath it. And
0: do I detect a note of cynicism, Sean?
1: I couldn't possibly comment. It's outside of my yard. But yeah, In this chamber under the Great Pyramid, he meets Thoth, who is the god of Egypt, but also a 10,000-year-old Atlantean priest king. Thoth shows him the Emerald Tablets, which are written in Atlantean script. He couldn't read Atlantean script, but because he had the psychic vibes, he could understand its meaning. The Emerald Tablets are sort of, you can imagine a giant book made of emerald stone and spiral-bound conveniently in gold. Which Maurice Dalrymple clearly obviously couldn't get in his luggage on the way back, so he had to leave it behind, obviously. And he publishes the Emerald Tablets, and it plagiarizes vast amounts of these pulp fiction stories by writers like writers who were, when he was writing, unknown and obscure, like Robert E. Howard, who later would become very famous as the creator of Conan the Barbarian. One of the stories that Doriel plagiarizes is called The Shadow Kingdom, which is about one of Robert E. Howard's many mighty feud barbarian heroes called King Carl of Atlantis. And King Carl of Atlantis, in this story, uncovers a conspiracy of ancient reptile people who pose as human beings and have come down from the stars and pose as human beings, and the reptoids have apparently been guiding human evolution for nefarious purposes for millions of years. Many years later, a British writer, again, someone who listeners of this show probably need no introduction to, the former British television presenter David Icke.
0: Oh, yes.
1: Read the Emerald Tablets of Thoth the Atlantean, and not being a science fiction fan, didn't notice the bits that Doriel had outright stolen from Robert E. Howard, and essentially used that as one of the bases of his lizard people theory as well.
0: Oh, the shapeshifters, yes.
1: The queen is
0: a shapeshifting lizard.
1: Yeah.
0: I just got a few minutes here before the bottom of the hour, and then we're going to open up the phones and take questions and comments.
1: Yeah, right.
0: But
1: okay.
0: I just want to talk a little bit about the psychology surrounding Atlantis. Do you think people want Atlantis to be real because they're searching for proof humanity once possessed forgotten wisdom?
1: I mean, that's a rationale. I think it goes deeper than that. I think people want Atlantis to be real because people want there to have existed a better world. People want to have the idea of a place where there was this forgotten wisdom, where there was this world where people lived their best lives, where you saw magic, where, you know, there are writers about Atlantis. Daphne Vigors writes about, you know, how people could lose limbs in Atlantis and they would have these beautiful, perfect feeling replacement limbs made of shining silver that would be replaced on their missing limbs. You've got Murray Hope, who talks about like a place where people loved each other. Edward Spencer Oliver has a world where people just understood like their relationship to nature and God. You've got Richard Shaver, who we haven't even touched on, but you know him and his terrifying stories about the Darrows, they come from his stories about Atlantis. And Richard Shaver writes stories about Atlantis being a place where people have amazing adventures and lots of fantastic sex. And because, you know, the honest people get laid in Atlantis. You know, if you can't get laid in the present day, maybe your ancestors in Atlantis, maybe you could channel someone who got laid. You know,
0: nostalgia for a golden age that never existed.
1: Nostalgia for a golden age that no one can prove existed.
0: Okay.
1: I'm not the person to say it never existed.
0: Do you ever feel like the guy that's telling children Santa Claus doesn't exist?
1: Yeah, but you see, here's the thing, right? I think when we as adults, we forget how children engage with the story of Santa Claus. The story of Santa Claus, everybody, I think children do actually know that it is a game that we play. It is a game. It enchants our world. It re-enchants our world. And children know that there's a magical game that we play. The reason you don't tell children Santa Claus doesn't exist isn't because you're breaking the fact that they might really think that Santa Claus exists. The reason you tell children you don't tell children Santa Claus doesn't exist is because that's breaking the rules. That's ruining the magic. And magic is a lot more complex than simply believing things factually happened or not.
0: And an enchantment is essential, I think, to the human condition.
1: And that's something that I think we can both agree with completely. Enchantment is essential. So, you know, when Santa Claus, we tell the story of Santa Claus or Atlantis even, because it enchants us. And I mean, that's why you get movies and sci-fi fantasy novels and TV shows about Atlantis. I think there's a British TV show about 10 years ago, even, that ran for 2 seasons set in Atlantis. These things come back again and again and again. And I mean, it's interesting that it's moved to TikTok now. You can find, you know, if you leave aside the vast amounts of AI slop that, you know, about 3/4 of all Atlantis videos on TikTok are made by AI. But once you get past those, you can sort of see that the stories people are telling about Atlantis are really, yeah, clap your hands if you believe in Atlantis very much. There's something in it that lifts the heart. When I was reading through my dad was an occultist. I read through his occult library when I was a kid. And ever since then, it's enchanted me.
0: Quick question before we break here at the bottom of the hour. If Plato could see what Atlantis has become today, would he recognize it?
1: Nah. No, I don't think so.
0: All right. We will open up the phone lines, questions and comments for Sean Ingham as we continue to delve into Atlantis Through Time, the writing and rewriting of an occult legend. Back with more of Coast to Coast AM right after this.

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3: Fox News, I'm Chris DeMeo. The search is on for a suspect who drove into a crowd in Germany during a gay pride event.
4: Police in Berlin are searching for a suspect who allegedly plowed a van through a crowd at an LGBTQ plus pride event. At least one person was killed, 16 others are hurt. Police say the suspect has ties to a local Islamic group and they believe it was terrorism. Hundreds of thousands of people were in Berlin for the celebration.
3: That's Fox's Chandley Painter. President Trump facing growing concerns over the Iran war, but RNC chair Joe Gruter says the president still has a good case.
5: Listen, we got to have faith in the president. We can't let Iran have a nuclear weapon. And this president's making sure that that doesn't happen. I mean, he deserves a lot of credit for being so courageous.
3: Gruter is on Fox's The Big Weekend Show. Many divided over U.S. involvement, some saying the financial impacts are too much. 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
1: Hey, welcome back. What if archaeologists have misunderstood one of Egypt's greatest mysteries for more than a century? Two massive structures near the Red Pyramid, long believed to be ancient construction ramps, may actually be part of a 4,600-year-old hydraulic system built to control water, not move stone. If true, it could rewrite how the pyramids were built. And you can read the full story now in the news section of at coasttocoastam.com. Have you ever noticed that some conversations only seem possible after midnight? Conversations about near-death experiences, UFO encounters, haunted places, Atlantis, synchronicities, and the mysteries people carry with them for years because, well, nobody else would believe them. 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

0: And we are back with Sean Ingham, Welsh writer, editor, researcher. And again, the book is Atlantis Through Time, The Writing and Rewriting of an Occult Legend. If Atlantis is really about us rather than a place, what do you suppose our endless search for Atlantis reveals about the human imagination, Sean?
1: I think that we want to know about where we came from. We always want to know where we came from. There are holes in history. There are things that we look at in history and we struggle to work out how that amazing stuff happens. We also want to look towards a future that's better. We want to, you know, we want to make our countries, the countries that we live in, better places. We're inspired by these places to make us, we're looking for a better society. We're disappointed by the societies we live in. And to learn that there was perhaps a perfect society, one where miracles happened, is something that I think we really want to find, personally speaking. And obviously, I am someone who, you know, I've got a master's in ancient literature. I've been writing and researching for 30-odd years in various different fields. But so I can't speak to archaeology directly, right? You know, so if, you know, if Graham Hancock came on and had a debate with me, he'd run rings around me, you know, because I don't have that background. But what I see in this story is a constant conversation between people who want miracles to happen in front of them, and people want to have come from miracles and to be heading towards miracles and the world in which we live.
0: All right, let's go to the phones. And we're going to begin with Aaron in Fountain Valley, California. Aaron, good morning. Welcome to Coast.
2: Oh, hello there. Thank you so much, Richard, for everything you do. Hello, Sean, over there in Wales.
1: Hi, Aaron.
2: Edgar Cayce predicted that Atlantis would be discovered in 1968, which the Bimini Road was found by a pilot off Florida. He also provided the year that he would die and the end of World War II, both in 1945. What may portend for Cayce's prediction about the right paw of the Sphinx and the Hall of Records of our history on this planet, including Atlantis? You do have the Great Pyramid and the Baalbek platform that the Romans built their Temple of Jupiter on in Lebanon, which is 750 to 800 tons, which by my calculation is 1.76 million pounds. No crane today could lift them. And thank you so much to that 20-foot height.
0: All right, Aaron, did you have a specific question for Sean?
2: Well, do you believe that there's evidence of the past civilization that is very remarkable, just like Edgar Cayce stated? I understand that there was his depiction through readings, which I read, were by a corruption of the people at that time through crystals and all this other stuff.
1: Yeah, he did. He thought, I mean, as I said, Cayce was a devout Christian, so the idea that the Atlanteans fell into sin of corruption, of, you know, dark magic, mind control, and bad technology. His sons later on wrote that his sons wrote that he predicted nuclear bombs. And you can read his predictions and go, yeah, that sounds like a nuclear bomb. But he wasn't the only person to do that. Do I believe that there's evidence of a lost civilization? There is evidence of a lot of things. Like I've said a number of times, I'm not an archaeologist. But what I get from these things, really, is that a lot of the lost civilizations knew a lot more than we allow them to. I don't think anybody gave the Egyptians their technology. I think the Egyptians basically forgot a lot of stuff. The fact that Cleopatra lived closer in time to us than she did to the pyramids is always mind-blowing for me.
0: That is mind-blowing, yes.
1: Yeah, it is. And, you know, they're still debating. I only watched a video this week about various actual mainstream interpretations of how exactly those pyramids were built. I do know that they have actually found the quarry where the stones that they got the pyramids from, the stones that they got to build the pyramids from, what was. And they found, you know, evidence that there is a quarry. So we know that they got the stones from somewhere not that far away. But how they got it there is something that they're still trying to work out. You know, this sort of, you know, the video I watched this week is by actually quite a popular creator called Joe Scott. He talked about how, like, there's different interpretations of how you could get it up a ramp, and how none of those inter-

0: has gaps and some more than others.
1: Right. I was just reading a story before the news or before the break about these ramps, what they thought were construction ramps, and which now may actually have been some part of some sort of hydraulic system, which may, you know, change the way that we think about how they were built entirely. But I, maybe the point here is that, you know, whether Atlantis existed or not, it doesn't discount the possibility that there were ancient civilizations with not necessarily, you know, not flying cars, not death rays, not free energy, but at least, you know, far greater knowledge and far greater technology than we give them credit for.
0: I mean, yeah, but even the ancient civilizations that everybody knows about had far greater technology than we give them credit for. The Romans invented a formula for concrete that wasn't re-engineered until the end of the 20th century. And it was a formula for concrete that survived to the present day, right? Roman concrete is one of the finest concretes that ever existed. The Romans had invented central heating. They had toothbrushes. You know, there's a lot of things that we think of as uniquely modern inventions. Even social stuff, even silly things. Like, did you know that gladiatorial matches in ancient Rome had substitute benches?
1: I didn't know that.
0: Well, you know, because they're a show. People are expected to see the gladiators all afternoon. So, you know, if someone gets too badly injured to carry on and it's only 2 o'clock in the afternoon, the fight's expected to go on till five. They've got to fill it in. So there's a bench with a bunch of substitutes on it. But we think of these ideas about, you know, social, technology, concrete. We think of concrete as a modern thing. The Romans invented it. You know, we fail to see that the ancients forgot stuff. The ancients had moments, you know, there were wars, there were plagues, there were things that happened, you know, that meant that history kind of wasn't a completely linear mark of progress. So I think, was there evidence of an ancient civilization that had a much greater technology than we believe? My argument is, yes, it was the Egyptians. Right? The Egyptians knew a lot more than...
1: Right.
0: They forgot a lot more than we know.
1: All right. Let's go back to the phones. And let's see. AC is in Cleveland, Ohio. AC, good morning. Welcome to Coast AM.
2: Hello, Richard, and hello, Sean.
0: Hi, AC.
2: When I got out of college and started to work as an engineer, they put me on a project with a German guy who grew up in Nazi Germany, and he was actually in the Hitler Youth League, and he was part of the denazification program for the end of World War II. And I learned a lot from him, and he told me that when he was in school, that the Nazi Party changed the educational curriculum from creationism to something called the secret doctrine and evolution. And the secret doctrine that the Nazis believed was that they were descendants of the people of Atlantis, the Aryan race, and that they were a superior race, and that the reason why the Jews were hated is because they were, and this is what he was taught in school, that the Jews had not evolved to the same level of consciousness as the Aryans. And all the other races were all categorized from the Jews up to, you know, in a pyramid. And so this doctrine was accepted by the Nazis. And it's interesting, you mentioned about the Scopes monkey trial, and this was in the 20s, and that was also an attempt by to distort the educational system to get the American schools to teach evolution, which they did eventually, okay? So my point is, have you heard of how the Nazis have embraced this doctrine of Atlantis?

0: and how, you know, what the effects of it.
1: Yeah, I think Sean alluded to it earlier. In fact, it's in the book, right,
2: yeah,
1: Sean? You talked about
2: it. It's in chapter 5. I talk about it at great length. So basically everything that your former colleague said that he was taught when he was forced to be in the Hitler Youth at school was true. That is what they did. And I think on the one hand, a lot of people kind of, particularly on esoteric sites, kind of think that the Nazis sort of seized on Madame Blavatsky's ideas and her followers and made that their ideology. What in fact they did was that this was their ideology always, because it actually goes back to the early 19th century and a guy called Samuel Morton, who came up with this sort of like theory back in the early 19th century, the idea of like different races being different species and things. And what they did was that they basically saw theosophy and anthroposophy and went, yeah, you know what? That's a religion we can get behind. We agree. Ooh, don't agree with everything. So they actually made theosophy and anthroposophy illegal and then made their own version called Ariosophy, which is the version that your colleague was taught in school many years ago, where they removed themselves because the theosophists believed that the Jews weren't as enlightened as the Aryan people, but they also believed that you could bring these people up, that you could teach them, that you could make them better. And, you know, it's patronizing. It's still racist, but it's kind of patronizing. It's kind of patronizing sort of liberal racism in a way. And the kind of like Nazi racism, they were like, no, we need to exterminate a lot of them. So they took the bits about the different races being less evolved. Sorry, I hit the mic then. They took the bit about the different races being less evolved. And they took out the bits about being nice to them and added in bits about them being exterminated and stuff because that fit their political viewpoint. It's the same thing that they did with the Christian church. You see, there's still artifacts of the Christian church from there was a Nazi church where, you know, there's swastikas on all the crosses and things like that. They essentially took the bits that suited their political ideology and dropped them into the thing. So, yes, they made this part of their religious and spiritual education.
1: All right, and AC, thank you for the call.
2: Sorry, I just thank you, AC. I was going on a bit. Yeah.
1: No, that's all right. I want to see if I can squeeze in one more here. Jeff
2: please.
1: Is in South Haven, Michigan. Jeff, welcome to Coast. Good morning.
3: Yeah, thank you for taking my call. Hey, look, I went to public school in Illinois, and they taught us that the ancients thought the world was flat. Now, you know, I mean, I got in trouble because I saw this old statue, I think in a magazine or a book that showed Atlas holding a globe. And I got sent to the dean's office because I said, hey, wait a minute, you guys are lying because, look, that's a globe. These ancients carved this thing and said it's round. Where do you get this idea? You know, that's why Columbus was such a big deal. So, I mean, does he, you know, how does he, you know, relate to that?
1: Well, it's true. The ancient Greeks knew that the Earth was a globe. Aristotle.
2: Yeah,
1: talked about that. Yeah.
2: You were taught wrong, Jeff. Aristotle basically was the first person to write in a book that the world was round. But you know, people knew even before Aristotle. There's a medieval book that people talk about as proof that the ancients believed the world was flat, which is by a guy called Cosmas Indicopleustes, which is one of the best names in ancient literature. And Cosmas Indicopleustes wrote a book called The Biblical Geography, where he said that the Bible says that the world has a roof and corners, so therefore the world has a roof and corners. But the thing is, right, you read this guy, and he's arguing in a really, really, really passionate way. No, the world is flat. Can't you see the world is flat, everybody? And you don't write a book arguing that the world is flat if you don't have something to argue against? He's arguing that the world is flat because everybody else knows it's round. And I think, you know, Cosmicity Kouroboulos was basically the first flat earth conspiracy theorist, swear to God. It's an amazing book. It's just, it's full of laughs. But it's, that is indeed, the ancients knew all the way back to Aristotle that the world was round, and it was in church doctrine.
1: Sean, your book is amazing too. How do we get a copy of this book on Atlantis?
2: My book is available in the United States in print. It's out there. It's available in all good bookshops and all the evil ones too. And it's so if you Google me online, any online bookseller will get the book. It comes out from Cross Crow Books, an imprint of Redwood Wiser. I'd like to thank Blake Malloway, my publisher, for getting me this gig.
1: Atlantis.
2: And I'd like to thank you for having me on.
1: My pleasure. Atlantis Through Time, the writings and rewriting of an occult legend. For George Norrie, George Knapp, Connie Willis, Lisa Gar, Rich Barrow, Ryan Recker, Tom Danheiser, Dan Galani, Adam Thompson, Donna Walker, and Sean Latasseur, I'm Richard Serrett. Thank you for your ears and your voices, your beautiful voices. Until next time, so long for now.

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0: Sean Hannity.
1: Governments are instituted to protect the God-given rights that you were born with. I believe that with all of my heart.
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0: 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Right all along.
8: Chaotic scene in Germany. I'm Chris DeMeo, Fox News. One person is dead and 16 others injured after a van slams into a crowd in Berlin. It happened at an LGBTQ event. Police have identified a suspect as Abdul B and say the 21-year-old has ties to Islamic groups. Meantime, U.S. Central Command reports that it disabled a tanker after the vessel tried to run the U.S. blockade near the Strait of Hormuz.
9: For 13 nights in a row, U.S. forces targeted military positions inside Iran. President Trump has talked repeatedly over the last few days about consideration of a possible massive attack on Iran. But the president made sure to say all options for the U.S. still on the table. Things not completely quiet. Some military activity on the Gulf of Oman. A merchant ship tried to run the U.S. blockade of Iran's naval ports. It was warned four times and then disabled by the U.S. military.
8: Fox's Steve Harrigan in Tel Aviv. Maine Democrats have elected former state Senate President Troy Jackson in a landslide vote as their party's nominee for U.S. Senate to challenge incumbent Susan Collins.
10: This is what you need to know so far about what we're learning about Troy Jackson. He did have a warm welcome on stage. He talked two times in a matter of like 2 hours inside. The former Maine Senate president has the support of nearly every single delegate across the state. Backed by Senator Bernie Sanders, Jackson supports progressive policies, including Medicare for all and also abolishing ICE. It was only a few hours, and then he walked out ready to take on Collins in November. Jackson will face longtime Republican Senator Susan Collins in one of the country's most closely watched Senate races. Democrats see Maine as a key opportunity in their effort to win back control of the Senate.
8: Fox's Alexis McAdams in Bangor, Maine. Jackson replaces Graham Platner, who withdrew after allegations of sexual assault. 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
0: Right again? 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Right all along.

0: Thanks for inviting me into your home, your long-haul truck, RV, camper, taxi, your parents' well-appointed basement with a simulated wood paneling, electric fireplace, and the painting of dogs playing poker. Your loft, that greasy spoon just off the interstate, and your cabin in the woods. Welcome to Coast AM, the very best in late-night talk radio. I'm Richard Serrett, and tonight, this morning, I'm coming to you live from the home studio in Old Thornhill, just north of Toronto. If you're like me, you suspect there are places on this planet where reality itself seems thinner. Places where people report seeing glowing orbs drifting silently through the trees, towering creatures that appear and vanish without a trace, portals opening into somewhere else, missing time, mysterious lights, and encounters that leave even seasoned investigators questioning everything they thought they knew. Tonight, in hours one and two, we're heading into one of America's most enigmatic paranormal hotspots, Bradshaw Ranch, just outside Sedona, Arizona. Some call it Arizona's Skinwalker Ranch. Others insist it's something even stranger. For decades, visitors have reported UFOs, Bigfoot sightings, bizarre entities, impossible synchronicities, unexplained electromagnetic anomalies, and experiences that seem to blur the line between the physical world and something beyond it. But what if none of these phenomena are separate? What if UFOs, cryptids, mystic experiences, even altered states of consciousness are all different expressions of the very same mystery? My guest tonight didn't simply study Bradshaw Ranch, he lived it. Armed with cameras, scientific instruments, paranormal investigators, psychics, and an open mind, he walked onto the ranch expecting to document strange events. Instead, he says the ranch began interacting with him. Were these encounters evidence of an unknown intelligence, a doorway between realities, or are they pointing us toward an entirely new understanding of consciousness itself? Fasten your seatbelt. This is one of those conversations that starts with a haunted ranch and may end up changing the way you think about reality itself. Then, in hours three and four, for more than 2,300 years, one story has refused to die. A magnificent civilization, unimaginable wealth, technologically advanced, swallowed by the sea in a single day and night. Atlantis. Was it history or the greatest story ever told? Tonight, we're taking a deep dive into one of history's most enduring mysteries, not to hunt for a lost continent, but to follow the astonishing journey of an idea that has captivated philosophers, mystics, occultists, archaeologists, dreamers, conspiracy theorists, and visionaries for more than two millennia. My guest argues something few people have ever considered. The real mystery isn't whether Atlantis existed. The real mystery is whether generation after generation, or why generation after generation, keeps reinventing it. We'll begin with Plato and the remarkable possibility that Atlantis was never meant to be history at all, but a philosophical thought experiment that took on a life of its own. Then we'll meet the colorful cast of mystics, mediums, prophets, psychics, spiritualists, theosophists, Nazi occultists, New Age visionaries, and self-proclaimed seers who each claim to know what Atlantis really was and what happened to it. Along the way, we'll explore Edgar Cayce, Helena Blavatsky, Ignatius Donnelly, Lemuria, Mu, psychic archaeology, ancient technology, crystal power, forgotten races, lost wisdom, and how Atlantis became woven into everything from UFO lore to modern conspiracy culture. Perhaps Atlantis isn't buried beneath the ocean. Perhaps it's been hiding in our imagination all along. And if that's true, what does our obsession with Atlantis reveal about us? But first, inside America's strangest paranormal ranch. Welcome to the Audio Imaginarium. Come on in, weary traveler. Hang your cloak on a peg, grab a stool, and come gather by the fire. There are stories to be told. and you are among friends. I'm Richard Serrett, and this is Coast to Coast AM. Why don't you stay a while?
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0: Ron Meyer is an award-winning filmmaker, producer, and author whose career spans Hollywood feature films, television, and documentary production. In recent years, he's become one of the leading explorers of the intersection between UFOs, Bigfoot, consciousness, and the paranormal. His investigations have taken him from Skinwalker Ranch to Bradshaw Ranch, where his own team documented reports of portals, anomalous lights, mysterious entities, time distortions, and extraordinary human experiences. He's the co-author of The High Strangeness of Bradshaw Ranch and believes these seemingly unrelated mysteries may all point to a deeper understanding of reality itself. Ron, welcome to Coast AM. How are you?
1: So, it's kind of late at night here. How about where you are?
0: Same. 1 o'clock in the morning, Eastern, but that's okay. I'm excited about this conversation.
1: It's good to meet you again, you know, after a while.
0: It is. It's great to talk to you again. So I want you to create some mental images for my listeners. As you drive through the gates at Bradshaw Ranch, what's it look like?
1: So there are no gates to drive through. It's fenced, and you have to crawl underneath the fence. And so before you see anything, you have to walk quite a ways until you see the major cluster of buildings, which consists of the original adobe house that the people who settled the area, probably at the turn of the 20th century. And to the right, there's the famous windmill that seems to be frozen sometimes and sometimes not. And then the main building, which is very large, lots of rooms, lots of graffiti. And it was once, you know, a set for many of the major westerns at the time of John Wayne and Elvis Presley. And then if you go back further, there was a time when it was a dude ranch, and there's a lot of structures that would support the livestock of horses and cattle. And it's totally empty. Nobody's living there, no electricity. But, you know, during the day, it's not spooky at all. It seems like many other kind of ghost town settings I've seen over the years.
0: How large is it?
1: Pardon?
0: You say you feel good there.
1: I do.
0: Yeah. How large is it?
1: Oh, man, it's probably close to 1,000 acres in total. But most of it's just open grassland. It's surrounded by, you know, the beautiful red mountain structures, you know, that are typical of Sedona, Arizona. And as the crow flies, you're probably only like 6 miles away.
0: Who was Bob Bradshaw? How did his family become connected to the ranch?
1: Well, he bought the ranch. I always forget, there's John and Bob. I forget which his father, which his son. He bought the ranch probably in the, I would guess, sometime in the 50s. And let's say that John is the father and Bob is the son. They continue living there. The last Bradshaw there would be Bob's wife, Linda Bradshaw. And she teamed up with Tom Dongo, who's a paranormal investigator. And for roughly 10 years during, I would say, the 1990s, they documented a lot of weird things, took pictures, caught what they saw, thought were orbs. There were a lot of strange footprints around. They wrote books about it. Linda went off and became sort of a psychic up in the Northwest. And then at the beginning of the 21st century, we bought the ranch for environmental studies, right? Of native plants, supposedly.
0: Right. You're saying the U.S. government acquired the property for environmental purposes. All right. But you don't believe that, do you?
1: No, I mean, they have a nice, there's an abandoned weather station, so they made some sort of attempt to look like they were looking at the climate, but it was to study native vegetation, and native vegetation is pretty sparse there because it was, you know, used as an active ranch for a long time, and the native vegetation doesn't last that long when it's being used that way.
0: So are you saying you suspect that the U.S. government bought the ranch to study the paranormal activity there?
1: That'd be a good guess. I mean, there were a lot of reports of strange going-ons by the locals, you know, military trucks, that sort of thing. And it was pretty much off. It's a big tourist area, right? And so people cruise around and look at the rock formations, but they kind of stayed away from the ranch itself because of stories and worry about the federal government, you know, stepping in and doing whatever they do. But that's changed now, changed in a big way.
0: How so? I mean, does the U.S. government still own it?
1: The government still owns it. We first went there in 2022, 2 weeks before that, the owner of Skinwalker Ranch, tried to buy the ranch with no luck. But like I said, right now, unless for some reason the gate is open, that happened once for us, so you just drove in. But otherwise, you got to crawl underneath, pull up the fence and crawl underneath to get in.
0: So technically, are you trespassing when you crawl under that fence?
1: So recently, you know, I've made a lot of films on government property. I did a whole big series on national parks and national monuments. And part of the Doge thing of Musk, you know, you heard about that where he...
0: Yes, yes.
1: So I got the letter from the U.S. government. It says you've gotten a lot of permits in the past. But right now, unless you're making a major film, go ahead and film wherever you want on government property. So that changed things a little bit.
0: All right. So when you mentioned that the Bradshaw Ranch was at one time a movie set for a lot of Westerns, John Wayne filmed there, Elvis Presley filmed there. Do these paranormal reports, do they date back to those years when it was being used as a movie set? Did you find anything in the records about UFOs or Bigfoot or time portals back in the, I don't know, the 40s or the 50s?
1: Not a lot of documentation way back there. There were some reports that Elvis had his own little cabin a ways away from the main buildings and that he had experienced some unusual things, but that was the only thing that really came up. And of course, because it's Elvis, you know, people would be interested. But nearby, there are some, let's say one way of looking at these paranormal hotspots is that the idea is that they must have been there for quite a while, you know, maybe hundreds, thousands of years, not just recently. And there's plenty of pictographs nearby, pretty hard to get to, that indicate image-wise on the walls that things that look like spacecraft, portals, Bigfoot, remarkably, and we filmed those. And so there's an indication that there was something special about this place, the land anyhow, for quite a while, which goes back to, you know, about 1400, something like that, 1500.
0: Who was responsible?
1: They were contemporary with the Anasazi, which are better known in this country.
0: Okay. Who was responsible for the pictographs? Was it like the Apache or?
1: The what?
0: The Apaches? Who was responsible
1: for the pictographs? These were cultures that were quite ancient. They built these across the whole Southwest, these houses that they lived in, cliff dwellings, at around 1400, 1500. So they're quite old. And these were cultures that don't exist anymore. They've been replaced by what are called the Pueblo people in the United States, all in the Southwest. And you can see their ruins, you know, where they once lived. And, you know, they're popular tourist attractions.
0: So what drew you to Bradshaw? Because my understanding is that you weren't originally planning to investigate Bradshaw Ranch at all. What changed? What drew you there?
1: You know, there's a story of synchronicities. Do you want to hear the whole darn thing?
0: Absolutely.
1: So I did this movie called The Bigfoot Alien Connection Revealed pre-COVID. It was a huge success. Right now, it's probably around I would close to 75, 80 million views worldwide on all the streaming. It's on every streaming platform. And it kind of introduced the idea that it's okay to talk about Bigfoot, and I think UFOs was the terminology back then. And it affected a lot of people. It opened the doors for a lot of people, amazingly. And I wanted to do a follow-up because I had a better understanding of what was going on, and I needed some event to wrap up, some kind of investigation, because that's the way I ended up the first one. And I was going to do it in a Bigfoot place in Ohio, but the person who was going to be our host said, no, don't come out, it's hunting season, you'll probably get killed. So I had to look for another place. And as what will happen sometimes is I opened up my phone, looked at the news feed, and there was a story about the vortexes at Sedona. And I thought, oh, I think that's a place I should look into. And so I started, seeing who I could talk to who could maybe inform me about what might be there that could turn into a fitting ending with an investigation. And I came across somebody finally, because I think they had been bugged quite a bit. And he said, well, there's this person. You're from Colorado. She was here. She was from Colorado. And she went out to this place called Bradshaw Ranch nearby. Why don't you call her and see what she has to say? So I called her. And actually, she lived quite close to the big Sasquatch outpost in Bailey, Colorado, where we've done a lot of cool investigations. But she was living in Florida now. And she said, yeah, I went to Bradshaw Ranch. I crawled underneath the fence. And I had a couple strange experiences, and I got the heck out of there. And so she said, there's this one person, Melinda Leslie, who does Skywatch tours. She said, why don't you call her? And she can maybe help you out. So I did call Melinda, and she knew all about Bradshaw. I'd been there many times, and said there's this guy, Tom Dongle, who was one of the original investigators, and he lives in Cottonwood, and she gave me his address. So I called info number, and I called him, and he said, yeah. It's never really been documented in any real way since I was out there, and I've been mentoring somebody who kind of is into the place, Jürgen Hess, and because he said, I'm getting too old to go running around out there. So he said, call Jürgen. I called Jürgen, and I said, well, we'd like to come out and do some filming at Bradshaw. He said, fine, I'll be your guide. And that's how I got out there.
0: Okay.
1: How's that for a series of synchronicities?
0: I'll say, so, but
1: 2 weeks later, book, we were out there, huh?
0: Okay. In your book, Ron, I think your book actually opens with a phone call. You and another researcher experienced this bizarre cell phone anomaly at exactly the same moment.
1: Yeah, right. So when I was talking to Jürgen, something took control of each of our phones and showed us pictures of ourselves as we were talking. I mean, that's quite impossible in some way, as far as I know. So that was pretty freaky, and that kind of got me excited, like, wow, it's saying, come on out.
0: Yeah, it's almost like the ranch was drawing you there.
1: Absolutely, without a doubt.
0: And can you briefly describe the moment you first arrived? What struck you immediately?
1: I have to think back. What?
0: I mean, did it feel creepy or something else?
1: The place never felt creepy to me. Jürgen said, you know, I've been coming out here quite a bit, both day and night, and I've never felt threatened, unlike, you know, Skinwalker Ranch, where bad things happen. I looked at the adobe house and I said, that's really cool. Can we go inside? So I went inside, and there was a lot of graffiti there's graffiti everywhere. Because many people have snuck in there, you know, and done things. But nobody's really investigated.
0: Ron, I got to jump in. Pardon the interruption. We're going to take a break now, bottom of the hour. We'll get back to your story. Ron Meyer is with us. High Strangeness of Bradshaw Ranch, right here on Coast to Coast AM. Stay with us.

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4: Fox News, I'm Deborah Valentine. Police and prosecutors in Germany are searching for a 21-year-old whom they've identified as Abdul B in connection with Saturday's deadly attack at a pride parade in Berlin. More from Fox's Chanley Painter.
5: At least one person was killed, 16 others are hurt.
4: Police believe the suspect has ties to Berlin's Islamic group. Authorities say some of those hospitalized have life-threatening injuries. One person was shot, others hurt, and a suspect is detained after a shooting at a mall in Humboldt, Texas, Saturday. KRIV, Fox 26, Houston's McKenna Earnhardt reports.
6: Police believe that this was an isolated incident. They said there's no active threat to the public.
4: One of the victims was taken to the hospital and went into surgery, but their condition is not yet known. The person shot and the person detained are juveniles. 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
7: The tropics are getting active. And in Southwest Florida, that matters. A system in the Gulf, a wave in the Atlantic, a storm worth watching. Wink meteorologists are already tracking what could happen next. With Wink Doppler 3X, neighborhood alerts, and forecasts closer to home, Wink helps you know before it reaches your street. When the tropics turn, turn to Wink, the Weather Authority.
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1: Welcome back. Cherry Bomb. John Mellencamp's love letter to small town America and the bittersweet realization that youth is impossible to recapture. He wrote this song after attending his high school reunion in Seymour, Indiana, where he was struck by how everyone had changed except the memories. And the cherry bomb of the title was actually inspired by the name of a local dance club. One of the biggest AI breakthrough of the year was also its biggest warning. An experimental AI agent reportedly escaped its testing limits, found a way onto the open internet, and hacked into Hugging Face's infrastructure all on its own in an apparent attempt to cheat on an evaluation. Even the researchers investigating it described the incident as unprecedented. No malicious intent was found, but the implications are staggering. If a test AI can outsmart its own safeguards, what happens when someone deliberately unleashes one built to attack? The full story is waiting in the news section up at coasttocoastam.com. If you've ever missed a Coast to Coast AM episode and wish you could hear it again, well, now you can. Maybe there's a classic interview you still think about years later. 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For decades, Bradshaw Ranch has been a magnet for UFOs, mysterious lights, strange creatures, missing time, and encounters that defy explanation. More of my conversation with filmmaker and researcher Ron Meyer as we venture deeper into one of America's most enigmatic paranormal hotspots. 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

0: And we are back with Ron Meyer, award-winning filmmaker, producer, and the co-author of The High Strangeness of Bradshaw Ranch. So just before the break, Ron, I was asking you about sort of the vibe that you felt when you first arrived. The other thing I wanted to ask you about is the old windmill that you mentioned earlier. It struck me, it almost seems to be a character in this story. Why is that?
1: Because sometimes it seems to be frozen, can't turn at all, and other times it turns somewhat independently. In fact, that's where we did our first investigation. But let me remind you that we came there with the hope of producing maybe a 15-minute segment, maybe 20, certainly not a whole feature film, and write a book about it. And as a filmmaker, you know, what I have to do is sort of, how am I going to get enough footage and enough other, how am I going to get enough footage to tell a story? And so that's a whole different approach. And when I got there, I had to look at the thing, the whole site, and say, okay, well, let's try something straight away, and then we'll come back and get the B-roll. By B-roll means that we would run around, shoot the interiors of the buildings, the exteriors, fly a drone, get a lot of establishing material, so we would have that on hand. And the suggestion was we should go up to the windmill and do a kind of a typical ghost type investigation there, because Jürgen seemed to have the feeling that the spirits of the Bradshaw were somehow lingering at Bradshaw, and they were behind some of the strangeness that was going on. Oh, one other thing. The first thing we did is we went off and took a bunch of film of weird footprints, you know, looked like big dinosaur prints and a strange potpourri of footprints, including some, of course, of large vehicles that have been driving around, probably government vehicles. So anyhow, when we got to the windmill, we started asking questions that you might see, you know, in a typical ghost investigation on TV. And we were asking, is the speed, simply put, you know, we're trying to see if we can make contact with one of the relatives.
0: Right, you caught an EVP. You're looking for EVPs. Huh? You were looking for an EVP.
1: Used a REM pod, you know, spirit box. And we got a clear indication that Bradshaw is not about ghosts. It's not about ghosts at all. So forget about it. And we pretty much did.
0: What was that indication? What do you mean you got an indication it wasn't about ghosts? What kind of answer did you get to your questions?
1: You know, you can interact with a REM pod by asking questions. You know, are the ghosts of the Bradshaws here? Please step and signal that by turning on one of the glowing lights. And whenever we did that sort of stuff, it said, no, there's no ghosts here. It's not about ghosts. EVPs, we also used the spirit box, and everything said, not ghosts. So that made me, you know, as a filmmaker, say, okay, well, all right, what's next? And so we went about the rest of the daytime hour getting all our establishing shots. And the plan was to come back at night when, you know, the good stuff supposedly happens. So we went back into town, and I called Tom Dongo, and he said, you should be there exactly at 7 o'clock. And so I don't know why, but he said that. So that was the plan. So when you're going to Bradshaw Ranch, you leave Sedona, and then you turn right onto some gravel roads that if you stay straight, it'll get you there in 30 minutes, almost precisely. You can't get lost. And at 6:30, I had a text. I texted Jürgen, who was in another, come and jump into our vehicle. So I had with me my son-in-law, who's an experienced Bigfoot researcher and paranormal researcher, and a couple of crew, including a camera person. And we headed out to go to get there what we knew would be about 7 o'clock. And as we continued driving, all of a sudden everything seemed strange. I mean, really strange. We were seeing buildings and lights and houses that we didn't know. And like everything was out of space. And everybody was feeling askew. Have you ever had that kind of feeling?
0: All the time.
1: Oh, yeah. Okay. You live in Canada.
0: But you were seeing buildings that shouldn't be there, lights and buildings that shouldn't be there.
1: Right. And so all I can say is that the reality was, it was sort of not right. It was kind of screwed up. And we all felt it. In fact, we almost drove off a ledge at one point. And, and it was kind of scary. And then all of a sudden, we were on the road again, the appropriate road, and we arrived at Bradshaw at exactly 7 o'clock. And then we looked at the GPS on our vehicle, and it looked like, you know, a pile of spaghetti. For half an hour,

0: all over the place, back and forth, doubling back, going all over. And yet, and it seemed like what, longer than a half an hour?
1: Time didn't make sense there.
0: Yeah.
1: So that's classic time slip. So I can add to that story. I just finished a movie on near death experiences, and one of the best known people was PMH Atwater. So she just died a couple weeks ago.
0: Yes.
1: I don't know if you know who she is, but I told her about this experience.
0: Huh? I'm familiar with the name. Yes.
1: So I told her about this experience that she had. And she says, oh, yeah, that's a time slip. I can control that. And when I had my first, she had three near-death experiences accumulated in a short period of time. She was told she had to write three books. She had written two. And she said, I'm going to write the third one, and I'll use this extra time I get it done. And she actually, before she died, she wrote her third book and it got published. Anyhow, she was a great lady. So that was interesting.
0: Did everyone in the vehicle have the same experience that you did?
1: We all did.
0: Yeah.
1: It was a group phenomenon. We all knew something was really screwed up. This wasn't right. Where are we? What's happening?
0: The windmill. Back to the windmill for a moment, because there are stories in the book of people losing time as well near that windmill, right?
1: That's right. Some people wouldn't even go near it. In fact, when the windmill started turning, CJ, the woman who told us how to get into Bradshaw, she had the experience of the windmill all of a sudden started spinning, and it scared her and she left.
0: So, what's the equipment that you took? Tell me about the equipment and the personnel on your investigation team.
1: So, as I said, my son-in-law is an experienced Bigfoot hunter, researcher. And he did a lot of paranormal investigations as well, creepy places, cemeteries, that sort of thing. So he was quite facile with all the equipment. And then I had a sound and a camera person. And I like to shoot film as well, and so I usually have a camera. And we decided that the first thing we would do, as it was getting dark, is that we would go into the Adobe house and again try, because Jürgen thought maybe we should, try and contact the ghosts here. And again, we kind of got a negative thing that there are no ghosts here. But what happened, by the way, Melinda Lovesey said that there's a well-known Bigfoot that roams around Bradshaw Ranch. It's called Big Gal. And Alan probably for 20 years has wanted to see a Bigfoot. And when we were filming inside, all of a sudden Alan got kind of transfixed. And we put the camera on him because he looked strange. Unfortunately, what he was seeing was a Bigfoot outside the building through the window. And so he got his wish of seeing a Bigfoot for the first time. And we got sort of a big...
0: Pardon? Did you capture the Bigfoot? Did you manage to capture the Bigfoot on camera?
1: We did not, because we were watching Alan be in this weird state, this altered state, kind of staring. We didn't know what he was staring at. And it lasted for about a minute and a half, but... Once he told us what it was, we got him to say what it was, and Jürgen had grabbed a picture of a Big Gal near the main building still, and he had given it to me, and I showed it to him. Does it look like that? He says, that's it. That's exactly it. And it's kind of a big-shouldered Bigfoot, kind of in that football stance, of a guard on the line of a football team.
0: Right.
1: So that was really cool for Alan to actually finally see a Bigfoot.

0: But then we decided, well, time to go to the main building. And we cruised around there, trying kind of the ghosty thing again. But at one point, do you know what an SLS is?
1: An SLS camera?
0: Yeah.
1: Yeah, I think so.
0: So we had a pretty simple one at that time. And for the first time, we got SLS stick figure images inside the main building. And that was really exciting. When it popped up and sat on a dishwasher basin. And then we got another one sitting in the chair. And we came away at that night saying, we got to come back here and do a full-blown investigation. This is not just 20 minutes, you know, for at the end of something else. So our plan was just to go there for, you know.
1: Right. What do you mean by a stick figure?
0: So the SLS camera works by hunting for, so it was used for hands-free by Microsoft's game system.
1: Yes.
0: Because it detects infrared. And so the computer processes the signal and it looks like a stick figure because it's a human being. That's what it was designed to recognize, the person playing the game. Well, it was not accepted by the game players. And so it kind of, Microsoft abandoned it. But people started reversing the mechanism and use it to search for, potential things that are living in the infrared that you can't see with the naked eye.
1: So it projects infrared light. The sensor emits an invisible infrared light. And then if the software thinks it's found a person or some kind of a figure, it overlays a stick figure on the screen.
0: That's right. And of course, if you're filming a person, you'll see a stick figure, you know, on top of a person.
1: Right. And how big were these stick figures?
0: They were, I would say more children-like. But this was, you know, the simple one that's available on your phone. It's not the full-blown, big-time ones. And that was pretty much, you know, our investigation. Oh, when we looked at the footage and we were walking back to our car and to crawl underneath the fence, we were tracking, the camera was tracking Jürgen and Alan as they were speaking and driving back. And when we looked at the footage, there was a UAP following them slightly off to the distance. That was really cool. And then there was another one kind of behind the windmill and sort of disappeared off to in the direction of Sedona itself. So we got two UAPs and when we got back, you know, back to Colorado, we thought we got to go back there and do a full investigation, which is what we eventually did in the spring.
1: Yeah. So in one night you had missing time, a Bigfoot sighting, two UAPs, and these entities captured on an SLS camera, infrared SLS camera, that were not visible to the naked eye, but only showed up on the SLS camera. Correct?
0: Right. So you see why we wanted to come back, and this was going to be more than a 15-minute piece at the end of a larger film.
1: I'll say.
0: And we felt really, really excited, you know, that, you know, one of the dream of a filmmaker is to find a place like Skinwalker Ranch and have unique access to it and be the first to really cover it well. I mean, we also got, you know, all the B-roll we needed of the buildings and aerials and traveling the whole property and everything. So we got quite a bit on our first
1: trip. Tell me about the sudden column of freezing air.
0: The what?
1: There was this sudden column of freezing air.
0: Yeah, that's right. That was in the main building right before we saw the SLS stick figures. And it was pretty easy. Alan felt it first. We were filming it. And he called Jürgen over. And Jürgen could stick his hand in and he would feel it himself. So there's this theory, as you probably know or your people know, that when entities enter into our space, they need energy to do that. And they draw it from the immediate environment or the air. And so they're sucking up the heat out of it to materialize or whatever they want to do. And
1: okay, Ron, I'm going to take another. All right, I'll take another time out here. Top of the hour awaits Ron Meyer, The High Strangeness of Bradshaw Ranch. More to come right here on Coast to Coast AM.

0: Hey, what's going on, everybody? 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I've got Dave on the phone with us right now. 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
1: That's right, Jason. 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
5: A suspect identified. I'm Deborah Valentine, Fox News. Police and prosecutors in Berlin, Germany have identified a suspect in Saturday's deadly attack in which a driver plowed his van into a crowd during a pride parade as a 21-year-old identified as Abdul B. Police said earlier that they had identified a suspect who has ties to Islamic groups in Berlin. More from Fox's Chanley Painter.
6: Police in Berlin are searching for a suspect who allegedly plowed a van through a crowd at an LGBTQ+ pride event. At least one person was killed. 16 others are hurt. Police say the suspect has ties to a local Islamic group, and they believe it was terrorism. Hundreds of thousands of people were in Berlin for the celebration.
5: Police say some of those hurt have life-threatening injuries. U.S. Central Command reports that it disabled a tanker after the vessel allegedly attempted to run the U.S. blockade near the Strait of Hormuz. Fox's Steve Harrigan reports from Tel Aviv, Israel.
7: For 13 nights in a row, U.S. forces targeted military positions inside Iran. President Trump has talked repeatedly over the last few days about consideration of a possible massive attack on Iran, but the president made sure to say all options for the U.S. still on the table. Things not completely quiet. Some military activity on the Gulf of Oman. A merchant ship tried to run the U.S. blockade of Iran's naval ports. It was warned four times and then disabled by the U.S. military.
5: CENTCOM maintains that maritime actions are necessary to ensure freedom through the Strait of Hormuz. Iranian officials suggest that military interactions risk further escalating the conflict in the strategic waterway. Typhoon Nao made landfall early Sunday in southern China, including Hong Kong. The typhoon is bringing strong winds, nearing 70 miles per hour, and heavy rains. 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
13: You know, Governor DeSantis has been the best governor we ever had in Florida, you know, and there's nobody better. I don't think we'll ever see somebody like he is, to be honest with you. You know, just the like we say, the juice he has is pretty good. I mean, he's got a lot of power, like with property tax stuff and just everything like that. But what would happen with Rick Scott? I remember there was something going on. There was kind of a fight, and you want to talk about that story a little bit and see what was pretty wild, Jay. I guess it's a pretty good story. So
14: I think we'll save the majority of that story for another day. But what I'll say today is this.
13: Yeah.
14: There was a point where Senator Richter, who was the pro tem of the Senate for 4 years, was working very hard to represent the Senate president. And Governor Scott at the time fundamentally believed there was a responsibility of the governorship that he should be doing. And so the way the story will unfold one day is that we'll hear a line that Governor Scott left that really imparted on me a good life lesson. Mm-hmm. And that life lesson was there are a lot of very important and powerful people in Florida politics. The most important thing I can say is stay loyal and do good. And that's the answer.
13: Yeah. Okay. That's fine. You know, it was just great. It's just the governor just walking around the building. That was the main thing. And it was, it's kind of crazy how, you know, certain folks lose sight of that. And it's just a different animal. And what happens in politics is certain people get to a certain point and they just don't understand. Just having a conversation goes a long way. So just walk around the building and say, hi, how you doing? You know,
14: the same is true with politics and business, right?
13: Mm-hmm.
14: To be seen is to be loved. You need to be in front of people. You need to listen to them. And you need that if you want to drive legitimate results in this world, you have to be willing to actually compromise, to work with folks and to hear them.
13: Yeah.
14: And that's something that kind of retail politics and business leadership, that's something you're great at, right? I've observed it for many years. We have a fortunate intersection in a lot of our work, right? And we see a lot of the folks who are good at that and some who aren't quite as good. And in the end, being genuine, working hard, those things always really drive results here.
13: Mm-hmm. Oh, yeah. Yeah, just don't be a dick. It's just an easy way. Just don't be a dick in the process. You know, but it's tough. And that works across aisles. You know, even, you know, we have a supermajority in Florida. But just because I mean, I don't know how many times I've talked to members and I'm in my sixth year now. And now you kind of have some seniority there. We're coming into 7 and 8. So that's when you're at the top of the heap. But just telling people we won. There's no reason to dance on the goal line. You know, there's no reason to just dance on the grave. It's just not doesn't end well for you, you know, and that happens a lot, you know, and you get new members in and you know, they'll have an idea and they just want to just, you know, no, I don't even have to talk to those people. No, it's probably a good idea just to say hi, because there's been situations where I've had bills that come up and it's interesting. It's fun, you know, because you're working the process and these bills they do pertain to certain folks around the state. There's something like we did the credit unions bill versus banks and stuff like that. And that's going to help some local entities, some school districts and stuff like that, because where there was no banks that use credit unions. But there's times you have to ask somebody like, hey, you know, I know you're against this. And I've had people say, well, you know, I'm with you, but, you know, Adam asked me to be with him. I'm going to be with him. You know, so that's just kind of an interesting foray into it. But what do you see, you know, going on down here in Southwest Florida the next 10 years? What's going to be the big concern, you know, for you guys?
14: Well, I think growth is still the name of the game, right? We're seeing it across Lee County and Collier, Charlotte, and even Hendry, right? Mm. So, you know, Lee County has about 888,000 people as of today. If you talk to the Economic Development Office, 888,000 full-time residents. We're going to beat 1 million people very soon, full-time Lee County residents. Collier has about 425,000, so it's about half the size, growing at a little bit slower of a rate, but still growing. Charlotte County growing at a fast pace, a little bit under 300,000 people, and then Hendry County, a little bit under 60,000 people, but growing at the fastest pace of all those counties.
13: Why is that? Is that just affordable housing or what?
14: Well, I think part of it is it is shaped by commerce and behavior. And so, and you know, part of it's the storms that we've experienced, right? So some folks have moved further inland. We've seen that as we've been rebuilding the coastline and, you know, more is moving.
13: Sid Kitson's doing pretty good.
14: Babcock Ranch is another great, you know, that's southeastern Charlotte County leading into Lee. We're seeing they have more than 10,000 homes in Babcock Ranch now. And as you see the growth, in North Fort Myers, Cape Coral, Lehigh Acres, and then heading out east towards LaBelle. And then even that southeast corridor off Corkscrew Road where 82 meets it and then heading towards Immokalee. It's like, and then State Road 29 goes north from Immokalee back to LaBelle. So you're seeing all of this growth in less traditionally, dense areas. And I think, and meeting the demands of that growth is going to be the name of the game for all of us, right? Those folks are going to need roads to drive on, schools to send their kids, healthcare access. We're, at Lee, we're working very hard at the healthcare access, but it's much broader than that, right? People need places to get their groceries and everything else. So I'm still seeing, you know, as the market, even though it's slowed down a bit, we're still seeing growth, and we want to do everything we can to foster bringing people here and giving them something to be part of and proud of when they get here. Mm-hmm. And we just have a lot of things to look forward to. We really do.
13: Mm-hmm. Absolutely. All right, switching back to when you're in legislature, what stories do you want to share that you think were kind of be good for what you remember, like just some like just kind of crazy ones or whatever you think? I mean.
14: Well, I think as
13: we're not inside of a bar drinking, so this is a little different here. So
14: as a young person, when you get engaged in the process, you learn you're around a wide array of people, right? The experience sets that you get are off the charts. And so what I would say is, you know, the old adage, you have two ears and one mouth, listen twice as much as you talk. If you can learn and you can take your time and you can build a reputation for delivering, people will rise in the process. They really will. Young people will, and they can stick with it. In my time as an aide, I saw a lot of really talented people that didn't end up sticking around in that process because they either were really eager to move fast, or they just, you know, so lack of patience to be able to listen more than they were talking, or they just wanted to earn faster. And so you just have to be able to stick with it. One of the stories that I think I'll tell that I really learned a lot from myself I was humbled pretty well. So in a committee, a criminal committee, we had a bill.
13: And you were presenting for Senator Richter.
14: I was presenting the bill for Senator Richter, and it had to do with increasing the penalties for committing a felony against a senior citizen in the state of Florida, a third degree felony, and increasing the dollar threshold on the limit by which a third degree felony becomes a second degree felony. And the committee didn't have all the members in the committee, right? So quorum was close and the vote was tight. Senator Richter was in the Judiciary Committee at the time, so they could meet quorum. And so I went to present the bill, and the minority leader was in the committee, and he had some strong thoughts about that bill. At the time, it was Representative Pasadomo's bill in the House, the future Senate president, and she was very passionate about the bill was much broader than this one topic. But the debate that went on over this single topic, it was interesting because the members started to feel the tide shift when they realized that the minority party was really strong on that issue. And because two Republicans weren't there in the committee, they realized that they may have the vote. And so they were pushing it hard. And as a staffer, you have to remain, you know, of understanding that those are members duly elected by their constituents. You have to be mindful of how you're presenting that bill, remaining respectful and trying to present the case for the member that sent you there to do it without, you know, overstepping. So, and that was the first time that I ran into a moment where I wasn't able to advance the bill. But fortunately, because I knew the rules of procedures, I was able to temporarily postpone the bill. And so I asked for the bill to be TP. The committee chair granted me that. I went to the Judiciary Committee to get Senator Richter. I told him what happened. He came down to the committee while it was still going on because Judiciary gets out. And he goes to the committee chair and he tells him, he talked to the minority member, and he goes to the podium and he effectively led with, well, what my aide said. And they ended up taking the bill and they passed it. So he... It was a good lesson for me in learning that humility, but also back to the loyalty component. And that bill ultimately that year didn't get across the finish line, but the next year it did. And that gets back to the long game, right? Of if you're doing the right thing, take your time and get it done.
12: And to conclude the podcast, we have an excerpt from the Nigel Fulick episode.
13: Nigel is a city councilman from Bonita Springs. How long? Tell me about the story. How long you... been here, where you come from, Bonita, and all that good stuff.
15: Oh, gosh, Adam. Let's see. Moved to Bonita in 2003.
13: Okay.
15: And was to open Home Bank, which is not in existence anymore. Fell in love with the town, got promoted, and asked to go back to Palm Beach and take care of some things there and really miss this. And just, this was first time in my life, this is home. So since 2003, Bonita's been home. Home Bank, went under and fortunately, got to go with the group and we formed our own company and, we have survived the recession and the downturn and COVID and everything else. So, going on, what now? 24 years here.
13: Yeah.
15: And,
13: you work with John R. Wood, right?
15: Well, John R. Wood's our biggest client.
13: Okay.
15: So we're still a mortgage bank. In fact, NewRez, I'm not going to do a commercial for NewRez, yeah. But we're the fourth largest mortgage bank in the country.
13: Okay.
15: And proud of that. But we've been the inside lender for John R. Wood now for 18 years.
13: Nice.
15: Great people. Great people. Good company, great culture. It fits. Certainly fits here in Bonita. And gosh, what else? Found a beautiful home on the water, and that'll never change. You're laughing. What?
13: How many times have you redone it, sir?
15: Oh, no, that's the other story, yes. I did. A lot of people that are Benetians that have been here a long time will remember Frank and Jane Lyles.
13: Okay.
15: Frank was just a great guy, became a friend, also an Army veteran. And when Frank passed, Jane said she was to sell the home, so I bought it. And completely redid it and finished up 2 weeks before Ian hit. So that was a joy. And so I did it all over again. And Irma hit. So I literally I'm on my third redo of the house and hoping to move here by the end of the summer.
13: Have you slept a night in the house?
15: Adam, I have not slept one night in that house. That is, I sometimes call the house Frank's Revenge.
13: Oh. Ooh, that's rough. So you've been flooded three times then.
15: Yeah.
13: Yeah. That's tough.
15: As have a lot of other people. Yeah. And, you know, I've been fortunate enough that, was able to recover from it. I think of all the folks that you and I know that with families that
13: just can't do it
15: with me, just had to take care of myself and the house. But very resilient community that we're in, as you well know.
13: Mm-hmm.
15: pretty much that's it. Before Bonita, Fort Lauderdale. My family moved to Fort Lauderdale in 1970.
13: Okay.
15: So pretty much that was my formative years, learning how to drink, carouse, and work for a living.
13: And then you came from Detroit before that, right? And
15: correct.
13: Then,
15: yeah,
13: but you were Detroit. Originally from?
15: London, England born and raised for the first 7 years of my life in Ireland. My grandparents had a farm there. So no accent unless I've been drinking too much with people like you.
13: He likes the martinis. It's very, very dry.
15: That's
13: very
15: probably
13: dry.
15: The English.
13: But I said, now, and you're in politics, city council, Bonita Springs?
15: Yeah, a friend of mine belabored me
13: several times.
15: A week. So, yeah, 2022. Uh-huh. I think it was just to have you stop calling me mayor. So, ran for city council, District 5, and it's been both challenging and a lot more enjoyable than I thought it would be.
13: Told you. Be
15: big,
13: fun.
15: Big part of that is Bonita. Mm-hmm. Very different place.
13: We got a good council right now, and you see the way Bonita is really growing in the last 5 years since you've been there.
15: Well, you know what? People say that we're growing, and I would like to say that we're growing into being Bonita Springs, because the bottom line is, you know as well as anybody,
13: yep,
15: that if you go back 10 years, downtown, nobody went downtown at night. There was nothing to go to.
13: Nope.
15: And
13: there were some taco restaurants. We got a few places to sell tacos.
15: Yeah.
13: Maria's was good.
15: Not exactly what you'd call a downtown.
13: Yeah.
15: We did have the Bamboo Village Mobile Home Park. That was a great place to go at night and hang around. Not for you and I, but.
13: Yeah. Yeah. It's different. It's different. Just thinking about it, like how long, I was there last Tuesday with Greg DeWitt.
15: Fire
13: Chief DeWitt, because he was doing the judging of Battle of the Bands. And again, Tuesday night at a season. I mean, they did have, good bands there. Packed Sugar Shack. So, I mean, it's great. It's good to see. I mean, I love it. It's doing a great job. You guys are doing a great job with it. See a lot of the new development coming in. Look, we got two restaurants that got Michelin star recommendations.
15: That's amazing.
13: That is, I mean, those girls.
15: Kudos to them.
13: Those girls are doing a great job. A couple of Hillsdale girls, sisters. I always went down there. I remember when I was door knocking, I go get coffee in there in the morning and talk to Zoe, and it was always a fun banter. But then they opened, the coffee shop. Then they opened Bohemian, and I like to take credit for them having the steak on their menu, because like you're gonna have the meat piece. So they did put a steak on there. I'll take credit for it. And then the Canary Club. I mean, just two recommendations. Great food. Amazing.
15: But in a town our size, to have two Michelin guide rated restaurants, the amazing thing for most people, I think, is that neither of those restaurants existed 5 years ago.
13: Yeah.
15: Even 4 years ago.
13: Yeah, exactly.
15: So great job by them. But the excitement downtown with the business people, they get it.
13: Mm-hmm.
15: Initially, you had three or four individuals that made that initial basically, not just an investment, but they took a big chance.
13: Yeah.
15: And give Ben Nelson and his wife Lori credit.
13: Yeah.
15: And then Susie that took over from them.
13: Rex, yeah.
15: And Rex Sims said, yeah, I mean, Heaven Sent.
13: Heaven Sent's good. You got the French. She's actually a club member, Survey Cafe. So, she's Sophie. They do a good job over there, good sandwiches and stuff. But yeah, I mean, it's great to see. You guys are doing a lot with the pool down there and the park and so much other stuff going on.
15: Well, I'm hoping for the pool. The splash pad is really coming along. The only good thing about the drought is that downtown is actually on schedule. Mm-hmm. And, the splash pad will be open for season, which will be great. But I think a lot of people really don't know what a splash pad is. So the families and the kids are just going to love it.
13: That's really great.
15: And then you'll be between Rooftop and, Sugar Shack. So that's one of the things, both Rooftop and Sugar Shack, to go in there on a Saturday and see families.
13: Mm-hmm.
15: It's not people in there drinking and carrying on. It's families just having a good time.
13: I think we almost need to have like a open container law on, after Fridays, shut it down a couple of roads and make it walkable. That might be good. Who knows?
15: I'll let all my garage constituents know that it was your idea.
13: Maybe a parking garage down there would be good. There's a couple of things going on there. So there's a lot of good stuff going on with Bonita. But yeah, so you live on a river, you have a boat, you say you're in a pontoon, right?
15: I do. I have a little Bennington for the evenings, and then I've got a Boston Whaler that I don't use often enough that I actually bought off our former city manager, Gary Price.
13: Yeah.
15: And both good.
13: You know, you could join a boat club. It makes it a lot easier. You don't have to worry about it. You keep it overnight. It's stored. We take care of everything.
15: If I could get you to deliver it up to the house.
13: Hey, anything is attainable for a fee, sir. For a fee. I asked Jake, I have to say, I bumped into Nigel. It's been over the years, right? When we started like in a chamber and stuff. I'm like, who's this guy?
15: All I knew that you were incredibly abusive.
13: Well, that's, you know, who's this guy? He's got like an accent. It gets, you know, a little thicker when he has a couple of martinis, you know.
15: Wears a suit tie all the time.
13: You know, who's this guy? I talked to our friend Richard. He was like, oh, you know, Nigel, he's a good guy. He's a good guy. I was like, okay, all right. Gotcha. So I heard before back in the day, he might have been an agent or a narc.
15: Oh, wow.
13: Or something like that back in the day. I mean, is that...
15: That's a long time ago.
13: Heard about this. What was that about?
15: Well, when I went in the Army...
13: Thank you for your service, sir.
15: You're very welcome. Proud to do it. Earned my keep.
13: Okay.
15: But when I went in the Army, I was a combat MP, but Vietnam was winding down, and I was fortunate enough to be sent to Germany, and they had a huge drug problem there. So they were looking for young guys that could go undercover. So within a year, I'm working undercover with the USIR Drug Strike Force. I was there 2.5 years. They wouldn't let me come home. So
13: was this just you're going after were you working with Germany, or were you just going after military?
15: All over Europe. You know, I'm stupid enough back then to not realize the opportunity that I had, but actually work with the French Sûreté, which was their CID. The German Kriminalpolizei, but heroin and hashish were a huge problem back in the '70s.
13: After Vietnam and all.
15: Well,
13: that.
15: Vietnam, the problem just kept coming because guys would come home from Vietnam, and they would have problems. But a lot of guys went from Vietnam to Germany and Korea. Same thing. Heroin was a huge problem. So we had our work cut out for us. A massive group of 6 of us to handle all of Germany, Belgium, and.
13: Six of you. That was it?
15: Well, hard to find 6 guys that were stupid enough to go undercover and do that. But I came back to the States, wanted to finish college, thought, well, I had a lifestyle over there, so I couldn't live off the GI Bill. And so I took a job with the police department, and they found out about my background. So the next thing you know, I'm working undercover again. And then this was the late 70s, and drugs had just exploded in Florida.
13: Okay.
15: So they formed a task force, DEA, asked me if I wanted to do it. And it's like, as long as I can go to school 3 days a week, no problem with that. So ended up working narcotics until 1986.
13: Wow.
15: I went to DEA school and still have my, you can come by the office one day and I'll show you my diploma.
13: Okay.
15: I don't have etchings, but I have diplomas. But yeah, it was a sad time, and it was a very difficult time. I look at the tools that law enforcement has today. If I went to the islands or South America, pretty much on my own. Mm-hmm. If I wanted to get hold of somebody back in the States, I'd pick up the phone and call.
13: Yeah.
15: There were no cell phones.
13: Yeah, that's different.
15: Satellite phones were barely working, and it was
13: the little brick phones, those suitcases, right?
15: We wished we had those.
13: Yeah. I bet you got some stories, Nigel. That's crazy. So of South Florida in the 80s, late 70s, that's like old Don Johnson, you know.
15: Well, Miami Vice was born out of that.
13: Yeah.
15: The joke was that we could always tell a cop by the fact that he looked like either Don Johnson or what was the other guy's name?
13: Tubbs, yeah.
15: Yeah, the silk sport jackets, and we all look like this or bums. And
13: yeah.
15: So if you went out into a bar, you could tell, not a narc, because a narc would never dress like that. the boating community was also interesting. Places like Everglades City became very, very well known because things got too hot in Miami. And then you had the the sod farms, which I don't know if you knew, but back in the day, mm-hmm. you could land a DC-3 or a DC-6 at night, and they did.
13: Mm-hmm.
15: So we had some interesting encounters out in the Everglades.
13: You know, my grandfather bought this in the late 70s, you know, and he was here. You know, I mean, this was, he built onto it. And the first winter they were here, they would see maybe like two boats go by, like a mullet skiff. But at night, just boats hauling through here. You know, these are mullets.
14: Yeah.
13: And
15: water lines that had been repainted.
13: Yeah, you know, I mean, just crazy. This yeah. would fly, you know, you'd see stuff, you know, but it was just different back then. But yeah, I mean, a lot of stuff came in through 10,000 Islands, through Marco, through, I mean, because they're not.
15: But even actually up in Fort Myers with the fishing fleets,
13: mm-hmm.
15: there were a lot of folks that supplemented their incomes back in the day.
13: Mm-hmm. I bet.
15: Mm.
13: Yeah, I can never figure that out. You see these boats, like you go down the Keys and you see stuff and you hear stuff like all the time. It's just kind of crazy. I remember being in the Keys. This was probably, let's say 10 years ago. And we were out there fishing and we were out there and it was at a Bud and Mary's, you know, and the captain says, "Hey, look at that." And it was a square. We didn't touch it. We didn't. We just like,
15: it's amazingly always weighing right around 50 pounds.
13: Yeah. You know, I was like, we didn't touch it. I was like, you know, it was just me on the boat with the captain, the first mate actually owned the boat. And, so he's like, "Nope, I don't want that near my boat or anything like that." I was like, "I don't want nothing," but just crazy stuff. So, I mean, I would imagine one night would pay for that boat several times over, you know,
15: I'm not going to say any names, but I can, right off the top of my head, I can name half a dozen millionaires who were smart enough to get out of the profession after they made their money.
13: Mm-hmm.
15: And of course, back in the day, the RICO statutes really were a result of the drug trade. So did start using racketeering, influence, and corruption with RICO until the early 80s. And then you started seizing boats and planes and you name it.
13: Like, I watched the movies, right, with RICO and stuff. So where did that, do you have any background on that? How that all kind of came up? Or was that down here in the Florida where that started? Or was it more?
15: Absolutely. Here and.
13: See how the podcast goes? We just kind of go from one thing to the
15: next. Yeah, kind of jumping all over the place here.
13: Yeah, that's fun.
15: But.
13: It's interesting. No. Jake and I are intrigued.
15: I don't know why. but RICO was the law enforcement's answer and the government's answer to combating an enormous amount of wealth that we were up against. And you know, we used to say if we showed up with a shotgun, the bad guys showed up with MAC-10s, automatic weapons. Mm-hmm. And if we showed up with a state's attorney that had been a prosecutor for 3 or 4 years, they showed up with the finest law firms in the country.
13: Mm-hmm.
15: So it was a money thing. And that's the old thing about where do you go? Go after mm-hmm. the money.
13: Mm-hmm.
15: So we started going after assets. And it's... You remember Al Capone, I mean.
13: Yeah.
15: Don't ask me if I went to high school with him. I didn't. I'm not that old.
13: He is actually, he did have some time in Bonita.
15: Yes, he did.
13: There's some, he had a house down
15: in Hollywood.
13: In Hollywood or across the state, yeah.
15: The house in Hollywood is still there.
13: He was at the fat farm here in Shangri-La, I heard a couple things. So that's what the Shangri-La was eventually.
15: Believe it or not, this was called neutral territory. In fact, South Florida was neutral territory to the mob, to the mafia. Back in the day, they wanted somewhere they could bring their families and where they would be safe. So until, early 80s, late 70s, you never saw mob hits here. But then drugs infiltrated the mafia.
13: Whitey Bulger.
15: Well, Whitey Bulger was a bank robber. He was a bad guy.
13: High Life back in the day, way back then. So that's definitely, I remember from the movie there. But
15: great place to launder money.
13: Yeah, I could imagine.
15: They found that as a way to combat. But bringing up Al Capone, they didn't get him for bootlegging or smuggling or right. They got him for Internal Revenue Service, got him for taxes, tax evasion.
13: Yeah.
15: We know you've got all this money. How'd you get it? We don't care, but you need to pay taxes on it.
13: Yeah. He had an ego too. You know, he was,
15: it's usually what gets most criminals in the end is their egos and their arrogance.
13: Yeah. No. Oh. We know that, but we know that for sure. Well, that's interesting. So you were with the DEA, I guess, then for
15: 2 years.
13: 2 years. Okay. So you were
15: Miami.
13: Miami.
15: And everything would basically, it was funny, there was always a new task force. And most of the guys that I work with had families. Terrible job for a guy with a family, a wife.
13: I can imagine.
15: Because between the stress and the amount of time you're awake, I could go to South America for a month and the only people that missed me were my folks and girlfriend.
13: Which one?
15: That's unkind. I'm much better now, Adam. And you do realize I've been a legitimate businessman now since, what, 1988?
13: Yes, that's fine. I was four, but it's okay. Jake wasn't even around.
16: Nope.
15: Jake's looking at me like a dinosaur. That's Jake.
16: Not at all.
13: He's dying in that black shirt. That sun's just melting out of
16: him. No, it's the pants. The shirt's fine.
15: So how did this all come to be? I was curious about that. We're friends, but I've never asked you.
13: So it actually happened. Like we started talking and we advertised on 925 Fox News all the time, right? Like, hey, this is Adam from Baywater Exclusive Boat Club, the only family-owned and operated boat club forever. So then I started running for office, so we changed it. Hey, this is Adam Botana from Baywater Exclusive Boat Club. And just kind of went from there, and we just advertised. And Matt from Wink Radio said, hey, there's an opening on Saturday mornings for like an hour. Do you want to do a podcast? You know, like just do a show on Fox News on Saturday mornings. I'm like 7 to 8 a.m. And I talked to my dad. I was like, hey, this is good advertising for us. So why don't we try it out? So I showed up the first time and Jake was there. And he goes, so what's the name of your show? I go, I don't know. He goes, you don't know? What are you going to talk about? I go, boats? What else am I going to talk about?
15: People?
13: People, you know, life experience?
16: The water.
13: The water. And he's like, okay, give me a minute. So he goes up and gets a guy, Moody. And Moody sat across from me and we just start talking for an hour, and you know, it was pretty bad.
16: It wasn't awful.
13: It wasn't awful, but it was pretty bad. And then we just kept doing it. So I think we did that for what, 5 years? I mean, we did it for a while. 5-6 years, I think.
16: We started in late 2018.
13: Yeah. So we was doing
16: almost
13: it for like
16: six
13: years. We did it.
16: Six.
13: And we were on the road, like doing this. And then, you know, I would call in and we would just record the show and people listened to it on 925 because people that listen to Fox News 95, it's like religious. They just turn it on. Monday through Sunday, they just turn it on. And I had people like, this show's not again. People are like, hey, you and Jake, how about your mom's key lime pie? Because I'll talk about my mom's key lime pie or Nugget or Jake. People love Jake.
15: So are you telling me that more people besides your mom are watching this?
13: I know, yeah.
15: That's frightening.
13: Like, no, there's three of us now.
15: I've probably got constituents right now that are rethinking their vote.
13: Yeah. So then we didn't do it for a little while. And I was like, you know, why don't we actually just kind of morph this into a podcast? Let's do it legit. Let's sit down. This is what, our 10th show? This has been our 10th show, 10th podcast that we've done. And it's usually Jake and I. Now we're adding guests just to bring in because it's. I mean, you can only listen to Jake and I.
16: We've got 210 episodes of me and him.
13: It's just talking about boats and whatever and the boat business and family and carnivals and running for Congress and that's the whole thing, like Carney to Congress podcast.
15: Oh, I do remember.
13: You know, so it's just kind of fun. I mean, it just kind of, we went there and the name came up as we were the chamber, the Florida Chamber gave me a B for like my first year in session because I don't even know how they came up with a B because I voted the right way. But they just gave me a B and I was like, this is bullshit.
15: Yes. Well, it was probably before the amount of respect that you showed your elders.
13: The B. So I'm there, and I was at a bar with a buddy of mine. He's like, can you believe this? And he goes, you know, well, why don't we write, you know, never been an A student anyways, you know? So that's what I wrote, and I shared it and tagged the chamber, and I put hashtag Carney to Congress because my family's originally in a carnival business. So then we were here, and I'm like, Jake, we ought to just change it from Baywater Boat Club Hour because this is brought to you by Baywater. Family business, paying for the podcast, but let's just change it to the Carney to Congress podcast. So Jake made a whole website, and I'll share it with you. And like he did a good job. Like it's good, and we got links on there, kind of the story of the family and everything like that. And we're just rolling with it.
15: So if Jake had a dollar for every time you said, "Don't worry about it, just roll with it," he'd be a wealthy guy.
16: Well, I'm not broke, not rich, but I'm not broke.
13: My famous, we'll figure it out. But we'll get there. There's only so much you can do. Like, you know, like with Julie, we had Julie on last week. So she did a great job.
16: She did it way better than she gave herself credit.
13: She did a great job. She got into FGCU too.
15: Oh, good for her. Well, she's a very bright young lady.
17: Oh, yeah. So she came to me. She goes, you know, I think I'm helping out with a business here, Baywater.
15: Is this your Julie voice you're doing right
17: now? I know. I can't do it very well, but it's very, you know, very, very attentive. I think I want to go get an MBA. I'm like, well, that's fine. Let's do it. She goes, you're going to have to write a letter of recommendation. I'm going to get this person to write a letter because I need these letters of recommendation. We got to get it done right now. Like, I go into the office and the computer's open and there's like seven screens open. Okay, let's go for one. So then this past weekend, she just got in. Got it. They said, you don't even need another light. She went to Ohio State. Like, on paper, great. Boom, done. Already in.
15: So, the neat thing is, you've watched it too. It's the number of young people that have gone to FGCU. And unlike other places, they leave. Mm-hmm. We got a lot of homegrown talent that go to FGCU and stay here. They believe that they have a life here and a career. That is encouraging.
17: Well, even with her, you know, when she, cause I mean, she, we talked about how she came to be part of Baywater, right? We met at a bar at the Bay House. She was there with her parents. I was there with a club member. She's like, what do? I go, I wash boats. She goes, I'm going to wash boats. I'm like, show up with a resume. And she showed up with a resume. I was like, Dad, we're hiring her. Put her to work over there. And then she worked, you know, with me in the legislature. So it was supposed to be 1 year, turned into three. And now she's back here. But, you know, it's the same with her, is where like, oh, I can't live here. This is too old. There's nothing to do. Then I talked to her like last year and I was like, hey, how do you feel? She goes, this place is great. You know, cause you could, once you kind of get into it, yeah, there's not a bunch of young people and it can get quiet, but now she's 26. It's kind of like, you kind of need that, you know, you get your core people and that's it. You don't need to have everybody.
15: Biggest favor that any parent could do for their child is to take them traveling. So they can see what they've got here, because that's what I had no idea what it was like somewhere else, and then come scampering back here because we do live in paradise.
17: Yeah, and that's the thing. Like, what usually happens here, I've heard from kids, and Jake probably touched to this too, is where you hear all the kids that, like, I was traveling, so I got a GED. I didn't go to the high school deal and all that. But you hear, like, oh, I'm going to Tampa. I'm going to college, and I'm moving to D.C., and I'm moving here. And also they go there, and they're like, wow, it sucks. You know, you don't want to live in the city of D.C. I mean, you got, you know, kids just running and just, you know, it'll just breaking and taking everything. And
15: my nephew went to Georgetown, mm-hmm. and greatest place, da-da-da-da-da. Guess where he's practicing law? South Florida.
17: Yeah. No, exactly.
15: Where do you want to raise his kids? South Florida. Safer.
17: Yeah.
15: Great opportunities and a state where we don't tax you to death.
17: Yeah. You know, hey, we're going to try to drop that even a little bit more.
15: Your lips to the Lord's ears.
17: Yeah. You know, and there's stuff. Remember, we're talking about Detroit. So we were talking about Detroit, Jake. This is a funny story.
15: Jake would not know. Detroit, once upon a time, Jake, was a beautiful city. Great place to grow up. Safe. Mm-hmm. Exciting. I mean, there's always something going on. Population was around 1.5, 1.7 million, somewhere in there. And now it's 600,000, 700,000. Mm-hmm. And it got all the way where it was actually less than 500,000.
17: Yeah. Unions destroyed Michigan. I have to say, and I probably get in trouble for certain people, you know, but I think a lot of them, I mean, that's why we did carnivals there, right? That's why we did so many fairs in Michigan, because they had so much disposable income. You have somebody that lives in Three Rivers, which is on this side of the state. He works Monday through Thursday. He drives over. And his family still lives in Three Rivers because he's making, this is back in the 70s, 20, 30 bucks an hour working for, you know, the big three.
15: Like making 100, 110 bucks an hour now.
17: You know, I mean, unions were great back in when the kids were in the shops. You know, you had 7-year-olds in the cotton gins and stuff like that. It was a different animal. But Detroit is really, like, there's a story, we were talking about this earlier. So originally my grandfather got into the business, carnival business, selling ice cream. You know, that was his deal. They had back in the 50s is when he got into it, it was Nutty Dips. So it was like a Klondike bar.
15: Nutty Dip.
17: Yeah. So a Klondike bar that was dipped in chocolate, rolled in nuts, because they didn't have soft serve, right? So he had the X, the exclusive at the Detroit State Fair. So they had like 12 locations at the Detroit State Fair. He was the only one that sold them. So he had a good racket there. He did about 30
15: racket
17: fairs.
15: Racket is kind of the key word.
17: Yeah. At about 30 fairs he did in Michigan and Indiana and down into Alabama and the South. You know, we did that. But he was there and we had a couple crazy stories about these trailers, right? And these were like little pop-up trailers, or like a RV pop-up. And it's not the nice stuff that you see now with all the lights and everything. And they had a yesteryear village in Detroit. And what that is where you go back in time. Oh, yeah. And they had the blacksmith, and they had the
15: Did you
17: horse
15: ever go to
17: buggy.
15: Greenfield Village?
17: The Greek town. Or
15: oh no, Greenfield Village, which is basically Henry Ford Fire. So it was Michigan in the height of the golden age of the automobile area. But if you haven't been there, old steam locomotives, Henry Ford's one of his production plants, just a small scale of it.
17: Like every president, like my parents seen Reagan there, they seen Bush. So by the time I was older, we had pulled out because Detroit had got so bad. The fair went really down. The town went down. A lot of stuff, but there was a lot of good things there. So they had the stagecoach over in this yesteryear village, okay? And they had like six horses on this stagecoach, and it would, you know, they were walking around the yesteryear village. Well, Detroit was pretty rough, and this was, I think, in the 70s. Might have been the...
15: Oh, so your first riots were in 67.
17: So, yeah. So, this was pretty rough. So, it would get pretty rough at the fair.
15: Sure.
17: And they started rioting at the fair. And we had these little pop-up tents. And my parents, they were young. I don't think my brother was even born yet. But they were in the Yesteryear Village trailer. And what would happen is folks would just start running. Kids would start running, and they would destroy. Like, they killed a couple employees because they rolled a cheap jewelry trailer over, you know, and a girl got pinned underneath and she died because they just start breaking. They just start grabbing. So what my parents did, like, and you kind of become friends with everybody around you. There was like a grab joint. So they had like sausage and hamburgers there. And then there was the ice cream, and there was a popper that had like cotton candy and caramel apples. Well, the people that were on a stagecoach were there, and they had to get out of there. Like, this was serious. So they took the money out of the trailers and they threw it up into the stagecoach, and everybody jumped onto the stagecoach to get out of there. So there were six horses. Okay. This is a true story.
15: I'm looking at you right now.
17: Like, no,
15: your nose isn't growing. So I'm going to trust you.
17: They had to ride the damn stagecoach out of there, out of that part of the fair, because they would just run it. Right. And people get scared of horses. You know, they get, you know, there's a reason there's a mounted division, right?
15: Well,
17: and they
15: start getting. If you've ever looked a scared horse in the eye, you do not want to be in a
17: story. So they're running this stagecoach, and everybody's on top of this thing. My dad, Cuban, you know, back in, this is the 70s, you know, big hair.
15: Always wanted
17: mom,
15: to be a cowboy.
17: You know, mom, Farrah Fawcett hair in there, all that. And everybody's up on there, and they had to ride that out of that area of the fairgrounds to get to the other side, to get where it was safer. You know, but it was crazy. But that was 70s in Detroit. You know, it was nuts, and it was crazy. And the money was good, but it was trouble. It was a lot of work, a lot of hassle to deal with.
15: Well, you know, it's funny you say that. Detroit's a great example, and I don't want to speak ill of the East Coast of Florida, but you know, I used to say that when I came over here, and even when I ran for office, I was very passionate about it. When I moved to Fort Lauderdale, it was Bonita Springs.
17: Mm-hmm.
15: You could water ski on the Intercoastal Waterway.
17: Yep.
15: You could go hunting out where Weston is now on horseback.
17: Yeah.
15: And it was safe. My parents built their only new home, very humble little three bedroom, two bath in Lauder Hill. And there were no locks on the doors. There was a slide lock on the front door, basically for show. You didn't lock your doors.
17: So when did you move down into Lauderdale?
15: 1970.
17: So you were what?
15: I just graduated high school. Okay. Literally 2 weeks after, mom and dad said, as soon as you graduate, we're moving to Fort Lauderdale.
17: And are you the youngest? Are you the...
15: Oh, I was the oldest.
17: You're the oldest. Okay, we're so Catholic. They wanted you to get through...
15: My mother was a failure. She only had five kids. Bad Catholic.
17: So they wanted to get you through high school. They're like, all right, we're pulling the kids out. Because, I mean, that was, Detroit was getting rough.
15: Well, nobody in our family had ever been to college. And my mother had great plans for me. I was either going to be a lawyer or a priest. And that didn't work out real well. My father said he saw before that that's probably not going to happen. But, so I ended up staying in Detroit because of a girl. And went to University of Detroit, but they moved down here. And I was the most popular guy in my fraternity because my folks lived in Fort Lauderdale. So spring break and Christmas, my dad would have six, seven guys. He'd set up cots in the garage.
17: Yeah.
15: And everybody slept there. And
17: well, that's surprising that you guys went to that coast, because usually everybody from Michigan follows 75 and comes to the West Coast.
15: Dad had a friend, and it was a, quote, business opportunity.
17: Okay.
15: And that's how we ended up

0: Howard College.
1: Okay.
0: And then went on to FAU and got public administration and criminal justice there. Okay. And now it's, I mean, look at FAU now. When I went to school there, you had to worry about stepping into boring owl holes. Mm-hmm. Now we've got a 30,000-seat stadium, Division I. I mean, it just, and medical school. I mean, that's a, obviously, I love FGCU. It's our mm-hmm. great local university, but I am an owl.
1: You can't get any more medical schools in the state of Florida. You know, this, nope. Those places like, nope. No, the bog says no more medical schools.
0: Is that true?
1: Yeah.
0: Wow.
1: So that's why you can't. Yeah. So Florida is, you think about it, it's competitive as hell with the amount of colleges.
0: Oh, yeah. Good way.
1: And the amount of colleges that we have in the state of Florida, University of Florida, University of Central Florida, FAU, US of Miami, you know, UF, FSU. I mean, you're talking million FSW. But that's community versus, I mean, just
0: well, math. There's a good thing that you just brought up, FSW. When it was Edison, mm-hmm. it was just a little community college. Now you can go to FSW and you can get a bachelor's degree. It's limited.
1: With no debt.
0: Bingo.
1: With no debt.
0: Well, you and I have a friend, Richard. We won't name his last name, but he was thrilled because one of his triplets decided to go to FAU. So he'll have to buy you and I dinner and drinks for the next 4 years.
1: Oh, yeah, exactly.
0: We saved him a lot of money.
1: Yeah. Well, then he's got his other girls going to FSU. I was like, well, she's got a job in the legislature.
0: And one to Clemson.
1: Yeah, and the boy to Clemson. So that's great.
0: As I heard about Clemson, I started feeling sorry for him.
1: Yes. That's good for him, though. It's good for him to get up there. And, you know, but that's, I mean, it's crazy. So remember, so Nigel calls me one day. He's like, hey, we got tickets over at Dunk City at the FGCU.
0: Oh, goodness.
1: FAU is going to come over and roast him. You want to come over? He's like, sure. I'll come over and hang out.
0: It was a year that we went to the Final Four.
1: Yeah, yeah.
2: Crazy year.
1: And it was the year after, right? It was a year after?
0: It was the year that we went to the Final Four. And
1: so I got an FGCU hat, so I'm sitting with all the FAU guys.
0: No, when you say... He's sitting in the FAU alumni section with me, excuses himself, and comes back wearing an FGCU hat, sits down and says, what do you think?
1: And FGCU won. Like, they beat it.
0: It started, and what's the, I apologize, the new president of FGCU. She's great.
1: Ansel.
0: And, Dr. Ansel, and she's up there, and I walked over at halftime and said, I just want to apologize. What for? And I said, what we're going to do to you in the second half. And she was so graceful because at the end of the game, we were down on the floor and she walked over and I said, never mind.
1: Yeah. And I was just talking the whole time. It was great. You know, remember
0: you say on a podcast?
2: No, he can't. I'm writing it down.
1: He bleeps it out.
0: Thank you.
1: But I just said,
0: can you say blank?
2: It's fine.
1: Beep. No. But I remember I was just sitting there. Abby, who is my hygienist, was sitting there with us, and she was getting mad the whole time. And I'm like, "Come on!" I mean, there was just a nice guy next to us. He was like, "You remember?" He kept looking at me. He was like, "Oh," because it was, and that was fun. College basketball is amazing.
0: The good news would protect you was you were state representative. Otherwise, people would have probably taken you under the bleachers and done terrible things.
1: Yeah, probably. But what a great game. And
0: what
1: was
0: a
1: fun.
0: Great moment for the university. Oh. I is as upset as I was about losing, watching just the absolute joy at the arena there was pretty special.
1: 3,000 people arena, you know.
0: Sounded like 10,000.
1: Yeah. No, it's always great. It's always good to go watch the boys and the girls there play. I mean, they do a great job. We've talked about getting football. Never's going to happen.
0: You remember Wilson Bradshaw?
1: Yeah. He used to be a member of Baywater Boat Club.
0: Well, here's a little secret. I don't think he'd mind me saying it now. Wilson and I had our season tickets at FAU together. He was an owl.
1: Okay.
0: That's where he got both his undergrad and his master's.
1: Nice.
0: And great guy.
1: Good dude.
0: But we'd go over to football games on the rare occasions that he would go undercover. He'd wear a Hawaiian shirt.
1: Yeah. Always seen him that was back when Dunk City. Remember always him behind there.
0: He was so proud.
1: Oh, yeah. So proud there behind there. And he would be right there with the kids in there. And we might get blown away. Maybe. We'll see what happens.
0: I like the breeze.
1: The breeze is nice. We're underneath the tee. Yeah,
0: great story with Brad. And it tells you, people say sports are such a waste of money. I can't remember the exact number, but before the basketball team had their run, the number of hits on the FGCU website a month used to be about something like 800. Mm-hmm. After Dunk City, they were getting several thousand a week.
1: Oh, yeah.
0: And it's really not come because now

0: their girls for their women's sports programs, phenomenal. Why the guys can't catch up? There's a little challenge for our FGCU men catch up with the girls.
1: But the girls went to the Sweet 16 before the boys did. Way before Duck City was even there.
0: But they're getting their volleyball team phenomenal. But yeah, it's a great program, Breeze. It was something we should all be proud of. And we're watching it. It's not in its infancy anymore, but we're still watching the development.
2: 20 years.
0: Yeah, 20 years from now, it'll be amazing.
2: 20 years at FGCU's been.
0: But Wilson Bradshaw, when he was president, they asked him, when are we going to have a football team? And he said, we're not. And he was smart enough to have done a study and said, with the population base that we have,
1: go to sport.
0: Mm-hmm. And he was right.
2: Yeah. No.
0: So they put the money in basketball.
2: Yeah. No, there's maybe one day, you know, a long time from now, but it is, we build the stadium, all the stuff. It's just not, it's so expensive. You're talking $100 million just to have a football program. And with all the portal stuff going on now and everything else, it was great to see Indiana. That kid from Miami, what a Mendoza. Yeah. What a great
0: story. Great kid. Story.
2: Yeah.
0: Yep.
2: You know, hopefully he does something in Vegas. I don't know. Vegas is where.
0: Well, hopefully Vegas doesn't do something to him.
2: Yeah. You know, you hate to see that, but no, it's going to be good from there. So
0: what's your favorite sports team? Do you even really have a favorite sports team?
2: You know, it's tough, right? Cause I was always traveling when I was a kid, right? Yep. So we're always on the road. Got into NASCAR because we did all the races and stuff like that. That was back when Earnhardt and Gordon were, that's when we were in NASCAR, the peak. It was amazing. I mean,
0: I'm sorry, sir. The guy named Richard Petty that would disagree with
2: you. Yeah. Oh, it was good. You know, his son was, Kyle was there. I seen Richard. And you know, he would drive and he would, you know, have the hat and the thing and he would do all the stuff. And it was great. But I think for football, I like the Dolphins. You know, I mean, they're horrible. But we'll see what happens.
0: New regime in town. Things may be different in 2 years.
2: I think Ross gets in the way all the time. You know, he's kind of got that that Dallas Cowboy. I can't think of him right now. Who's the owner?
0: Jerry Jones.
2: Jerry Jones issue where he gets involved and doesn't let people do their jobs. And I think it's unfortunate. I like the Gators. You know, go to UF to see. I've dated enough girls from UF over the years. I've spent a couple times there. But you know. FSU is fun. So, you know, I mean, hey, if it's a Florida team, I'm down, you know. But it's nice to go to the college games and actually see people show up.
0: Well, actually, Tim, you come over to an FAU game where a bucket list trip. You're welcome to go with us. Because as a season ticket holder, I get little options. But FAU plays Army at West Point on October the 17th. So my old commander who lives here in Bonita Springs from the Army.
2: Okay.
0: And my best friend, Jerry Teven, we're going to fly up and spend 3 days. And
2: Roy's last command
0: was West Point.
2: I would love to go, but unfortunately I'm in Mississippi or the state fair.
0: State fair.
2: So I got to make money.
0: We'll send you pictures.
2: Yeah. No, but I'm down. Love to. Is the podcast getting all this wind?
0: Yeah. I know it's getting the hot air, but is it getting all this wind?
2: This is kind of, we're out in the elements. This is a good experience.
3: Yeah. Is that going to rain, you know?
2: It does, but it's not getting close. I mean,
0: the rain looks like it's more over here. Yeah.
2: Yeah. It's, you can see we're okay. We're getting there.
3: I can deal with it.
2: It might stop before it gets to us. You know, who knows this time of year.
3: 2 years ago, I've been crying.
2: you go to, the Everblades, like we went to the game, to one of the Kelly Cup playoffs. I was like, that's when you go. Place was packed.
0: Should have brought that up. Good for you for bringing that up. I mean, we just won our fourth Kelly Cup in 5 years.
2: Yeah.
0: That's like winning the Stanley Cup four times.
2: Yeah, four-peat.
0: And it's, you've been to the games. It's quality hockey. So those kids end up in the NHL.
2: Yeah, no, I took a couple of the staff. We went over there and we got nosebleed seat, but it was great. And it was just fun to go to and just check out. It's like you go to the Panthers. You know, it's great. You go to Tampa, like to the Lightning games. That's a whole nother level. Those people are intense. I think when you're outside.
0: You think anybody from Tampa listens to your podcast?
2: Probably. I don't know.
0: That's a shame because I was going to say, why would anybody go to a Tampa Bay Lightning game? Because you can go to a Panther game.
2: But you know, it's nice. I was talking to the guys that we had there. Like we had Julia, Dylan, and Jordan. One of our guys used to work for us. Like you work outside all day. It's nice to go inside where it's cold. like, you know, just kind of chill out, you know, at the game and sit there and experience it. But they do a good job. I mean, the Hoffman family's kind of gumped a bunch of money into that arena. It's nice to see. It's good to see.
0: Well, and to see it full.
2: Mm-hmm. Oh, yeah. And Floridians, I mean, they're all about it. They play. They're, you know, that's something to do. I mean, we get so many Midwesterners down here, like you say. Most of Michigan, Wisconsin, Illinois, they all roll down here. The East Coast is more New York and New Jersey.
0: So let's see if I can get you in trouble.
2: It's not easy.
0: Probably is. So
2: I mean, not hard.
0: You're probably following a little bit of World Cup.
2: Uh-huh.
0: And so I can say this as a former soccer player, that this is the best men's team that the U.S. has ever had.
2: Okay. I mean,
0: you hear that around the world. People are really surprised. They're playing like a team. So, and two wins, convincing wins. But let's say the USA, and I think they're actually going to make it to the quarterfinals. They don't have any major injuries, which would be, again, phenomenal.
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8: An attack in Germany. I'm Paul Stevens, Fox News. German authorities canceling a popular Pride festival Saturday. This after a car rammed through the festivities. Fox's Chanley Painter.
9: Police in Berlin are searching for a suspect who allegedly plowed a van through a crowd at an LGBTQ+ Pride event. At least one person was killed. 16 others are hurt. Police say the suspect has ties to local Islamic groups and they believe the act was terrorism. Hundreds of thousands of people were in Berlin for that celebration.
8: And police say they have, in fact, ID'd that suspect. No arrest yet. No other info about him is being made public. Hundreds of thousands of folks have been forced to abandon their homes. This as fierce wildfires continue to spread across the regions of France and Spain. Stephanie Bennett in London with more.
10: It's impacting wine country, and it's also shortening the Tour de France by about a third while they redeploy security forces to help out and battle these flames. Now, more than 250,000 people across France and Spain have been evacuated as crews struggle to get the upper hand. The French government has deployed the military and Spain has declared a national emergency. So far, at least one person has been killed near Valencia. Now, in France, flames scorched the earth, destroying homes and cars in the suburbs near the wine region of Bordeaux. In central Spain, just outside of Madrid, crews are trying to control multiple fires that appear to be merging into one.
8: And emergency officials are helping to evacuate residents in addition to livestock from some threatened rural areas as well. The U.S. military pausing for now airstrikes on Iran after nearly 2 weeks of intensifying bombing. This while diplomatic efforts have been pushed forward to try and avert a return to all-out war. The war reaches the five-month point on Tuesday. The president has both threatened more strikes but says that talks are progressing. 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
2: Good morning, Dr. Shane Walker here. 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Now, obviously, just kidding. But what I want to do is I'm going to give you the top 10, what I've found, the top 10 reasons that people come to see us. We figured it out recently. Over the last 25 years, we've seen approximately 600,000 office visits. Kind of hard to believe, but that's the case. And I sat down recently and I just jotted down some notes about, hey, what are the top 10 reasons that people come to the office? What are the top problems that people come in with that they get the best results from? And I'm going to go through them right now for you. Number one, improve joint function and mobility. This is huge, right? Because what's the point of living if you can't move or can't move right or can't move well, can't move without pain? And our joints are designed, specifically the spinal and the hip joints, they're designed to take quite a beating. But sometimes they need a little help. Chiropractic care deals with the spinal joints that allow us to bend, stretch, move, sit, walk, run, everything that we do. But chiropractors are also trained to help improve other joints, but specifically the nerve system, because all the nerves are housed, are protected, are controlled by the spinal vertebra. When the vertebra misalign, guess what? They put pressure on the nerve. So when we increase alignment through spinal adjustments and a combination of other tactics and modalities, we can help improve joint function, joint health, and your mobility, which is a big deal. Number two reason that people see the chiropractor, at least in our office, is they come in for their arthritis. And I won't bore you with it, but there's tons of peer-reviewed research on the effects of chiropractic helping managing arthritis and arthritic type conditions and symptoms. Arthritis, as you know, it's a degenerative condition, and it can make everyday life tasks very difficult by inflaming the joints. It's common in the spine, the hip, the neck, the knees, wrists, hands, of course, but can also affect, as I mentioned, the spinal joints. No matter where pain from the arthritis is, in the spine or in the hips of the pelvis, chiropractic care can typically help. In fact, according to the Arthritis Foundation, seeing a chiropractor is safe and effective
14: as an option. It's a safe and effective, I should say. It's a safe and effective treatment option. And I wish, you know, I wish I could show you on radio. Only drawback to radio is we don't have a visual. I can't show you the research. I can't give you a link on the radio to it. But if you want to call me, I'll give it to you. Next, chiropractic improves circulation and reduces blood pressure. We've talked about this before, but it's a big one because studies have shown that spinal adjustments can significantly reduce blood pressure. Those people that have high blood pressure, hypertension. The landmark study that was done a number of years ago at the University of Chicago Medical Center by a guy named medical doctor by the name of George Bakris showed that half the patients received a specific chiropractic adjustment for high blood pressure. The other groups got medication, and what they found was very clearly that the group that got the special technique of adjusting for blood pressure had equal the results of lowering the blood pressure as the group that was taking two drugs, dual combination therapy of medications for it. And that study on chiropractic and blood pressure was published in the Journal of Human Hypertension, the leading medical journal on high blood pressure. So right now, you know, average week, let's say I see 400 patients a week, about 30% of them are blood pressure cases. And we're running right around a 90% success rate with blood pressure in the office. So it's a super important option for someone if they have high blood pressure because, you know, a lot of people say, hey, some people are fine taking pills the rest of their life. Other people want a healthier option. So if that's you, one thing I'm going to do, I'm going to give you a quick offer. I love taking care of blood pressure cases because majority of the time they get better. You know, before I do this, listen to this patient. I don't want you to hear it from me. I want you to hear it straight from the horse's mouth, per se. Go ahead and roll clip number one, please.
15: I came in here to see if I could get my blood pressure stabilized. Not only has my blood pressure stabilized, but it's lowered. It's gone down. I think my overall health has improved, my posture, and especially my breathing. Do I have a pain in my body? I do not. So it's a good thing that I've come here.
14: Blood pressure obviously is a very dangerous condition. In my opinion, if you can find a safer route than prescription medication to get it under control, then hallelujah. Again, some people love taking medications. You know, other people don't. If you were one of those people who don't, you want to find a safer, healthier route that can possibly help you. We're going to do that initial consultation for you at no charge. Basically, we sit down, we go through the health history, talk about the blood pressure situation. We do a test called a computerized infrared thermography scan, which is a thermography scan of the upper part of the neck where the nerves come off that innervate or supply the heart. And we see if there's any interference to the communication between your brain and the heart through those nerves. When we do the scan, we'll see one nerve root will light up hotter and the other nerve root on the other side will light up colder. And then we know, okay, bone out of place, interfering with proper transmission of the mental impulses from the brain to the heart that regulates your blood pressure, right? So we do that test and that will determine if we can help you. Here's what we're going to do. If you're one of the first three callers right now, we're going to do that test for you, at no charge, complimentary. That way we can determine if you're a candidate, if we can possibly help you. So that phone number for the first three callers is 393-LIVE. 393-LIVE. You can remember that, can't you, until you pull over? But 393-LIVE, otherwise known as 393-5483. That's 393-5483 or 393-LIVE. But going on, the next most popular reason that we see new patients in the office, very, very common, these folks, people coming in because they want their immune system to function better, enhanced immune system function. Now, how in the world does a chiropractic adjustment translate into an enhanced immune response? So here's the deal. In addition to balancing your nerve system with an adjustment, which in turn allows the immune system function better, chiropractic care is a form of preventative care. Because you've got to understand, your immune system is no different than any other organ and gland in your body, there is a nerve that comes off your spine that is attached to that organ or system. And that's how the brain gets the messages to the organ. It's through your spine. So if there are any aberrations within your spine, misalignments, what we call spinal subluxation, that's an interference to the communication between the brain and the body, in this case, between the brain and the immune system. So there are a plethora of studies on what happens to the immune system before and after an adjustment. For example, New York University Medical School study was done there by a medical doctor by the name of Ron Perot. And what they did was they drew blood in patients. They measured the T cell count, the immune cells that eat bad things. They gave an adjustment. They immediately drew blood again, remeasured the T cell count. And on average, there's a 200% increase in those cells, a 200% increase in the strength of the immune response. That's just one study. Interleukin-2, you've heard of interleukin-2 perhaps. It's in a chemical in your body that's an immune modulator. Very, very important one. They give people injections at the cost of about $20,000 an injection to increase their interleukin numbers, because these are for people that are severely immunodeficient. Certain conditions, interleukin-2. Same thing. They drew blood, measured the interleukin. They gave the chiropractic adjustment, drew blood again, remeasured the interleukin. Statistically significant increase in the levels of interleukin post-adjustment, after adjustment. So we know that chiropractic care done on a maintenance level will help the immune response, right? So who wouldn't want that? Who wouldn't want that? We know that 5 out of 6 people in America will die from heart disease and cancer. Cancer specifically we're speaking to here. If we know that that's a very good chance it's going to be one of us, why would we not do something to elevate our proper immune response on a regular basis, right? You'll get on TV and shop or Amazon and buy every supplement or every vitamin in the world, but here's something that increases key immunomodulators within your bloodstream. Why not? Why not look into this? And if you're somebody who is immunocompromised, you have autoimmune disease, you had cancer in the past, whatever it is, why not do something to help elevate your body's ability to fight? And that's why we're here. It's what we do. So that's why we see so many people coming in. Hey, I just want to help with my immune function. All right. Next one is to help reduce stress. People see a chiropractor to help reduce stress. Kind of simple to understand, I think. But it's no secret that stress can wreak havoc on the body. Some people even go so far to say that stress is a silent, slow killer. Actually, not so silent. But the fact is that most people carry stress on their shoulders and the tension in their upper mid-back, on their neck, and this can have a negative effect on your posture. It can have a negative effect on your joint function, muscle spasms, not to mention how it affects you emotionally and mentally. So chiropractic care is an excellent way of relieving that stress and ongoing damage that stress does to the body. Make sense? Also, we're talking about research again. Again, I wish I could show it to you on the radio. I can't show you the research on the radio, but you can always call me. I'll send it to you. Stress reduces cortisol levels, which is, of course, the stress hormone. So, I'm sorry. Stress does not reduce cortisol levels. Stress increases cortisol levels. Chiropractic adjustments have been proven to, in blood studies, reduce cortisol levels. Why is that important? Not just because it helps alleviate the effects of stress, but the adjustments will also, I see all the time, people come in, they start care, they've been with me 2 weeks, they come in 2 weeks later, they say, hey, I've lost 3 pounds, I've lost 4 pounds, I haven't even changed my diet. Why is that? It's because when you get adjusted, the cortisol levels go down and you'll lose a small amount of weight. Okay, make sense? All right, next most common reason that people come in to see, where are my notes here? Where am I? What number am I on? 6. The chiropractor helps reduce headaches. Now, this is a big one. If there are two groups of patients that if I could say, okay, I'm only taking this case or that case, it would be high blood pressure and migraine and headaches. Chiropractic has been proven over and over again to help reduce the effects of headaches and migraines. And it's really simple to understand. Headaches are often one of those annoying kinds of pain that seem to come out of nowhere. Migraines, on the other hand, can make it impossible to function at a normal capacity. So in your situation, if you have headaches or you have migraines, whether you suffer from mild headaches or occasional or regular debilitating migraines, chiropractic care can typically help. We've seen excellent results in the office here over the last 25 years in reducing the frequency and severity of headaches and migraines, and in many cases, even getting rid of them altogether. Why? And the reason is that the medical literature is very clear. Approximately 90% of all headaches and migraines are classified as being cervicogenic. Cervico meaning cervical or neck, and genic meaning origin. So we know that 9 out of 10 times if somebody comes in with a headache, whether it's a migraine, tension headache, classic headache, whatever it is, we know that 90% of the time it's going to be cervicogenic, or the problem is going to originate from the neck. Now, there may be other things that trigger a migraine or a headache, but they're not the cause. The cause many times is the neck, and then the chemical sensitivity, the light sensitivity, whatever it is in your life, hormones, that will be the trigger of that individual headache. But not the medical literature is clear. 90% of headaches are cervicogenic, originating in the neck. So why do I bring that up? I don't think there is a condition out there that destroys human potential, health, and happiness more than migraines and headaches. So if you are somebody who is a headache and migraine or migraine sufferer, please, I beg you to look into upper cervical chiropractic care. This is a technique where we take some special x-rays to measure the top two bones in the neck. We do what's called a computerized infrared thermography scan to test the temperature coming off the nerve roots at the top of the neck, in the back, right under the base of your skull. And then the adjustments, these are not just lay down and pop the neck. The adjustments are very specifically applied, scientifically, based on the measurements and the vectors of misalignment off of your x-rays. They're very gentle. There's typically no popping, twisting, or cracking needed. And over a process of a little bit of time, again, we're around 90% success rate in dealing with these migraines and headaches. So if you are someone, please, or your spouse or your kid or your grandkid, if you suffer from headaches or migraines, please give a call. We'll do the consultation for you. If you're one of the first three callers, we'll do the consultation and the infrared thermography scan at no charge. This will give us an idea if it's something that we can help you with. Upper cervical care is a vital component of breaking free from these headaches and migraines. So please do not suffer. You don't have to be a martyr. You don't have to eat pills the rest of your life. There may be another option. So for the first three callers, we're going to do that for you at no charge. And that number is 393-LIVE, 393-5483, 393-5483. Or if you're trying to remember the number so you can call in a couple minutes when you pull over and don't wreck your car, that number is 393-LIVE, 393-5483. Quick commercial break. We'll be right back.
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14: Welcome back. Dr. Shane Walker here. Thanks for tuning in. And, you know, as a chiropractor, I've got an interesting job from the perspective that I'll see patients that are very, very young, even infants, all the way through people in their 90s. And so people that, say, are over 55, 60 years old, what we're hearing a lot of is when they come in as new patients, that first visit when I sit down and meet with them, they say, I'm starting to get that hump on my back. Or that hunchback, and my head goes forward. And it's what we call anterior weight bearing of the spine, of the neck, or forward head posture. And it's not only unsightly, it makes you look older, but it carries some other health consequences. But the interesting thing about that forward head posture and rounding of the shoulders is in many situations, those problems started in childhood. And I realize that may be hard to understand. And this is why we take care of kids. If you come in the practice, especially in the afternoons and evenings, you'll probably see about 30% of our patients are children. Why would that be? Just think about toddlerhood through childhood, early childhood, or adolescence even, and everything that you put your body through from the falls and the sports and the learning to walk and falling down and bumping your head. I mean, it's crazy. Toddlerhood through adolescence, it's a very physical time. You may not be a toddler right now, of course, or adolescent, but you were at one point. This is why I'm speaking into this. You know, those first hesitant steps you take when you were a child soon evolve and falling down trying to do it and hitting your head on the coffee table and falling on your rear end. Soon that evolves into jumping and running with falls, you know, not to mention the accidents, crashing your little bicycle, tricycle, all these things accompanying each new skill you acquire is accompanied by falls and injuries. Even a small fall can cause damage with potential long-term consequences to the spine. And it's not unusual to hear parents say that, you know, ever since my child started chiropractic care, they get sick less often. We talked earlier about the effect of an adjustment on the immune system. Or when they get sick, they get better much faster. We hear parents say they have little to no ear infections any longer. They take less antibiotics or other medications. That digestion is better. Many conditions such as asthma and allergies respond very well to chiropractic care. In addition, there can be reports of chiropractic care helping children dealing with autism, ADHD, on and on again. Let's talk about academic performance. Like my kids, I have three children. They've been under chiropractic care since they were born. This is our healthcare system. This is how we stay well and prevent problems. But academic performance, you know, for our children or our grandchildren to reach their academic potential, they have to be healthy. They have to be free from structural and nerve system type stress. Chiropractic care has been a blessing to many, many children in our office in the past 25 years who were experiencing learning issues. Now, why would that be? What's the connection between that? Hang with me here. Both clinical reports in the office and research outside of our office validate chiropractic success with extreme situations, kids with autism, down to dyslexia, attention deficit, learning disorders, hyperactivity, lack of energy. I could go on and on. Even research on kids with anxiety responding well to chiropractic care, behavioral issues, neurodevelopmental disabilities. So researchers as well as parents have reported for decades improvement in both grades, behavior, under chiropractic care. Trying to figure out how to phrase this simply because my brain wants to go into the research, but we don't have time for that. But again, if you want research or validation or documentation on any of this, call me, text me, text the show. What is it? 393-LIVE, 393-5483. I will send you this stuff. I will send you the documentation and the research to support this. But these are when we're dealing with children. So we've got all these little traumas to our spine as a result of growing up, being rowdy, playing sports, all this stuff. And then we end up with, as an adult, with things like forward head posture, what we call anterior weight bearing or forward weight bearing of the head. Why is this a concern? According to a recent study, diminished blood flow, blood supply to the brain can be observed by taking what are called your carotid pulses. Typically caused by forward head posture, this can lead to a myriad of symptoms within the brain. So what they found is when the neck is misaligned and the head jets forward, that affects your carotid pulses on a negative level. Then when that is corrected and they retake the carotid pulses, there is an improvement in blood supply to the brain. The carotid pulses are weaker when the head is in a forward position and healthier, stronger, when the head is in a position back over the shoulders. However, these pulses are stronger when the head or the cervical spine, the neck, is adjusted and corrected back over the shoulders, right? And those adjustments do not have to be twisting, popping, cracking of the neck and the back, right? We have a special tool, rather expensive instrument. It's called an Impulse IQ, but it uses no twisting, popping, or cracking to move the vertebra gently. It uses an impulse, very, very quick speed at a frequency of 6 hertz to realign things and reset the head back over the shoulders. So when the head is forward, okay, the brain may not receive sufficient blood supply or oxygen due to the compression of the carotid arteries. So that's why it's so important, not just from a cosmetic perspective, that you don't want your head jetted out and your shoulders rounded over, but from a health perspective. It's just vital. You can't live a healthy, long life like that. If this compression to the nerves and the vessels is severe enough, it can lead to what's called cerebral ischemia, lack of blood supply to the brain. And clinically, we see disturbed sleep as a result of this, increased anxiety, mental sluggishness or brain fog. In a March 2000 study done at Mayo Clinic, Mayo reported that prolonged forward head posture also leads to tense muscles, disc herniations in the neck, advanced arthritic conditions of the neck, and nerve root compression. You don't want this going on. There's a guy named Dr. Al Brieg, who was a Swedish neurosurgeon. He won the Nobel Prize for Medicine, Brieg did, and described that neck flexion, that forward flexion of the neck, or forward translation of the head in the neck, can stretch the spinal cord by 5 to 7 centimeters. This would lead to, of course, to a tightening of the meninges, the covering the sac around the brain and the brain stem and the spinal cord, and elicit pressure on the brain stem and the neck, the nerve tissue, which controls all your life's basic functions. Your brain stem is Houston control. It controls your heart function. It controls your respiratory function, digestive function, and many other things. So whether it's you or somebody else, who's walking around you in your life with that head jetted forward and the shoulders rounded, come have it checked. In most situations, that can be improved and corrected. Again, if I had a camera right now or a TV screen, I could show you before and after photographs of our patients with the head forward and then the head back over the shoulders again after this specific type of corrective work we do with the spine. Also, this forward head posture and rounding of the shoulders, it is not just an issue of cosmetics and poor posture and you looking bad. It's not just the fact that it makes you look bad. It carries significant health concerns. And there was a study done at published in the Archives of Internal Medicine that showed people with forward head posture statistically had 64% higher rates of coronary heart problems. Why? Because the nerves that come off the neck innervate or supply the heart. So you just can't live well, you just can't live healthy with that forward, unsightly, ugly head posture and rounding of the upper back. You just can't do it. And there is help for that. There is help for that. So if you'd like that evaluation, we do what's called a biostructural evaluation of the spine in these conditions. We do, of course, always an infrared thermography scan to see how it's affecting the temperature of the nerves to make sure the nerves are healthy. We are going to do that for you. We always do this in the show. The first three callers each week, we do that evaluation, including the infrared thermography scan at no cost. But you do have to be one of the first three callers. So here comes that number. Get your pens ready. Get your phones ready. Phone lines are open, so to speak, but there's only one phone line. So I should say phone line is open, not phone lines. But the phone line is open. Here comes that number. It is 239, of course. That's our area code. You know, it's funny. I had a guy come in a while back, and he goes, when you give your phone number, you don't give the area code. You just give the number. I'm like, if you don't know what area code you're in down here, then I don't want to see you. I was joking, you know, kind of. But anyway, of course, the area code in Naples, where our office is, North Naples, is 239. But here comes that number. First three callers, we're going to do that consultation for you at no charge. It is 393-LIVE. That's 393-LIVE, otherwise known as 393-5483. That's 393-5483. If you get the phone number, do not hang up. I'm sorry. If you get the voicemail, do not hang up. Stop. Leave a message, and we will call you back after the show, okay? You still might be one of those first three callers. Once again, that number is 393-5483. 393-5483. Moving on. There's a saying, and I use it all the time in the office. And if you listen to the show in the past, I use it in the show sometimes too. And I think I coined the phrase. Maybe I did, maybe I didn't. I can't remember. But the phrase, the saying, goes something like this. You cannot fix a mechanical problem with a chemical cure. You can't fix a mechanical problem with a chemical cure. Another way to say it, You can't fix a structural problem with a chemical cure. Most neck and back and hip issues are structural problems. Yet how do people try to cure them or treat them? With chemicals, right? Injections, medications, oral medications. Look at it this way. Let's say you got a car. And your car's front end is out of alignment. And it's pulling to one side on the highway. And to fix it, you pull in, you see the mechanic. And the mechanic dumps some special chemical in your gas tank with your gas. Mixes it with your gas. All in an effort to try to fix the misalignment in the front end of your car. If your mechanic was trying to fix a structural problem with a chemical cure, what would you do? You think you might find a new mechanic? If you took your kid or your grandkid to the orthodontist because his teeth were crooked, and they gave you a medication to fix the crooked teeth, you'd probably find a different orthodontist too. So if your spine or your neck and your back is crooked, your posture stinks, as a result, you've got pain, numbness, or tingling, and you're trying to fix it with a pill or an injection, don't you think that might be a little off? I'm going to propose that you can't really, truly, properly fix those structural problems with a chemical cause either. Now, don't get me wrong. There's a time and a place for medicine. But it should not be the frontline treatment. It shouldn't be the first thing you try, right? Call me crazy, but I really think that with our health, if we have a problem, we should start least invasive first. Least invasive, that which has the potential of causing the least side effects. And I got news for you. A chiropractic adjustment is much less invasive than a medication or injection. If you don't believe me, come on down to the office. I'll show you my malpractice insurance premium. Right? I pay about $1,600 a year for a $3 million payout policy. So my $1,600 insurance premium will pay out $3 million in the case of an injury. My buddy, who's a general practitioner medical doctor, also has a $3 million insurance policy, but his premium is $26,000 a year. So which is more invasive? Which is more risky? Which is more dangerous? A specific gently applied chiropractic adjustment to try to get to the cause or something, or covering or masking up a condition with a chemical. All right, enough of that. You get where I'm going with this. But start least invasive. There is no such thing as a chemical cure or solution to a structural problem. Now look, if we fail and we take care of a patient and they're in severe pain, and for whatever reason, they're one of those low percentage of cases that we don't help, well, then we start working ourselves up the ladder of invasiveness. Then we go to some more risky things. We send them to, you know, pain management, give them oral medications, injections, epidurals, maybe a spinal surgery down the line. But you don't start with that. You don't start with that. So if you're somebody who maybe you started with that, and maybe that something for you is Advil, ibuprofen, aspirin, prescription medications, occasional epidurals, whatever it is, and you want to go back down the scale and try something that's a little more mechanical and structural, since your problem is probably structural, then I want to propose one of the key things you have to have done is an infrared thermography scan of the spinal nerves, because thermography is a very powerful tool that helps us analyze the functioning of the nerves, where are they being compressed, and as a result, the more specific we are with that analysis, the better results we get once we adjust someone. So what is infrared thermography? Thermography goes back as far as Hippocrates, the father of modern medicine. And what this guy did back in the old times is he laid patients down, face down on the table. He took wet mud and spread it out evenly across the spine, across the back, and then he watched which areas dried quicker. The areas around the vertebra that dried quicker obviously were hotter, obviously were misaligned, compressing nerves, and that was the problem. And that's how the science of infrared thermography began, with that rudimentary or very, very crude mechanism of thermographic study that Hippocrates did, right? And now it's been, of course, thank God, studied and researched and capitalized upon, and now we have a much more specific technical form of infrared thermography. And boy, I'll tell you what, I could not imagine practicing without thermography. I don't touch a patient without doing a thermography scan first. Just won't do it, because it helps the results so much more by being able to hone in on those areas where the problem's coming from. Because where the symptom is, isn't always where the cause is coming from. And that's the mistake of just treating an area where it hurts. We got to figure out where the cause is coming from. The way our nervous system is wired, where the symptom is, isn't always where the cause is. I tell patients every day, if I stomp on a cat's tail, where does the symptom come out of? The mouth. Where does the sound come out of? Now, I don't go around stomping on cats, but you get the point. So, once again, I'm going to scream this mantra until the day I die. There is no chemical cure for a mechanical problem. So why do we do it? Like, if you wouldn't treat the front end alignment of your car with a chemical, why are you treating a misaligned back with a chemical? Why do we do it? And it's because it's what we've been taught. It's what we've been taught. It's part of our culture, especially in America, to take medications. First thing we do. And that's why the World Health Organization now ranks America 39th out of 41 countries in overall health. Near the worst. And this is why. Why do we do it? Why do we do this way? Why do we start invasive first? Why do we take more medication per capita than any other country in the world? Because it's what we've been taught. Reminds me of the story. Couple gets married. They go on the honeymoon. They move in their first house together. The newlywed wife is all happy because she's going to make her husband this amazing pot roast dinner, a recipe she got from her mother. And so she puts all the time into prepping the pot roast. And it comes out of the oven. She pulls the pot roast out of the pot. And she immediately cuts off the ends and throws them in the garbage and then hands the rest of the pot roast to her husband. And the husband goes, well, honey, why'd you cut the ends off the pot roast? It's the best part. All the juices go there. It's crispy. It's awesome. Why'd you do that? And she said, you know, I really don't know. It's just something we've always done in our family. Why don't you call my mom? Ask her. All right, so the husband, the newlywed husband, calls his new mother-in-law, says, hey, your daughter just made us this amazing dinner, beautiful pot roast. She cut the ends off. It's the best part. She said it's just the way she was taught. Mother-in-law, why do you cut the ends off your pot roast? She goes, that's a good question, sweetheart. I don't know. Just what we've always done. Why don't you call grandma? Call my mother. So he calls the grandmother. And he says, grandma, your granddaughter just made me this beautiful pot roast. Cut the ends off. She says it's something you guys have always done in your family. Why? And the grandma goes, well, it's easy, sweetie. The pot was too small. So the reason that we do things become tradition, they become procedural, that doesn't mean they're always the right thing. So if you're looking for a better way, if you've got a chronic health concern, whether it's neck pain, back pain, numbness and tingling in your arms or legs or hands, migraine headaches, regular headaches, stress, tension, muscle issues, arthritis, all these things that we've talked about, chiropractic care might be able to help. And if you've got a good family chiropractor that you know and trust, do yourself a favor, get in there now. 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Don't delay. Start taking care of problems now before they become unmanageable later. if you don't have a chiropractor, a family chiropractor that you use regularly and that you know, love, and trust, we're going to have you come into the office for a consultation. We're going to pay for the initial consultation, including the infrared thermography scan. We'll take a look at you, see if it's something that we can help you with, see if you like us, and we go from there. It's pretty straightforward. Been doing this on the radio for over 20 years now. For the first three callers, we do those consultations each week for free. So the only catch is you do have to be one of the first three callers. So grab your phones. Here it comes. Initial consultation with me. I'm Dr. Walker at Thrive Chiropractic in North Naples. And that initial consultation, including the infrared thermography scan, will be complimentary. And that number is 393-5483. That's 393-5483. Also known as, if you're trying to remember it when you pull over, 393-LIVE. 393-5483.

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1: Welcome back. Dr. Shane Walker here. Imagine you're on a 10-mile hike with your friends. And after a couple miles on the trail, you notice that you have a little piece of pebble, a tiny, tiny pebble in your shoe, just big enough that you can feel it. And that's made it. It's made its way into that shoe on the right side, your right shoe. And for the sake of this story, let's pretend that you and your friends are kind of in a friendly competition, trying to hike fast and beat each other. And you've agreed that the first person to complete the hike gets free lunch at the expense of the other guy. And you really want that free lunch. Therefore, you don't want to take the time to stop and take that pebble out of your shoe. Or maybe you're just lazy, like me. Don't take the pebble out. So for the first mile, you just kind of deal with it. You kick your foot around and trying to get the pebble in the right position where you can't feel it. But after a few more miles, you notice a blister forming on your other foot because you've been having to walk a little funny, compensating to one side to keep the pebble in the right place on the other shoe. So as the miles add up, you notice that now that you've been compensating, your knees and your lower back are starting to ache a bit. Eventually, even your upper back and your neck start to hurt because your whole body's had to adapt to the impact that little pebble's been exerting on your right foot. So you end up coming in last in the hike even without stopping to take out the pebble because the pain slows you down that much. So at this point, you wish you would have gone back in time and just taken a couple of minutes of time, a couple of seconds of time, actually, to remove the pebble. And so a spinal subluxation, if you think of it as a bone in your neck or your back out of alignment, a subluxation has a similar but even more devastating effect on your body and how your body functions. Why? Because the top bones in your neck, the atlas and the axis, the C1 vertebra, help to protect your brainstem. And your brainstem is that part of your nerve system that controls

0: regulates all of your body's life-supporting functions. We call it Houston control. All the signals that the brain is sending to the organs have to run through down the spinal cord through the neck first before it gets out. So any aberrations or any misalignments, any interference to the flow of life from your brain down through your neck out to your body can affect numerous areas throughout your system, throughout your body. So when you have a problem with that top bone in your neck, and it doesn't mean you always have neck pain, by the way, you don't get it fixed, you can expect to have significant health problems down the line. Problems like migraines, fibromyalgia, digestive issues, breathing issues, high blood pressure. Yes, high blood pressure can be caused by neck problems. And fixing that underlying cause now is easier than suffering from chronic problems and taking drugs or worse later. I hope that makes sense. So we had a little fun in the office a few days ago. And I was seeing patients, and I'm going from room to room, and we've got maybe 10, 15 patients in the waiting area. And I asked my associate doctor, I said, hey, grab your voice recorder and go up to the patients that are waiting and ask them, say, in 10 seconds or less, why do you go to the chiropractor? And this is kind of a fun thing. And then we recorded them, we put them all together. Listen, check this out.
1: 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I come to Thrive to feel better, sleep better, and just be a better me.
2: Yeah, I need the adjustment. It's great. I don't have to roll my back out. I can swing full speed on the golf course, and I don't have to roll over at night and feel my back anymore.
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4: 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And I know the effects of the results of having adjustments.
5: Because all my organs are connected to my spine, and I feel better after an adjustment.
6: I get adjusted so that I can sleep well at night, so that my body functions at its best, and my neck and my back pain stays at bay.
7: Hi, I got adjusted because I was diagnosed with a curvature of the spine last summer when I had a bone density. So I thought, well, I'd heard Dr. Walker on the radio, and I thought he could help me with my curvature of the spine and some back pain. So that's why I came in.
0: So we had fun with that. I think we're going to do that once a week in the office from now on, because it's fun to listen to and see, you know, because it's fun. We have a joke in the office. The patients, a lot of the times, when they get better and they have improvements in their life and their health, they don't tell me. They come in, they get adjusted, they smile, and they leave. They go to the front desk, and on the way out, they tell our front desk staff, they tell the girls up front how well they're doing. So we never get to hear it. So I think we're going to do this once a week now, start making these recordings. But look, everything we do is about quality of life. Last time I checked, we're not on this earth a long time. And what I hear from patients regularly is, yeah, I get the normal headaches. I get the normal back pain. And I cringe when I hear that because there's no such thing as normal headaches. There's no such thing as normal back pain, right? We've confused what's common with what's normal. Heck, heart disease and cancer are common. 5 out of 6 of us are going to die from heart disease or cancer. Does that mean heart disease and cancer are normal? No, right? No. It's not normal to live life partially hunched over. It's not normal to live life with chronic pain. It's not normal to have to lay on a heating pad for 20 minutes before you get up in the morning. It's not normal to have to take Advil before and after golf just so you're not crippled. This isn't normal, healthy living. And what if there's a realm that you just haven't tried? What if? Just what if? Call me crazy. Maybe I'm wrong. But what if there's just a slight possibility that there's something through this other door that you haven't done? Maybe you've thought it's weird or something else. I don't know. But what if there's something else that you just haven't tried And what if the answer is through that door? You don't know until you go look, right? And so that's part of the reason that we do these initial consultations complimentary for the first three callers of the show each week, because it gives you a chance to see the science and the specificity behind what we do with advanced spinal correction in the office. And we do that initial visit for you at no charge. We include the infrared thermography scan also. So call this number. If you're one of the first three patients to call or new patients to call, we're going to do that initial consultation with me. We're going to include the infrared thermography scan and just see if maybe, possibly, by some stretch of the imagination, good specific chiropractic care might be able to help you. Here comes that number. First three callers. That number is 393-5483. That's 393-5483. 393-5483, or if you're going to wait till you pull over, don't forget the number. It's easy to remember. It's 393-LIVE, 393-L-I-V-E. You guys have a great rest of the weekend. Catch you next week. So long.
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12: Suspected terror attack in Germany. I'm Jack Callahan, Fox News. German authorities searching for a fugitive suspect for a deadly attack on a crowd near Berlin's Pride Festival last night that left one person dead and 16 others injured. Police and prosecutors asking for help in finding the 21-year-old suspect, whom they say hit several people with a van. They also say one or more people apparently exited that vehicle and several people were apparently stabbed. Police warning the public to avoid direct contact with the suspect, saying he may be armed and dangerous, identifying him as one with ties to the Islamic group in Germany. Massive wildfires continue to ravage through France and Spain, as Fox's Channel 8 Painter reports.
13: Crews are racing to stop major blazes from merging as dangerous conditions threaten to fuel even more fire growth. Officials warn the coming hours could be critical as strong winds, extreme heat, and dry conditions continue to hamper containment efforts. More than 250,000 people have been forced from their homes. Fires are also burning in Italy, the UK, and other parts of Europe.
12: France deploying its military, and they've shortened the famed Tour de France bike race to battle those wildfires. White House keeping all options open in the conflict with Iran amid reports that Iran's supreme leader still looking to build a nuclear weapon.
14: For two nights in a row now, the U.S. military has not announced any strikes on Iran. Well, the New York Times reports that the president has set aside his plans for a massive attack for now. U.S. forces are still busy, though, in the Middle East, enforcing the naval blockade. As of Saturday, they've redirected 12 commercial vessels, disabled two that didn't comply, and boarded two to force compliance.
12: Fox's Rebecca Castor. The Iranian-backed Houthis are also continuing to strike Saudi Arabian sites, creating a new front in the Red Sea, despite warnings against that from President Trump. America is listening to Fox News.
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15: 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I'm your host, Michael Crothers, and I'm the president and owner of Pure Air Conditioning. On this show, we talk about a variety of topics regarding your air conditioning and heating system. And if you listen to the show regularly, you know my goal is to educate and inform the listener so that you can make the best decisions in regards to your own air conditioning system. If I can deliver some knowledge that helps you make a better decision for you and your family's comfort, air quality, and quality of life, then I think I've done my job. An educated customer is always our best customer. I'm also very proud of the team that we have here. We invest heavily in the technology that makes us more efficient, and we invest heavily in training our staff so that we can deliver the best products and services to you, the customer. We have training every week for our technicians and installers so that we can be sure that they are as educated, efficient, and professional as possible before they enter your home. We also live here and are committed to giving back to the community. We support local toy drives, women's shelters, cancer charities, and other community programs. We will highlight some of these charities and programs during our shows. Pure Air Conditioning is also one of the larger companies in the area. We have clean vehicles, honest and upfront pricing, and the staff and resources to get to all of our customers quickly. So today, if you need help with your air conditioner, please contact us. There are some good air conditioning companies in the area. If you have found one, that's great. If not, I hope you can consider us your friend in the business. I'm confident that we can earn your trust. We only have time to really get into a few topics on each show. 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You can even ask Siri or Alexa to play the Get Pure Air show. 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If you need immediate service right now, you can call us at 239-597-7873. That's 239-597-7873. And talk to a Pure Air employee who can answer questions and set up service calls. Okay, thank you for joining us and tuning into the show. This is going to be our midsummer question and answer show. I thought we would do the top three questions we get asked the most in the heat of the summer. And we also checked ChatGPT what the top three questions would be and narrowed down the list down to the three that we have. The questions we are going to discuss today are as follows. Number one, what can I expect out of my air conditioner's performance on the hottest days of the year? Number two, why does my air conditioning system seem to be running constantly, but my house is not maintaining the set temperature on the thermostat? Number three, what can I check myself before I call for service? And let's add some fun today and play myself, Michael Crothers, versus AI, or specifically ChatGPT. Maybe I'll take on Claude next week, but here's how we're going to do it. I'm going to give my answer first. Then we have preloaded answers from ChatGPT that I haven't looked at yet, and we'll discuss both of our answers. So here we go. What can I expect out of my air conditioner's performance on the hottest days of the year? Tough first question. First off, what do we mean by expect? What are those expectations? I'll assume we expect the system to cool our house to the desired set temperature, but we should get more into that. In fact, we should put a number on it. Let's assume that the expectation is that we expect our air conditioning system to cool our homes to at least 75. Why is that the expectation? Because the builder that built your home sized the air conditioner according to manual J calculation based on a multitude of factors about your home. When it was built, insulation, what kind of windows, what the square footage is, how high the ceilings are, etc. That manual J calculation that the builder sized and designed the air conditioner around has a target temperature of 75 degrees on the hottest days of the year. That being the expectation, now what to expect depends primarily on what type of system you have. And I don't mean brand. I mean what type, as in single stage, two stage, multi-stage, or variable speed. What are the capabilities of the machine in your home? If you have a single stage system, like probably 80% of the homes here in Southwest Florida, your system on the hottest days of the year will need to run for approximately 20 to 30 minutes an hour to cool your home, while cycling on and off two or three times per hour. So back to what can I expect? If I have a single stage air conditioning system, I should expect the house to cool to 75 if I want it to. And I would expect a relative humidity number to be around 56 to 64%. If I have a two-stage air conditioning system, I could expect my house to cool to 75 degrees and my relative humidity number to be around 52 to 56%. And if I have a variable speed air conditioning system, I should expect that my house can cool to 75 degrees and my relative humidity number to be around 46 to 52% inside the home. That's a variable speed compressor system. These numbers are exactly why I preach two-stage and variable speed systems, especially in an environment where outside the humidity is through the roof. I do an entire show on this that is available on our website at getpureair.com under the tab podcasts. A couple of real-life examples of expectations. I had a customer call me the other day after one of our maintenance visits. We were there the day before, and he wanted to know why the master bedroom won't cool down below 68 degrees at night. He says he's an extremely hot sleeper. I actually said, join the club. So it's important to set expectations, and I'm sorry to inform you, your air conditioning system is probably not large enough to cool your house to 68 degrees in the middle of summer. Furthermore, it's usually a surgeon or an operating room person that likes their bedroom cool at night. After all, they're in a very cold operating room all day. So what do we do for these situations? Ductless mini split in the master bedroom. They're super efficient. They'll cool a room down quickly without killing the electricity bill and cooling the entire house. ChatGPT says, here are some practical expectations. If it's 95 outside, many systems can maintain 75 to 78. If it's 100 plus outside, it may run continuously and allow the temperature to creep up a few degrees during the heat of the day. Continuous operation on very hot days is normal. Air conditioners are designed to run long periods. Since you're in Southwest Florida, where temperatures and humidity are both high, humidity control is almost as important as temperature. Well said, actually. A well-performing system should generally keep indoor relative humidity around 45 to 60%. Okay, my thoughts on ChatGPT's response. It had some good points, but it's also extremely vague when it comes to a well-performing system should keep you between 45 and 60%. That's not a target. That's an ocean. But it was also an extremely complicated question that could go in many directions, I suppose. Furthermore, the responses aren't correct or aren't incorrect. They're just vague and less useful than more clear numbers. It's just way too wide of a range on the humidity. And, you know, between 45 and 60% humidity, that's the difference between a builder's grade single stage system and a variable speed compressor system. All right, on to the next question. Why does my air conditioner unit seem to be running constantly, but my house is not maintaining the temperature I set on the thermostat? Okay, now we are talking about a service call. There are several factors that could be at play, either by themselves or even together with other factors. Let's see how many I can name off the top of my head. Clogged filters, doors on the house are open, poor ceiling insulation, undersized AC system, leaks in your ductwork, partially clogged drain line that keeps tripping the float switch and sending your confused compressor into thermal protection mode, bad capacitor for one of your components, low refrigerant causing the coil in your air handler to partially freeze, bad thermostat wiring, bad batteries in the thermostat, weak breaker in the main panel that keeps tripping. You get the picture. This is why I stuck with air conditioning out of all the construction jobs that are out there when I started doing air conditioning 22 years ago now. There could be a couple things going on at the same time. It's complicated. It requires you to use your brain. Here's an example. Your filter is clogged, so your coil is freezing up. But what you don't realize is that your coil is freezing a lot quicker than it should be because it's also slightly low on refrigerant. And you won't know that unless you get a professional company like Pure Air Conditioning out to your house that will go through the whole system so that you can be assured we won't have to return because we missed something. This is also a great time to mention we are still running an AC maintenance special, radio listeners only, for $59. We will arrive in a clean truck and a clean uniform and booties and perform a thorough AC checkup, which includes a free sanitization of your air handler at no extra cost. That's $59 for a comprehensive air conditioning maintenance. You must mention this ad. Okay, what does ChatGPT say to why is my air conditioner running but not maintaining set temp? Essentially, it's going to tell us, it looks like, pretty much all of the examples I gave, but maybe a few more even. One was extremely hot weather. If outdoor temperatures are in the upper 90s or above, the system may simply be operating at its design limit. However, a properly functioning system should usually maintain temperature or be only a few degrees above the set point. Another one, it said, aging or undersized equipment. I did not say that. So an older system may lose efficiency over time, and a system that was undersized for the home may struggle during peak summer heat. So I agree with those additions. They are congruent with what we said about the hottest days of the year. So if we're keeping score, Mike 1, ChatGPT 1. Okay, next question. What can I check myself before I call an air conditioning company for service? And you may not realize this, but I actually love this question. If I can save you from having to place a service call for something silly, hopefully you'll call us when it's something serious. Puts us in an awkward position as a company when we have to go and be charging you a service call fee on a Saturday just to come out and show you where the batteries are in the thermostat or that the breaker has just tripped and needed to be reset. We talk about this stuff over the phone. And I'm not upset to come out to your house. I just like to save people money over something simple. Furthermore, this is exactly why I do the show. I'm all about transparency. I always have been, and education. And I believe that not only am I doing a service to you, the customer, and my company, but at the same time, I'm also helping to build trust in my industry. Sure, I'm not saving the whales, but hopefully I can save you from making a poor decision about your air conditioning system. So what are some of these things that you should check? I always say, like to start small, pick low-hanging fruit. So let's check the thermostat. How many times have we gotten a call from somebody with a Nest thermostat that said it lost connection and turns out it was the float switch, which is really the next thing I would even ask you to check is let's see if the float switch has water in it. But let's check the thermostat first. Does it need batteries? You know, and if we find that there's water in the float switch, then we need to get our shop vac out and put it on the drain line and see if we can get some algae out of that drain line. If it's too advanced or too complicated, please call us. We're out running calls every day of the week. Maybe even before the float switch, you could check the breakers in the main panel. You'll have a breaker for the air handler and you'll have a breaker for the condensing unit. Are they tripped? Do they look fully on? You could have had a power spike in the area. Let's turn them off and then turn them back on and give the system some time to go through its startup and run, maybe 10 minutes. If we have both machines running and still no cold air from the vents, it's time to chat with us on our website in real time at getpure.com or call us at 239-597-7873. Unless there is a set of refrigerant gauges you know how to use sitting around and an amp meter, you will want us, the air conditioning professionals, looking further into the system. Hopefully it's something simple. Finally, let's check that air filter. Make sure that thing isn't full of dust and whatever else and pull that. You know, maybe even give the evaporator coil some time to de-thaw if it's possibly frozen up. Give it an hour and then try to restart it. ChatGPT was asked the same question. Its response is verify thermostat settings, check the air filter, check breakers and disconnect. Which happens to sound like a lot like my answer, so I'm going to take the point on that. Mike 2, ChatGPT 1. Thanks for listening. I hope this helps someone avoid a service call. Okay, I'd like to give a local charity some time on the show. Amber's Antibodies is a charity that raises money for their grant program that helps local families that are dealing with the crushing financial struggle that cancer brings. They also provide funding for cancer research. I like to give to this charity because almost all of the money raised is kept local. They have a 100% volunteer board with almost no overhead. 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We will answer all of your questions regardless of them being on the show or not. It's also nice to answer some questions from customers because it allows me to get back to the grassroots level while educating you in the process. So let's get started. Let's start with a question from Dan in Naples. Dan asks, why is my outside unit so noisy? Thank you for the question, Dan. There are essentially three things that can make noise when your outside unit is running: a fan, a compressor, and a contactor. Many times when we hear people complaining about a loud outdoor system, it's got all to do with the fan on the top of the unit. It's most likely either an out-of-balance fan blade or seizing up fan motor, or a compressor struggling to run. It could even be a weird vibration noise from a loose screw. So in conclusion, Dan, we really need to get out there and get eyes and tools on it. If the outside unit is making noise but the fan on top is not running, then you should shut the system down immediately at the thermostat before that compressor burns up, and of course call the professionals right away. Hopefully you choose us. And for anyone else that might be in need of service right away, we are always on the road fixing air conditioners every day of the week. So call Pure Air Conditioning at 239-597-7873, or you can visit us on your phone or computer at getpureair.com. Okay, let's answer another question from Matt in Bonita Springs. Matt asks, what can I do to help clean and maintain my system myself between maintenance checkups? All right, thank you for the question, Matt. I talk pretty extensively about filters on other shows. Again, these shows can be found on our website at getpureair.com. Filters are by far the best thing you can do to ensure your system has less problems. Air filters are not just about having clean air. They also help the air conditioning system stay clean and running efficiently. So if you want to save money on your electricity bill, having a clean coil and clean air will help you do that. When the coil inside the air conditioner is clean, it's going to dehumidify and cool your home much better than when it is dirty. When the coil is dirty, it is essentially blocked from cooling the air passing by it. That means the air coming out of your vents is not going to be as cold as in your house, is not going to be as dry as it could be. So please, be on top of your filters. I recommend you set reminders in whatever calendar you use. I set up a reminder in my phone for my house so that every 90 days I'm replacing my filter without fail. Something else you can check for yourself is the condition and cleanliness of the coils on the outdoor unit. If you see a bunch of grass clippings stuck to the bottom of the coil, you could take a garden hose and only when you have the system off at the thermostat, gently spray off any grass clippings, leaves, dryer vent lint, dirt, dust, anything like that off the coils. Even construction dirt and just years of buildup can cause blockage on the outdoor coil, which in turn makes the entire system less efficient and unable to cool as well as it could if it were clean. And please, do not use a pressure washer. Too much pressure could bend the fins, creating an airflow restriction, which happens to be exactly what you are trying to avoid by cleaning these fins. So, you know, just again, system off at the thermostat, normal water pressure on the coils, let it dry for 10 minutes or so, and kick the thermostat back on. These systems are meant to run in the rain. You'll be fine, but I do recommend you shut the system down before taking a garden hose to them. We do clean coils on every maintenance visit, and we are offering a special for radio listeners. It's $59 for a complete maintenance visit. That's the only place I'm offering such a low price, by the way. 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But if you want to call us, our phone number is 239-597-7873. Okay, this next question kind of relates to the one we just answered about things you can do yourself. This one is from Cheryl in Marco. Cheryl says, Hey, Mike, I've been listening to the show for years now and just wanted to say keep up the good work. Thank you, Cheryl. My husband wants to go out and use the shop vacuum every few months, and he says he pulls sludge out every time. Is this normal? And thank you for the question, Cheryl. A lot of people ask us about using a shop vacuum to suck out the drain line in between maintenance visits. This is not something you should have to do, however, if your drain line is running with the proper pitch and is run properly outside. If your spouse thinks they have to break out the shop vac every few months so the system doesn't shut off, there's got to be an underlying issue that is not being addressed that should be addressed. But again, usually that issue involves the drain line not having enough pitch or drop. So in all my years, you know, I've seen all sorts of stuff, like people set a box of Christmas decorations or a box of extra tile on top of the drain line up in the attic, if the air handler's up in the attic. And what that'll do is that'll actually cause that drain line to bow, create kind of a U at that spot, you know, because there's pressure on top of it, and it's going to prevent the water from having enough pitch to drain out. Some systems are installed improperly and don't have enough pitch right away. So that kind of dooms you to think that it's a lemon right off the bat when it's not. It's just a drain line issue. But these are things we look for on every maintenance visit, regardless if we have installed the system or not. There are things we can do other than replacing the drain line. Condensate pumps can be really useful here too. But the best thing you can do is to have us come out and do our complete maintenance checkup for $59. You can book us online at getpure.com, or you can call us, 239-597-7873. We will clear and flush your drain line and let you know if something else could be done, especially if you're having a ton of drain issues. We also go a step further and treat the drain pan inside of the unit with a chemical made for air conditioners. This prevents algae from building up there before it gets into the drain line. So again, thank you for the question. All right, Samuel in Fort Myers asks, why do I have one room in the house that won't stay cool? And it happens to be one of the closest rooms to the air conditioning system. Thank you for the question, Samuel. All right, this is a pretty common situation that we find, particularly on older homes with only one return or air filter in the entire house. And that's going to be my guess, is that there might be plenty of air going into the room, but maybe not enough air being pulled back out of the room. In the form of a return. I would also guess that this room has a southern or western facing window in it, adding to the heat load, but maybe not. Of course, the sun sets in the west, so towards the latter part of the day, when it's already hotter to begin with, those rooms with those windows facing west are going to heat up faster because of that sun exposure. You know, window treatments will help with that, but, you know, inevitably, heat will get through. So I would suggest that you have us come out and do a ductwork evaluation to see what the whole picture looks like. Solving a few airflow issues will also make your home much more comfortable, and it'll lower your electricity bill. So homes built prior to 2000 tend to lack adequate return air and have many hot and cold rooms. The good news is, if there's attic space above the rooms, this can be fixed by adding a return into some of those hot rooms. Also, I feel like I need to add something here in regards to the ductwork when you are replacing an air conditioning unit. Okay, 95% of these duct systems need some sort of modification when putting in a new system. The new system may run with the original ductwork, but it will not run as efficiently as it could until the duct system is modified to handle the extra efficiency and airflow that these new systems need. My recommendation is that if your home is built before the year 2000, that you have us or someone come out and look over your duct system. We'd be happy to do so on our $59 introductory maintenance for radio listeners. But please, if you're looking to have your entire duct system looked at, let's set you up for a morning call. Let's try to not do that in the afternoon. All right, thanks for the question. Dave from Bonita Springs, next question here. Why does my Nest thermostat go blank and send me a message that it is offline, but when I get back home, it's working again? All right. Thank you, Dave, for the question. These Wi-Fi thermostats, regardless of whether it's a Nest or another brand, they all need a constant supply of low voltage to charge the small internal battery. because they're connected to the router constantly, they always have power on them. And they need this battery to maintain the signal to your router so that it stays online. So most of the time when we see one of these thermostats go offline, it's actually because of the drain line, and more specifically the float switch. What ends up happening is the drain line backs up, it pops the float switch, which floats, of course, when it's displaced by water in the drain line. That in turn cuts the power to the thermostat, which is the power that's keeping that internal battery charged as well. Eventually, that battery dies and sends you a signal that your thermostat is offline. And I'll throw you a curveball. Now that these Nest thermostats have been out for a while now, some of the batteries are going to go bad too. So if your thermostat is older than 5 years, it's also possible that the battery inside of that Nest thermostat or Wi-Fi thermostat is not storing charge as well as it used to. Super easy fix here. You know, if you want to go buy the same exact thermostat, swap out the face, you know, we can do that for you on a maintenance, no big deal. The wiring is already done for you. You can do it yourself, actually. But you do need to go through the manual and make sure it's set up properly, because a lot of these thermostats are default set up for gas furnaces for up north. So it's important to remember that too. So if you're not sure, just, you know, let's get it knocked out on our maintenance, on our $59 maintenance. So again, thank you for the question. I really appreciate it. And I hope we all learned a little something from this segment. Thank you.
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17: 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An attack in Germany.
13: Police in Berlin are searching for a suspect who allegedly plowed a van through a crowd at an LGBTQ plus pride event. At least one person was killed. 16 others are hurt. Police say the suspect has ties to local Islamic groups and they believe the act was terrorism. Hundreds of thousands of people were in Berlin for that celebration.
17: And that's Fox's Chanley Painter. Maine Democrats holding a convention picking Troy Jackson Saturday as their new U.S. Senate nominee to replace the former nominee Graham Platner.
18: He's backed by Senator Bernie Sanders, and he was a former Republican. He switched parties in the early 2000s, shifted to independent, and also now a Democrat. He supports progressive policies like abolishing ICE.
17: And that is Fox's Alexis McAdams in Bangor, Maine. Platner dropping out of the race following sexual assault allegations. 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
19: Officially, she'd been waiting for this day for a whole year. Unofficially, it was longer, 2, maybe 3 years. There were two parts, she explained to me. There was waiting, with a question mark and waiting with a period. Waiting with a question mark comes with a lot of fear and uncertainty. You're tempted to back off and hold off to protect yourself because you don't know. You don't know if the wait is going to be worth it. But waiting with a period, it's different. Fear and uncertainty are still there, but less so because there's also anticipation and excitement and joy and also different temptations. Not so much tied to fear, but to control, to try to run ahead, to figure out everything now in advance before it's time to figure it out, whatever it is, to figure it out together. You still have to wait, but the waiting is different. It's not indefinite anymore because you know or trust that it'll be worth it. That's what it means to wait with a period. And it's different than having to wait with a question mark. That conversation was in the context of an upcoming wedding. But there are other situations when that distinction applies, waiting with a question mark versus waiting with a period. For example, if you've already bought your plane tickets, or the school has already sent you their letter of acceptance, or the company already offered you the job, or your retirement date's already set, that's waiting with a period. But if the tests came back inconclusive, or the treatment plan is experimental, or the person that you're with every day seems more distant, then you have no clue what comes next. That's what it means to wait with a question mark. They're different, but also mixed together, because a period will stretch into an ellipsis and then a question mark. But then another period or an exclamation point, but soon another question. And it goes on like this. And then there's the big question mark at the end. No one can escape. What comes next after this life? What are we waiting for? Ultimately. Earlier this summer, I participated on a team that went out into our local neighborhoods and knocked on doors and asked people if they would be willing to take a brief religious survey. The team was mostly young people with an adult to supervise. I was the adult who accompanied Avery, a ninth grade girl, and Carter, an eighth grade boy. Avery, Carter, and I knock on this door, and a man in his 50s answers. We learn his name is Don. Carter, the eighth grader, administers the survey. We hear that Don used to attend church, but he doesn't go anymore. That he has a Bible in the house, but couldn't think of a favorite Bible story. But he thinks that Jesus is a real person. In about 2 minutes, Carter gets to the end. I have one more important question to ask you, he says. Where do you believe you will go when you die? Don said he wasn't sure, but he tries to be a good person. Avery marked down Don's final response on the clipboard, and Carter says, could I share with you where I know I will go when I die? Don squints down at Carter and says, I don't think you can know that. Carter stops a second, not sure how to proceed. This wasn't in the training. So he improvises. Well, can I tell you what I think I know? What about you? When you think about waiting to see what comes after this life, what kind of waiting is it? Do you wait with a question mark or with a period? Carter told Don what he thinks he knows. He used the 3S method to remember the message: sin, separation, and Savior. Carter stood there with Don squinting down at him and said, well, I try to be a good person too, but I also sin every day. And I know that even one sin would separate me from God forever because God is perfect. And that's why I'm glad to know that God sent his only son, Jesus Christ, to save me, to die, to pay for my sins, and then to rise again so that I can rise and live with him forever. And I want you to know that this is most certainly true for you too. Well, that ends our survey. Thanks for your time. Could anyone from our church call you or follow up with you? Don politely declined, but thanked us for stopping by. Of course, there's more to the story of Jesus than what Carter shared with Don. But two things ought to be said. First, it takes a lot of guts to do what Carter and these other students did, and I'm grateful to have had a front row seat to their courage. And second, even though there is more to the story of Jesus, Carter shared the heart of it. Those three S's, sin, separation, and Savior, they're true for you too. God sent his Son to change you from having to wait with a question mark, now to wait with a period. Now we can quibble like Don did about whether any of us can know anything with certainty, end of story, no more questions, period, dot. But the certainty Jesus offers is not of a theoretical or experimental kind. It's the certainty of a promise, of a secure relationship. It's not entirely different from the transition between we're just dating to engaged. How do you cross that threshold? How do you know if this person is trustworthy, that they won't betray you or abandon you, that they'll be worth the wait? You can't answer those questions with theoretical or experimental knowledge. It has to be personal and relational. The question mark becomes a period when you let down your guard and trust. To wait with a period doesn't mean that all fear and uncertainty go away immediately. It doesn't mean every question gets answered. It doesn't answer what's next or why or how or where exactly, but it does answer who. Because you know, you trust that for better or for worse, this person is your person. That's no longer a question. It's the same dynamic with Jesus, but different, because every merely human person will let you down. Even if they're faithful for a lifetime, they'll let you down by dying. Jesus, in contrast, showed you his commitment by dying. And when he rose from the dead, he proposed to become yours forever. Will you trust him? But there is more to the story, because Jesus is not just your person. He is for all people, for the whole creation, and above all, he is for God, his Father. He's the Son of God. He's the King, and he's got a kingdom to run, and it's a mess out there because there's a war, a spiritual war, with a spiritual enemy and forces of evil and seeds of doubt and discord, and we're all complicit in it. And there are people out there in the world who hurt others and cause them to stumble and break God's law, and those people are us. We try to be good, but we fall short. We sin, and just one sin is enough to separate us from God forever, because God is perfect and he has vowed to restore his good creation. And so there will be a day of judgment, final judgment, when good and evil are separated once and for all. And Jesus bears that awful responsibility to do the separating, to make the final call. He's the judge, not me, not you. He will sort out everything in the end. And so the only question that really matters is, will you trust him to do that? Even if it doesn't look like how you thought it should. That was the question Jesus' first followers faced. Will they trust Jesus even when God's way of being king raises questions? Why are some saved, but not others? Why does it have to be this way, not some other way? And why do we have to wait so long? Jesus didn't answer those questions, at least not in the way we were expecting. He answered by telling stories. In the Bible, in the Gospel according to Matthew chapter 13, we hear 7 of his stories, all in a row. It takes about 10 minutes to hear them all. So I invite you to pause and really listen to them with me. Notice how each story he tells is drawn from everyday life. They're about people working to secure and prepare food, bread mostly, but also fish and some mustard seeds for seasoning. It's all very ordinary. But each story has bits that raise questions. So imagine it, that you're there one evening after work, standing alongside the shore of the Sea of Galilee. There's a cool breeze coming in off the water, and you're listening to Jesus tell stories. It goes like this. That same day, Jesus went out of the house and sat down beside the sea, and great crowds gathered around him. So he got into a boat and sat down in it, and the whole crowd stood on the beach. He told them many things in parables, saying, "Look, a farmer went out to sow his seed, and as he sowed, some of the seed fell along the path, and the birds came and devoured them. Other seeds fell on rocky ground, where they did not have much soil, and immediately they sprang up, since they had no depth of soil, but when the sun rose, they were scorched. And since they had no root, they withered away. Other seeds fell among thorns, and the thorns grew up and choked them. Other seeds fell on good soil and produced grain, some 100 times more than what was sown, some 60, some 30 times more. Whoever has ears to hear, listen." Now, pause there a moment. Next, Matthew tells us that Jesus' followers come and ask him why he teaches these parable stories. His answer is cryptic, but it has to do with the fact that Jesus knows that most of these folks are still skeptically squinting down at him. And he's trying to slip past their defenses so he can heal them, even though he knows they will reject him, and that their rejection of him has already been enfolded in God's plan. And then he explains the meaning of the story he just told, the one about the sower. He says, "When anyone hears the word of the kingdom and does not understand it, the evil one comes and snatches away what has been sown in his heart. This is the one who was sown along the path. And the one who was sown on the rocky ground, this is the one who hears the word and immediately receives it with joy, but he has no root in himself. Instead, he is temporary. And when trouble or persecution comes because of the word, immediately he is caused to stumble. And the one who is sown among the thorns, this is the one who is hearing the word, but the cares of this age and the deceitfulness of wealth choke the word, and it proves unfruitful. And the one who was sown on the good earth, this is the one who is hearing the word and is understanding it. And yes, he begins to bear fruit and to produce, in one case 100 times more than what was sown, in another case 60, in another case 30 times more." Jesus put another parable before them, saying, "The kingdom, the rule and reign of heaven, has become like a man who has sowed good seed in his field. And while people were sleeping, his enemy came and sowed weeds on top of the wheat and went away. So when the plants came up and bore grain, then the weeds also appeared. And the servants of the master of the house came and said to him, 'Sir, you sowed good seed in your field, didn't you? How then does it have weeds?' And he said to them, 'An enemy has done this.' So the servant said to him, 'Then do you want us to go and collect them, the weeds?' But he said, 'No, don't do that. Because in collecting the weeds, you might uproot the wheat along with them. Let them both grow together until the harvest. And at harvest time, I will say to the harvesters, first collect the weeds and bind them in bundles to be burned. Gather the wheat into my barn.' He put another parable before them, saying, 'The rule and reign of heaven is like a grain of mustard seed that a man took and sowed in his field, a mustard seed, which on the one hand, is the smallest of all the seeds, but on the other hand, when it has grown, it is greater than all the garden plants and becomes a tree so that the birds of the air come and make nests in its branches. He told them another parable. The rule and reign of heaven is like leaven, like yeast, that a woman took and hid in 10 gallons of wheat flour until it was all leavened. All these things Jesus said to the crowds in parables, and he said nothing to them without a parable. This was to fulfill what was spoken by the prophet

Jesus left the crowds and went into the house, and his disciples came to him, saying, "Explain to us the parable of the weeds of the field." He answered, "The one who sows the good seed is the Son of Man. The field is the world, and the good seed is the sons of the kingdom, and the weeds are the sons of the evil one, and the enemy who sowed them is the devil. The harvest is the end, the consummation of the age, and the reapers are angels. Just as the weeds are gathered and burned with the fire, so will it be at the end of the age. The Son of Man will send his angels, and they will gather out of his kingdom all causes of stumbling, of sin, and those who practice lawlessness, and throw them into the fiery furnace. In that place there will be weeping and gnashing of teeth. Then the righteous will shine like the sun in the rule and reign of their Father. Whoever has ears to hear, listen. The rule and reign of heaven is like treasure hidden in a field, which a man found and covered up. Then, in his joy, he goes and sells all that he has and buys that field. Again, the rule and reign of heaven is like a merchant in search of fine pearls who, on finding one pearl of great value, went and sold all that he had and bought it. Again, the rule and reign of heaven is like a net that was thrown into the sea and gathered fish of every kind. When it was full, men drew it ashore and sat down and sorted the good into containers, threw away the bad. So it will be at the end of the age. The angels will come out and separate the evil from the righteous and throw them into the fiery furnace. In that place there will be weeping and gnashing of teeth." This is the Gospel of Matthew, chapter 13. After telling these seven stories, Jesus asked his disciples, "Have you understood all these things?" How would you answer? Do his stories raise more questions for you than they answer? Questions like, why is that farmer wasting so much seed, scattering it in all those risky places where it won't accomplish anything? And why doesn't that other farmer find a way to get rid of the weeds now? And why is this gardener letting his vegetable patch get overgrown with a ridiculously large mustard bush that's infested with a horde of sparrows? Doesn't he realize that those ungrateful little parasites are going to pick apart his produce piece by piece? And what is that woman doing with 10 gallons of flour? That would be enough bread to feed a small army. Jesus' stories raise questions like these. And it's not just the parts that you don't understand, but also the parts you do. Because these stories so closely resemble what Jesus himself has been doing, and why he's already facing opposition set in stone that will lead to his crucifixion and death. Because he's spreading his word among people who don't seem to care. And if we care at all about the cause of good in the world, it puts a big question mark over Jesus' whole project. It's in the context of those questions Jesus tells the next three stories, starting with the one about the hidden treasure. Often, Christ followers have taken this story to be about us, that we're supposed to be the guy in the story who sells everything to buy the treasure, which is supposed to be a symbol of our sold-out commitment to Jesus. And of course, Jesus calls us to be all in with him, but is that what this parable is about? In the other parables we heard, the main actor in the story always represents God, and what God is doing in Jesus to reclaim his good creation. So why would this one be any different? Maybe Jesus isn't demanding anything here. He's not putting a question mark over our commitment to him. He's making a statement about his commitment to us and to God. And even though there are other questions left unanswered, this one

0: isn't. Jesus is committed to you. He's your person. Period. See, you are treasure to Jesus. He sold everything and gave his life on the cross for you to purchase you back from sin and death and the power of the devil. And he will sort out everything else. The weeds from the wheat, the good from the bad, what to do with that 10-gallon batch of dough once it rises, and how to find joy in an overgrown, sparrow-infested mustard bush because, despite the other questions, this one's been settled. You know what Jesus thinks of you. Your treasure, worth dying for. You and everyone you meet. The young woman I was speaking about at the beginning, who was looking forward to her wedding day, her name is Sophie. And by the time this message is released, God willing, Sophie will be our new daughter-in-law, the bride of our eldest son, Josiah. Sophie told me that while she and Josiah were in that waiting with a question mark phase, when they didn't know if their lives would fit together, they had this phrase in Spanish that they would say, "Ojalá," which means, "If God wills it?" Question mark. Sophie told me that when Josiah had saved up his treasure to buy her a wedding ring, on the inside he had that phrase engraved, "Ojalá." But now, not as a question, but a statement. If God wills it. I said, it's like how the Bible says, if God is for us, who can be against us? Yeah, she said. It's like that. If doesn't mean maybe. It means because God wills it. Period. End of story. But what about Don? The guy we visited and took our survey. We thought it was the end of the story, but just as we were walking down his front steps that evening, a cool breeze blows and a car pulls up. A woman steps out, carrying a Happy Meal from McDonald's. Don's dinner, we learned later. The woman's name was Kelly, Don's wife. We explained to her what we were up to, and she agreed to take our survey too. Avery gave the survey this time. She did great. And when we told Kelly about our church down the street, she said, "You're kidding. You're from that church? You know, just the other day, Don and I were talking about visiting that church. And here you are." I've been looking for Don and Kelly these last few Sundays at church. They haven't come yet. But we're still waiting. And sowing. In the name of Jesus. Amen.
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1: Taught by Jesus and trusting in his promises, we're bold to pray. Our Father, who art in heaven, hallowed be thy name. Thy kingdom come, thy will be done, on earth as it is in heaven. Give us this day our daily bread, and forgive us our trespasses, as we forgive those who trespass against us. And lead us not into temptation, but deliver us from evil. For thine is the kingdom, and the power, and the glory, forever and ever. Amen. The Lord bless you and keep you. The Lord make his face shine on you and be gracious to you. The Lord look upon you with favor and give you peace. Amen.
0: 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Our theme music is by Peter Prochnow, Emily Rogers, and Alicia Enstrom. I'm Mark Eicher. 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
2: An overseas attack. I'm Paul Stevens, Fox News. German authorities canceling a popular Pride festival on Saturday after a car ran through the festivities. Chanley Painter updates.
3: Police in Berlin are searching for a suspect who allegedly plowed a van through a crowd at an LGBTQ plus Pride event. At least one person was killed. 16 others are hurt. Police say the suspect has ties to local Islamic groups and they believe the act was terrorism. Hundreds of thousands of people were in Berlin for that celebration.
2: Police say they've ID'd the suspect, but he has yet to be arrested. No other info is being made public at this time. Hundreds of thousands of folks now forced to abandon their homes as fierce wildfires continue to rumble across regions of Spain and France. Stephanie Bennett with more from London.
4: It's impacting wine country, and it's also shortening the Tour de France by about a third while they redeploy security forces to help out and battle these flames. Now, more than a quarter of a million people across France and Spain have been evacuated as crews struggle to get the upper hand. The French government has deployed the military and Spain has declared a national emergency. So far, at least one person has been killed near Valencia. Now, in France, flames scorched the earth, destroying homes and cars in the suburbs near the wine region of Bordeaux. In central Spain, just outside of Madrid, crews are trying to control multiple fires that appear to be merging into one.
2: The emergency officials are helping to evacuate residents in addition to livestock from some threatened rural areas. U.S. military pausing airstrikes on Iran after nearly 2 weeks of intense bombing, while diplomatic efforts pushing forward still to try and avert a return to all-out war. The war reaches the five-month point this coming Tuesday. President Trump both has threatened to more strikes and said talks are progressing on. 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
19: And hello again. Welcome to the Savvy Investor radio show and podcast with Ryan Herbert and Catherine Gross. Here today, my name is Randy Cook, and we're here to talk about you and your thoughts and worries and concerns about retirement. When it comes to finding that person to help you, that group to help you in retirement, who is that going to be? Have you gone out there and kind of auditioned anybody, or are you just kind of scared of the whole conversation whatsoever? Well, that's why we have this show, is to kind of introduce you to the team at ProStatus and talk about how they help people in retirement. Ryan is here. Catherine is here. Ryan, how are you doing today?
20: You know, I'm doing well. I am 2 weeks removed from vacation, and I'm finally settling back into a routine here. And I was just, you know, making the funny comment that Mike's not here because he's actually on vacation, and you know, he's on vacation longer than anybody since he's the elder statesman here at First Status. He's been on vacation for about 3 weeks, and I think he's still got 2 more weeks to go.
19: And Catherine, you haven't taken a vacation yet this summer, huh?
9: I took a short one in early June, but yeah, I'm still trying to figure out what to do in August with the kids before we go back to school.
11: Oh, that's right. Gosh, summer just slips by. I mean, we're halfway through already. That is for sure. But we're going to talk a little bit about that today and kind of a mid-year look at where you are financially and maybe retirement-wise as well. But that's coming up in just a couple of minutes here. But we're going to start actually talking about the stock market because it keeps going up. And I want to get a beat on where everybody is. Are you giddy or are you nervous about this? Here is an investment manager. His name is Charles Borinsky, and he's on CNBC, and he's talking about, you know, the greed factor.
12: Yeah, at any given time, there are times in which people are overly greedy or overly fearful. And I think right now it's absolutely the case that we're in overly greedy mode. There is FOMO all over this market. And the indicators that people talk about, whether it's your cab driver asking you about his latest AI wins, or it's one of your kids telling you you got to get with it and invest more in technology, all of these things tend to be signs of euphoria, and it's never good to be buying when everybody's buying.
11: All right, we're at that balancing point right now because market keeps going up and people are going, yeah, I'm along for the ride, grab onto the rocket ship, let's go. Or are people coming in and saying, hey, it's time to take a profit? What are you seeing right now, Ryan, with people? Are they scared? Or are they just, give me just a little bit more? What are you seeing?
20: You know, I think it's ironic that you use the word grab onto that rocket ship, because, you know, that it really is a lot of the fear of missing out has factored into the market. I think the biggest evidence of that was the SpaceX IPO. You know, everybody wanted to get into it, and just depending on where your money was, you know, the ranking of your advisor with the custodian determined how much, you know, how many shares you got. We had some mixed experiences between the two custodians we use. But you know, the IPO price was what, $135. And pretty shortly thereafter, you know, it was 135, and then it opened at like 160, and then it went up from there all the way up to like $202, I think was the high point, because everybody wanted to be in it, everybody was buying it. And now the price of it has fallen, you know, below $145 a share as of the day that we're talking about this. But, you know, it's one of those things is people, it was so exciting. It's the biggest thing to come out essentially in a long time. People didn't want to miss out on the next Tesla, the next Amazon, the next Apple, that type of thing. And so people pushed money into it, whether they needed to or not. And that is one of the things that I have been looking at when it comes to talking about the stock market and the economy. They've really become two completely disconnected entities, where you used to be able to look at the economy and it would say, here's kind of what's going to happen in the stock market. And you look at the stock market and be, all right, this is reflective of what's happening in the economy. But ever since COVID happened, they've become incredibly disconnected. And I do these quarterly webinars for all of our existing clients. We tend to do them on the first Tuesday of the new quarter. So I did one earlier this month where I talk about, here's the signals that we look at in the economy. Here's what we look at in the stock market. This kind of drives our investment decisions. And the two most opposing factors were, if we look at investor sentiment about how people feel about the overall economy, it's at the Michigan Consumer Confidence Board is at an all-time low, the lowest we have seen since 2008 level, all-time low. Yet the percentage of money that American households have in equities is at an all-time high. Out of all American households, you know, across the country, all different age ranges, 47% of their money is in equities. 40% of their money is in the stock market. And that's, you know, if you think about the U.S. population, the single largest population we have right now is the baby boom generation. And they are all in retirement, where, you know, normally they tend to be much more conservative. I want to protect the money I have. Mm-hmm. But it is that fear of missing out on the market that's driving them to push this money into the stock market. And it's, you know, how do I feel about the stock market? How do I, you know, am I giddy about the market? Am I nervous about the market? You know, you never know what is going to happen on a day-to-day basis with the current administration. You never really know what's going to happen. I do think that there are some some underlying factors in the economy and the market that say, you know, we should have continued growth based on a lot of the different things that we look at. But, you know, it can all turn around in an instant just based on some type of market crash, some type of global pandemic, a new war breaking out. That can all change in an instant. And it really comes down to, you know, do you have a plan that accounts for that unpredictableness of the market? You know, if all of your money is in the stock market, that money that you need to be reliant upon for income in retirement, if that's in the market, it's at risk. Your retirement is at risk. And the strategy you really want to take, the strategy that we employ with all of our clients, is we take the least amount of risk necessary to accomplish the goal. Any money you're going to be relying upon for income in retirement should not be in the stock market. We want it as safe and secure as possible so it generates that income you need every single month, year over year, without worrying about the stock market. And then everything else that we're not using for income, that money can be as risky as you want it to be or as conservative as you want it to be. It's all about what the overall goal is. And if this is a strategy that you've been trying to figure out for yourself, or if this is a strategy you've been trying to have these conversations with your current advice givers about, I encourage 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retirement and still can allow you to have some of that market euphoria if you want it. But it all starts by calling us at 866-597-1040, or you can visit us on our website at thesavvyinvestorradio.com. 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Right at the top of the page is a button that says schedule my call without ever having to pick up the phone.
11: There's a book out there, it's called The Psychology of Money. And one of the things that it says, Catherine, is that the angst and the horrible feelings that you get from losing money are two or three times as great as winning money. They go to Las Vegas and they say, you know, hey, that stack that you built up, that's fantastic. That makes you feel real good. But when it goes away, that feeling is worse. So have we forgot, do you think, a lot of people that are sitting down with you right now, are we so far away from 2008 and from COVID and all the times when the market has gone down? Have people got a little amnesia on that and they forgot about it?
9: I think so, a little bit. I mean, even, you know, I'm kind of going to go a little bit different with this path. Like Ryan was saying, with baby boomers, you know, they're a little bit more conservative when it comes to their investments because they've seen things like the market crash of 2008. They saw the decade where people retired, you know, I think it was like 2001 to 2011, where the stock market averaged basically no earnings, where the younger generation, like people my age and younger, have kind of just been a part of this whole market euphoria. You know, it reminds me of the whole like GameStop thing when people were becoming day traders with Robinhood accounts, the whole Bitcoin phenomenon. People are, you know, they get into that cycle where they see how much they could win until you lose it, to your point, the psychological part of it. And so I also see a lot of, you know, our clients are starting to rely more, or not rely more, but involve their kids more in their finances, because they're starting to age. And so they want their kids to know, you know, why we have certain investments and why. And it's funny because I'm seeing that the younger generation is asking their parents, you know, well, your rates of return that are, you know, kind of middle of the road, they think they should be earning more money, but at what cost? Right. Mm-hmm. So a lot of what we do here at ProStatus is we take the least amount of risk to accomplish your goals. Mm-hmm. So if your income is secure, you know, every day that the money that you have coming in month to month to pay your monthly bills is secure, then you can be as risky or conservative with the rest of your portfolio. So within our plan, there's going to be buckets of money that are more conservative for certain things, whether it's income or they represent the bond or fixed side of the portfolio. So we're comparing those returns against, say, you know, the bond market or CD rates. They're not going to make double digit returns like the stock market. So again, it all comes down to having a plan and whether you have enough security in place to accomplish your goals. Then you can, you know, participate in the risk of the stock market with the money that you don't need the day to day to live on.
11: It's a big question that we all have, is how much do I need to use that stock market in retirement? And as Catherine and Ryan have said, what if we go about it and say we're going to use the least amount of money with the least amount of risk to accomplish what we need for you to get your daily expenses, your monthly expenses done, all that stuff that you're paying for right now, that's all taken care of. And then on the side, we've got money for all the fun of retirement. Mm-hmm. That is a retirement plan, and we would love to sit down with you and talk through that. And to sit down with the team, you have to schedule a call, and it's just a matter of this. Go to the website, thesavvyinvestorradio.com. There's a button there. It says schedule a call. What does that mean? It's a 15-minute, no-cost, no-obligation conversation where we just ask questions like, what have you done to save for retirement? Tell us a little bit about your 401k. Are you due a pension? Have you already triggered your Social Security? And let's get all that out on the table and then really start to dig down and get your concerns dealt with. Here's the number. It's 866-597-1040. 866-597-1040. If you've saved $500,000 or more for retirement, take a look at that 401k. I'll bet that's where it is. And that is where the power of planning really starts to kick in. Again, 866-597-1040 for a no-cost, no-obligation look at your retirement, or use the website, which is thesavvyinvestorradio.com. 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
11: 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They're here in the studio from ProStatus. And as we sit down and talk through some of the issues that you probably have, questions that you have, concerns that you have about your retirement. So we're going to kind of paint the scenario here right now. Let's say, for instance, you're a year or two away from retirement and you've got a financial advisor on your side. You're getting ready for retirement. What are the questions? What are the issues that we're going to go over mid-year? So, Ryan, start there for me. Client or not, what are you looking at? What's your checkbox? What are you trying to figure out? What's on track and what's not on track?
20: Well, you know, it's one of the things that there are certain topics we talk about pretty much every time clients come in. We talk about investment performance. We talk about what's going on in the market. But, you know, the things that we always want to be updating are, you know, making sure that there's not really any changes to their overall retirement plan, making sure there's not really any changes to their estate plan, making sure nothing's changed in their spending. So it's the mid-year point is kind of your updating point is, you know, is all the data that we're looking at still correct? One of the things that the people always, you know, want to talk about every single time we come in is, you know, let's look at the portfolio. You know, given everything that's gone on for the past 6-7 months, are the positions that we're in still the appropriate positions to be in? And, you know, since the portfolios that we have here are actively managed, we're constantly making changes. But, you know, it's one of those things where if clients are still working, they still have money in 401ks, you know, they're really asking us about the 401k, the retirement plan, the TSP, the 403b, the 457, whatever that plan happens to be. You know, we talked about, you know, when we met in January, February, we talked about this allocation mix. Is this still kind of the right place to be? And it's, you know, to compare it to, you know, your baseball team, you know, are the players that we have, our 9 players we're putting out on the field, are these the best players to keep us moving forward through the end of the season into the playoffs. And, you know, you're always, baseball managers are always looking at stats, all the details, looking at the players and making changes. And that's one of the things that you should be doing all year long. It's not just a, I'm going to look at it in January, I'm going to look at it in July, and then I'll look at it again next January. It's a constant updating of the plan. And that's one of the things that some people do tend to avoid. They tend to avoid making those changes because they're afraid to make those changes. And, you know, it's our job oftentimes as financial advisors to stop you from crossing the street and running out in traffic by making emotional decisions. But it's also our job to grab you by the hand and force you to cross the street to make those decisions. Just because, you know, the AI space has been a huge, huge contributor to the market last year and the beginning part of this year, it's certainly fallen off. So, you know, we're having to start to make changes to the portfolio. And, you know, it does go against some of the things that client thinking about. You know, this was the best performing asset last year. Should we really, shouldn't we stay in it? I think there's some more room to go. And, you know, it's looking at all those underlying aspects to make sure that you're still on track. We're still having that right allocation. And then we really kind of go to that next step is we're looking at taxes. You know, do we have a plan for tax saving strategies for this year? What was our original plan going into the year? We're looking at everything that's happened so far. We're looking at the income that you've made. We're looking at any investment gains that you've accumulated. And we're looking at doing those Roth conversions for a lot of our clients, analyzing everything that's happening, saying, okay, our plan was to convert 100,000. Our plan was to convert 150,000. Is that still the right number? You know, should we do it now? Do we want to wait another couple of months? It's kind of really analyzing the overall plan and coming up with a snapshot of here's where you are, here's where we said we wanted to go. What are really the next steps that we want to get there? And I do feel that some people do have this paralysis by analysis factor that goes on when you're looking, you're trying to do this yourself and you're looking at everything. You know, I've seen this particular area of the stock market fall off. Is this still the right place to be? I you know, it could go up some more. I'll just leave everything as is. And that's that set it and forget it mentality that a lot of people come down to. But you always want to be analyzing what's going on inside of the portfolios, what's going inside of that retirement plan, because retirement is not, you know, this is the plan I created when I'm 55. This, I don't make any changes to it. Retirement is not, I retire, you know, January 1st of the year, and then nothing changes for the next 5 or 6 years. Retirement spending goes up and down. Retirement lifestyle goes up and down. It's really about making those effective changes to your portfolio. And if you're thinking about, you know, am I making the right tax moves with my retirement? Am I making the right, you know, investment decisions for where I'm at in my retirement life? I encourage you to give us a call, 866-597-1040, 866-597-1040, and sit down with Catherine or myself or Lawrence or Andrew, and let us show you what a comprehensive retirement plan looks like. We're going to talk about income in retirement. We're going to talk about the fees you're paying. We're going to talk about the risk you're taking. We're going to talk about the taxes, estate plan, life insurance, long-term care, all those aspects of a retirement plan all in one place. 866-597-1040, 866-597-1040, or you can go to the website, thesavvyinvestorradio.com. Right at the top of the page is a button that says schedule my call. If you're like me, you hate picking up the phone to make appointments, you go to the website. Right at the top of the page is a button that says schedule my call without having to pick up the phone. 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
11: So Catherine, when I think about myself, and you know, when you get married, you're in your 20s, you move your way into your 30s, you start having kids, and then what happens? You start doing things like buying insurance term policies, and you make a will, and you meet that guy or that woman at church, and they help you through that. And then you don't do anything other than pack money in a 401k for 20 or 30 years. Now you get to be 60, and your term policy runs out, and you go, do I need insurance? And then that will that you put together for your kids was all about giving them to your brother or sister if something happened to you. Now it's a different kind of will that you need. There are some things that need updating. And if somebody comes in, they're a new client, it's not only about investments and about tax planning, but it's also about some of the other documents and things that you've got to have in order to move your way through the next 20, 25 years.
9: Yeah, and you're exactly right. You know, the first, you know, 30, 40 years of your career, you're socking that money in your 401k, and you have those basic, you know, term policies and estate docs that accomplish the goals that you need while you have a young family. But as you kind of get over that hump, you know, I want to say like maybe late 40s, mid 50s, you start to plan more for retirement. Mm-hmm. And that's where we come in with that retirement roadmap. But not only retirement roadmap, we're not only looking at your 401k, we're looking at your estate plan, we're looking at tax saving opportunities, we're reviewing those risk factors and insurance coverages. This reminds me, I have a client actually that emailed me a couple days ago. His name's Mark. He came to us, he was a referral from one of my other clients, but he emailed me. He said his term policy, he got a reminder from his life insurance guy that his term policy was up for renewal, and he told me how much he pays a quarter, and he had $2 million in coverage. And he's like, I just want to reassess this at this point. Do I need this much coverage? Should we talk about scaling it back? And, you know, $2 million, you know, 20 years ago probably made sense, but we did the math, and basically I was like, well, if we paid off the houses and if you had a premature death and your wife had to live off of just, you know, your Social Security, then we might want to keep about $1.5 million of coverage at least until you retire. So we were able to scale that back and look at if there were some cost saving techniques there. But even just with life insurance, like you said, there's other estate planning factors like your general estate planning docs. We like to look at those basically annually, but we like try to update them every about 5 to 7 years just to have fresh signatures on financial powers of attorney, advanced care directives, and things like that. Even people that have trusts, we want to make sure your trusts have the proper tax language based on current tax legislation. So there's all these different factors that go into your retirement roadmap, and they're not linear, right? There's things that are always moving. Different things become more important at different stages of your life. And then one other thing I want to stress that's really important when you do your mid-year review is reviewing your beneficiaries. That's something that I always take very seriously in my mid-year reviews, is just making sure that everybody has proper beneficiary designations on everything that they have with us. And not only with us, but accounts they have outside of us, whether it be their banking accounts, their 401ks. You'd be surprised. Some, you know, people will have 401k beneficiary designations with, say, their sister on them because they weren't married at the time they started their career and never updated their beneficiary designations to reflect their spouse and or their kids. And one of the big things that I try to make a part of the roadmap is to not have to do any sort of probate upon your death. So beneficiary designations are one of those things that, you know, you should be looking at every year.
11: So this is a time in your life where you have to make a lot of adjustments. I think that there's a steep learning curve as you go into retirement, because my whole life, like, my taxes were taken out of my check, my health care was taken out of my check, and all these different things. I didn't have to know what an RMD was. I didn't have to know what a step-up basis or capital gains were. But when you get into retirement, you got to know all this stuff. And if you don't want to know all this stuff, you leave it to people like Catherine. And that's where the folks at ProStatus can help. To sit down and talk about your retirement, the questions that you have, I'll bet you got a whole bunch of questions. That's why we set aside these 15-minute, no-obligation meetings, no cost. Just sit down and say, hey, what is on your mind? What do you need answered? Are we a good fit? Can we help? Are there some gaps there? Let's figure it out together. Online, it's thesavvyinvestorradio.com. And right there, you're going to see a button that says schedule a call. Just click on that. You'll be on your way. We'll get a date on a calendar and we'll start talking through this. And maybe that leads to us sitting down in the office and actually putting the papers out on the table, say, here's how much I've saved. Here's the 401k. Here's the other places I've saved. This is how much is left in my mortgage. All these different questions that you probably have about going into retirement. Let's get them answered for you. It's 866-597-1040. 866-597-1040, or again, use the website, which is thesavvyinvestorradio.com. 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
21: So what if I put a blue bulb in one of your shades?
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19: And hello again. 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Here today, my name is Randy Cook. And we're here to talk about you and your thoughts and worries and concerns about retirement. When it comes to finding that person to help you, that group to help you in retirement, who is that going to be? Have you gone out there and kind of auditioned anybody, or are you just kind of scared of the whole conversation whatsoever? Well, that's why we have this show, is to kind of introduce you to the team at ProStatus. But we're going to start actually talking about the stock market because it keeps going up. And I want to get a bead on where everybody is. Are you giddy or are you nervous about this? Here is an investment manager. His name is Charles Borinsky, and he's on CNBC, and he's talking about, you know, the greed factor.
12: Yeah, at any given time, there are times in which people are overly greedy or overly fearful. And I think right now it's absolutely the case that we're in overly greedy mode. There is FOMO all over this market. And the indicators that people talk about, whether it's your cab driver asking you about his latest AI wins, or it's one of your kids telling you you got to get with it and invest more in technology, all of these things tend to be signs of euphoria, and it's never good to be buying when everybody's buying.
19: All right, we're at that balancing point right now because market keeps going up and people are going, yeah, I'm along for the ride. Grab onto the rocket ship. Let's go. Or are people coming in and saying, hey, it's time to take a profit? What are you seeing right now, Ryan, with people? Are they scared? Or are they just, give me just a little bit more? What are you seeing?
20: You know, I think it's ironic that you used the word grab onto that rocket ship, because, you know, that it really is a lot of the fear of missing out has factored into the market. I think the biggest evidence of that was the SpaceX IPO. You know, everybody wanted to get into it, and just depending on where your money was, you know, the ranking of your advisor with the custodian determined how much, you know, how many shares you got. We had some mixed experiences between the two custodians we use. But you know, the IPO price was what, $135, and pretty shortly thereafter, you know, it was $135, and then it opened at like $160, and then it went up from there all the way up to like $202, I think was the high point, because everybody wanted to be in it, everybody was buying it. And now the price of it has fallen, you know, below $145 a share as of to the day that we're talking about this. But, you know, it's one of those things, is people, it was so exciting. It's the biggest thing to come out essentially in a long time. People didn't want to miss out on the next Tesla, the next Amazon, the next Apple, that type of thing. And so people pushed money into it, whether they needed to or not. And that is one of the things that I have been looking at when it comes to talking about the stock market and the economy. They've really become two completely disconnected entities, where you used to be able to look at the economy and it would say, here's kind of what's going to happen in the stock market. And you look at the stock market and be, all right, this is reflective of what's happening in the economy. But ever since COVID happened, they've become incredibly disconnected. And I do these quarterly webinars for all of our existing clients. We tend to do them on the first Tuesday of the new quarter. So I did one earlier this month where I talk about, here's the signals that we look at in the economy. Here's what we look at in the stock market that kind of drives our investment decisions. And the two most opposing factors were, if we look at investor sentiment about how people feel about the overall economy, it's at the Michigan Consumer Confidence Board is at an all-time low, the lowest we have seen since 2008 level, all-time low. Yet the percentage of money that American households have in equities is at an all-time high. out of all American households, you know, across the country, all different age ranges, 47% of their money is in equities. 40% of their money is in the stock market. And that's, you know, if you think about the U.S. population, the single largest population we have right now is the baby boom generation. And they are all in retirement where, you know, normally they tend to be much more conservative. I want to protect the money I have. Mm-hmm. But it is that fear of missing out on the market that's driving them to push this money into the stock market. And it's, you know, how do I feel about the stock market? How do I, you know, am I giddy about the market? Am I nervous about the market? You know, you never know what is going to happen on a day-to-day basis with the current administration. You never really know what's going to happen. I do think that there are some underlying factors in the economy and the market that say, you know, we should have continued growth based on a lot of the different things that we look at. But, you know, it can all turn around in an instant just based on some type of market crash, some type of global pandemic, a new war breaking out. That can all change in an instant. And it really comes down to, you know, do you have a plan that accounts for that unpredictableness of the market? You know, if all of your money is in the stock market, that money that you need to be reliant upon for income in retirement, if that's in the market, it's at risk. Your retirement is at risk. And the strategy you really want to take, the strategy that we employ with all of our clients is we take the least amount of risk necessary to accomplish the goal. Any money you're going to be relying upon for income in retirement should not be in the stock market. We want it as safe and secure as possible so it generates that income you need every single month, year over year, without worrying about the stock market. And then everything else that we're not using for income, that money can be as risky as you want it to be or as conservative as you want it to be. It's all about what the overall goal is. And if this is a strategy that you've been trying to figure out for yourself, or if this is a strategy you've been trying to have these conversations with your current advice givers about, I encourage 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retirement and still can allow you to have some of that market euphoria if you want it. 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Right at the top of the page is a button that says schedule my call without ever having to pick up the phone.
11: There's a book out there. It's called The Psychology of Money. And one of the things that it says, Catherine, is that the angst and the horrible feelings that you get from losing money are two or three times as great as winning money. They go to Las Vegas and they say, you know, hey, that stack that you built up, that's fantastic. That makes you feel real good. But when it goes away, that feeling is worse. So have we forgot, do you think, a lot of people that are sitting down with you right now, are we so far away from 2008 and from COVID and all the times when the market has gone down? Have people got a little amnesia on that and they forgot about it?
9: I think so a little bit. I mean, even, you know, I'm kind of going to go a little bit different with this path. Like Ryan was saying with baby boomers, you know, they're a little bit more conservative mm-hmm. when it comes to their investments because they've seen things like the market crash of 2008. They saw the decade where people retired, you know, I think it was like 2001 to 2011, where the stock market averaged basically no earnings, where the younger generation, like people my age and younger, have kind of just been a part of this whole market euphoria. You know, it reminds me of the whole like GameStop thing when people were becoming day traders with Robinhood accounts, the whole Bitcoin phenomenon. People are, you know, they get into that cycle where they see how much they could win until you lose it, to your point, the mm-hmm. psychological part of it. And so I also see a lot of, you know, our clients are starting to rely more or not rely more, but involve their kids more in their finances because they're starting to age. And so they want their kids to know, you know, why we have certain investments and why. And it's funny because I'm seeing that the younger generation is asking their parents, you know, well, your rates of return that are, you know, kind of middle of the road, they think they should be earning more money, but at what cost? Right. So a lot of what we do here at ProStatus is we take the least amount of risk to accomplish your goals. Mm-hmm. So if your income is secure you know every day that the money that you have coming in month to month to pay your monthly bills is secure, then you can be as risky or conservative with the rest of your portfolio. So within our plan, there's going to be buckets of money that are more conservative for certain things, whether it's income or they represent the bond or fixed side of the portfolio. So we're comparing those returns against, say, you know, the bond market or CD rates. They're not going to make double digit returns like the stock market. So again, it all comes down to having a plan and whether you have enough security in place to accomplish your goals. Then you can, you know, participate in the risk of the stock market with the money that you don't need the day to day to live on.
11: That's a big question that we all have, is how much do I need to use that stock market in retirement? And as Catherine and Ryan have said, what if we go about it and say we're going to use the least amount of money with the least amount of risk to accomplish what we need for you to get your daily expenses, your monthly expenses done, all that stuff that you're paying for right now, that's all taken care of. And then on the side, we've got money for all the fun of retirement. Mm-hmm. That is a retirement plan, and we would love to sit down with you and talk through that. And to sit down with the team, you have to schedule a call, and it's just a matter of this. Go to the website, thesavvyinvestorradio.com. There's a button there. It says schedule a call. What does that mean? It's a 15-minute, no-cost, no-obligation conversation where we just ask questions like, what have you done to save for retirement? Tell us a little bit about your 401k. Are you due a pension? Have you already triggered your Social Security? And let's get all that out on the table and then really start to dig down and get your concerns dealt with. Here's the number. It's 866-597-1040. 866-597-1040. If you've saved $500,000 or more for retirement, take a look at that 401k. I'll bet that's where it is. And that is where the power of planning really starts to kick in. Again, 866-597-1040 for a no-cost, no-obligation look at your retirement, or use the website, which is thesavvyinvestorradio.com. 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If you want to retire a little bit early before your full Social Security age, what do? 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Is it a good idea to tap into the 401k to push off the Social Security? 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
0: The question, how much is a lot of money? 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
11: 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Ryan Herbert, Catherine Gross here with us today as we go through some of the issues as we go through retirement and some of the questions that you might have about it. Kind of an interesting strategy that's going on out there right now. There is so much out there about wait to take your Social Security. The longer you wait, the bigger your check. Yeah, we've all heard that. But at what cost? Let's say, for instance, you retire at 65 in order to get to Medicare. That makes sense. Do you wait another 2 years before you get Social Security? Should you push that off and then dip into your 401k or other assets to get you there? Ryan, when you do the math on that, is it worth it? I imagine it's different for everybody, but I was just wondering if that all works out correctly. Taking money out of performance and using it for a period of time to get to another asset.
20: So, you know, it's one of those, it's a very situational answer. You know, the long-term answer, the easy answer is the longer you wait to delay Social Security, the greater the benefit becomes. Mm-hmm. You know, every year between age 62 to your full retirement age, which for most people now is age 67, your benefit's going to grow at about 6% per year. And then every year from 67 to 70, that benefit's going to grow at about 8% per year. And so it's one of those things that people always ask when they come in is, when should I collect Social Security? And then my immediate answer to that is, when are you going to die? Because if you can tell me exactly when you're going to die, I can tell you the exact time you should claim Social Security so you get the maximum benefit. Because, you know, if you claim it early at 62, if you live past age 73, you should have waited until age 67, your full retirement age. If you're claiming it your full retirement age and you live past age 82, you should have waited till, you know, age 70. That's kind of how the numbers work. I might be off a year or two because it's been a number of years since I've read the actual that particular study. But, you know, at the end of the day, to me, it comes down to, number one, quality of life. Number two, what your retirement income is going to look like. And then number three, what assets do you have that could help replicate that Social Security income you're looking at? You know, if we think of it from that quality of life aspect, you know, most people, when they retire, they want to go out and they want to do the fun things. They want to go out and travel. They want to buy the RV, drive across the country. They want to buy the boat. They want to go fly, see the grandkids. They want to go to, they want to go do all those fun things. You know, can you do that on the income you have coming in without Social Security? If the answer is yes, I can do that, I can survive on that income, well then yeah, you can delay taking Social Security. But if it's going to restrict that quality of life in those first couple years of retirement, where you can't go do those fun things, the things that you've always wanted to do, well, maybe you should claim Social Security earlier, because, you know, you didn't spend the last 30, 40, 50 years of your life working and saving to all of a sudden be counting your pennies or living paycheck to paycheck essentially for those first couple years of retirement. When you're, you know, early on in retirement is when you're young and, you know, hopefully healthy. Towards those later years of retirement, if you're waiting till age 67, you're waiting till age 70 to do those fun things, well, you might not be able to do all the traveling you want to do. You might not be able to sit in the car for long periods of time while you're driving that RV across country. You might not be able to walk up and down the many, many hills that are in Portugal. You know, I know, I was just there. you know, you might not be able to do all those fun things. So, you know, that quality of life aspect is a big part of it. You know, number two, you know, what does your portfolio look like? You know, do you have enough assets to replicate that income stream? If you're foregoing claiming Social Security earlier and it was going to give you $24,000 a year, you know, if there's two of you, almost 50 grand a year at you know, 48,000, you know, do you have enough money to support yourself from age 62 to 67 for that time period? Do you have enough money? And the flip side to that is, do you want to be constantly thinking about, do I have enough money this month? Do you want to constantly be thinking about what happens if the stock market drops 10%? What happens if the stock market drops 20%? Where am I going to come from? So it's the peace of mind of knowing of where your income is coming from. And that really is the importance of having a plan in retirement, you know, knowing exactly where your income is going to come from. And it is a cost benefit analysis that we go over with clients. Is, you know, if you claim Social Security at age 62, here's what retirement income is going to look like for you. Here's how we have to allocate your assets. If you wait until 65, here's what happens, 67, so on and so forth. And, you know, I just had meetings with some clients. They've been clients of mine now for about 5 or 6 years. And every time they come in, they want to adjust the retirement plan, which is perfectly fine. You know, it's one of those things that we move as we go through, but, you know, they keep pushing retirement back and then they think about it and they want to pull it up early. And so we're running all these different scenarios of saying, all right, if you go out at 63 and we delay taking your Social Security, you're going to spend about $86,000 of your $500,000 nest egg to bridge that 2-year period. So instead of having $500,000, you're going to have $420,000 from age 65 until I kill you off at age 95. How do you feel about having less money available for the emergencies and extras? Because it is a very, very emotional decision on how you feel about your money. And, you know, it, ultimately what they came down with is, all right, Ryan, you know, let's go back to the very original plan –

0: income that you've set up at that exact time. That way we're only coming out of pocket about $40,000 for that first year of retirement, because that gives us a big enough nest egg to where we feel comfortable for our emergencies and extras account for the rest of our lives.
1: No, I was just gonna say, I just had the same kind of a conversation with a client where they've kind of moved the goalpost on retirement themselves. And this person just happened to be a government employee. She retired from the federal government, so she was getting her pension from OPM. And we had several conversations about when to take Social Security. And, you know, again, same kind of conversation as a cash flow issue. She does have longevity in her family. So I had kind of just said, hey, you know, let's just take it now, you know, because it's not really going to benefit you to wait rather than take that money out of your portfolio. But, you know, with the timing of when she retired from the federal government, she got a lump sum annual leave payout, which was equivalent to what her Social Security would have been if we elected in February. So we decided to postpone Social Security till next year. But then when we had our mid-year checkup recently, we were like, okay, do we turn on your source of income from the annuity we set up 10 years ago, or do we take Social Security? Which one's the cost-benefit analysis of that? And we figured out that the growth of Social Security was going to be much less than the growth that the annuity was going to get by delaying one more year. Mm-hmm. So those are the type of mid-year conversations or slight changes we make to the retirement roadmap, depending on when you retire and the timing of when you retire during the year. So all of that, you know, can fluctuate as long as, you know, we're kind of sticking to the original plan with small tweaks. You don't want to completely overhaul your retirement plan. But again, it's looking at that cost savings analysis and the benefit of waiting. And then also, what's the stock market doing right now? You know, if she retired, you know, like she retired in February, that's when the market started to drop because of the Iran war. So, you know, taking large, you know, monthly distributions from that could lower the overall nest egg, which we saved for the extras, the fun things or the things down, you know, further down the road in retirement. So again, it all comes down to having a plan, a roadmap, what your longevity you project to be. A lot of people, we try to base that off of like how long your parents lived. If your parents lived up until, you know, their late 80s, early 90s, then it might make sense to delay Social Security. But at the end of the day, it really comes down to a quality of life issue and a cash flow issue. And that's something that we'll look at when we sit down with you. We're going to look at where's your income coming from in retirement? What sources are secure? When are we going to pull the trigger on all those different buckets of money? We're going to look at what sources of income and the tax efficiency of all those sources of income. You know, drawing Social Security, for most of our retirees, Social Security is 85% taxable because their other income that they get from pensions makes their Social Security income taxable. So that is more cost efficient than drawing from the portfolio. We look at tax planning when it comes to income. We look at, you know, the cost savings of doing Roth conversions. If we're doing an aggressive Roth conversion plan, then we might delay Social Security because that's just adding more income to that tax year. So there's all these different factors and variables that go into that. We're going to look at how much risk you're taking. Are you taking too much risk in the market? Do you have fixed buckets of money to draw from during periods when the market is down, like we just experienced the last couple of months during the war? And then we're also going to look at, you know, your estate plan. What are your estate planning goals? And all of those kind of play factors in when to draw income and when to what different buckets of money to start pulling from those sources of income.
2: As you hear Catherine kind of outline all of that, you can check out the website, which is thesavvyinvestorradio.com. There's a button there that says schedule a call. And that's basically a 15-minute call where we sit down and talk through your concerns and questions about retirement. It's no cost or no obligation. You can also use the 866-597-1040 in order to get in touch with the team at ProStatus. Ryan, I was just wondering, because there's only about 3-5% of the people that actually wait till 70 to trigger their benefit for Social Security. Most people do it a lot earlier than that. I was just wondering, people can go both ways on this. When you see these headlines about Social Security trust fund running out of money and the benefits going to be cut back, are people saying, well, then maybe what I should do is I should wait to take my Social Security, get a bigger check, and then when it gets cut back, it's not that big a bite? Or people will say, well, obviously Social Security's in trouble, so I better just get it now while the getting's good because it's going to run out. So what do you see?
0: That second one, you know, that's more the way
2: that's the one.
0: Tend to think. You know, so yeah. If they're going to run out of money, I want to get as much money as I can right now.
2: Yeah.
0: That's the way most people think. And, You know, I get it. I understand it. I can also understand.

0: and the other side of it. And, you know, what I really try to stress to people is that this without changes, that's the key word. Without changes, the Social Security Trust Fund will run out of money and they're going to pay 70 or 73 cents on the dollar for the benefits. You know, they're going to make changes. They absolutely have to make changes. And if you think about politicians, you know, everyone that's in Congress and the House of Representatives, they're all, for the most part, over age 60. You know, so they're all in that age. All of their friends are in that age. You know, a politician's number one job, this is my opinion, is to get reelected. The large majority of the voting population is the baby boom generation. So any politician that is going to vote to change Social Security and affect the retirement of someone who's already on Social Security is committing political suicide. Mm-hmm. You will not vote your representative back in if they change your Social Security benefits. I think what is going to happen, what should happen, is they change how Social Security works for everyone under age 60 or under age 55. You know, they move the dates. You know, your early retirement goes from 62 to 64. Full retirement goes from 67 to 69 or 70. Maximum goes out to 73. They make those types of changes. And they're going to make those changes on the younger generation because, number one, the younger generation does not vote in the same mass that the older generation, the baby boom generation, does. Number two, that generation is not really thinking about retirement from the aspect of Social Security. They're thinking, oh, you know, I have 30, 40, 50 years to that point. I can certainly plan for that. And, you know, I do think that most people say, I want to collect Social Security earlier. And for me, for Catherine, for Andrew, for Lawrence, it really is about how can we give you that quality of life aspect of, you know, I want to have $6,000 a month. I want to have $7,000 a month. I want to have $20,000 a month coming in. How can we do that and do it in the most stress-free way as possible? And 9 times out of 10, that includes electing Social Security, you know, at an earlier age, because you don't want to be thinking about the stock market when you're on your across-the-country drive. You don't want to be thinking about the stock market when you're, you know, doing that, you know, that bucket list trip to Europe. You don't want to be thinking, you know, all right, the stock market's gone up so far 5-6% this year, I'm okay. You don't want to be worried about what happens next. You don't want to be worried about the stock market dropping. You want to make sure that your income is as safe and secure as possible in retirement. And more often than not, that does include Social Security. And it really is a very, very situational thing, whether you claim it early, whether you wait till full retirement age, whether you work till the maximum Social Security. But that's one of the things we do for our clients, is we run that analysis that shows you, here's the benefit to claiming it early. Here's the downside of claiming it early. Here's the optimal age for you, you know, 64 and 5 months, you know, whatever that number happens to be. And here's what happens if you wait. All of those have impacts on your retirement plan, but you want to make sure you understand the pros and cons of your decision. And most importantly, you have that quality of life for that retirement that you've been dreaming about for the last 30 or 40 years.
1: Doing the math on your retirement, and not just the math on your investments, but also doing the math on things like Social Security and taxes and all the estate planning issues that go along with it. To contact the team at ProStatus Financial, give the team a call. 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
6: Calling it Islamic extremist terror. I'm Jack Callahan, Fox News. The attack yesterday on a Pride event in Berlin, Germany. Authorities there searching for a fugitive suspect for the deadly attack on a crowd near Berlin's Pride Festival. It left one person dead, at least 16 others hurt. Police and prosecutors now asking for help in finding a 21-year-old suspect, whom they say hit several people with a van. They also say more people exited that vehicle, and several others were apparently stabbed, perhaps with a machete. Police warning the public to avoid direct contact with the suspect, saying he is likely to be armed and dangerous. Massive wildfires continue to ravage through France and Spain, as Fox's Janely Painter reports.
7: Crews are racing to stop major blazes from merging as dangerous conditions threaten to fuel even more fire growth. Officials warn the coming hours could be critical as strong winds, extreme heat, and dry conditions continue to hamper containment efforts. More than 250,000 people have been forced from their homes. Fires are also burning in Italy, the UK, and other parts of Europe.
6: France deploying its military, and they've shortened the famed Tour de France bike race to try and battle those fires. The White House keeping all options open in the conflict with Iran amid reports Iran's supreme leader is still looking to build a nuclear weapon.
8: For two nights in a row now, the U.S. military has not announced any strikes on Iran. Well, the New York Times reports that the president has set aside his plans for a massive attack for now. U.S. forces are still busy, though, in the Middle East, enforcing the naval blockade. As of Saturday, they've redirected 12 commercial vessels, disabled two that didn't comply, and boarded two to force compliance.
6: U.S. UN Ambassador Mike Waltz says President Trump is giving Iran some space as they pause attacks. 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
15: I'm Jim Oberweis, and I approve this message.
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11: 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We love Southwest Florida. 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
18: Saturday, July 25th, 2026. I'm Jared Halpern. Tensions rise between the President and Senate over the Save America Act.
19: This used to be a very bipartisan issue, but it got to be very partisan because what did they attach to it? Not the full Save America Act, but something requiring a voter ID.
18: And Democrats are divided over U.S. relations with Israel.
20: He wanted to arrest Netanyahu on the eve of that holiday, one of the most solemn days in our Jewish calendar.
18: This is the Fox News Rundown from Washington. If you've never worked on Capitol Hill, then you have never experienced the sheer chaos of a getaway day as lawmakers rush out of the Capitol building before a long recess. That was the scene Thursday in the House of Representatives. After a flurry of votes, the House is now out of session, getting an early start to the August recess and campaign commitments heading into the midterm elections.
19: You know, it's funny, we call this on Capitol Hill jailbreak.
18: Chad Pergram is Fox News chief congressional correspondent. We talked about what got done in the House and a Senate agenda that has President Trump losing his patience.
19: Because literally, and we always put a camera outside so you can see everybody running out of the building, as you say, jumping into cars and running to the airport or whatever it is they do to get out of here. As one aide put it to me, they said the members are so over each other right now. And it's not like they've been here that long. But you're right. This was quite a week. It was a victory of sorts, a series of victories for House Republicans. They got done what they said they were going to do. Now, we can debate, and we will discuss this now, whether they accomplished anything. So in no particular order, let me kind of run through what they did. They passed a framework. This is not a bill. This is a framework to do budget reconciliation 3.0. This would ostensibly down the road probably cover the cost of the war in Iran and also plus up money for the Pentagon. It would also give them the option here in a few weeks, maybe down the road, to put the Save America Act into this. This is very important to Republicans. Then they also approved an interim spending bill, would fund the government through the 4th of December. Avoid a government shutdown, potentially. Then they passed a bill to ban members from trading stocks. This used to be a very bipartisan issue, but it got to be very partisan because what did they attach to it? Not the full Save America Act, but something requiring a voter ID. In other words, you show up to the polls, you got to show your ID. And finally, they also passed a defense policy bill, which would help with the war in Iran, no money in that. And what did they attach to that? Well, the Save America Act. Jared, none of this becomes law. None of it. But they got it all done. And that has been vexing for House Republicans for a while, and sent this over to the Senate and then ran down the Capitol steps and got in their cars and left.
1: So that's the question, because now the Senate, now the House has gone through what, the early part of September, right?
19: And
1: that's right. They passed
19: August 31st, actually, but they're only back for a couple of days. And I'm not convinced they'll do a lot then, to be honest with you.
1: But I mean, you make the point that they passed this spending plan that would fund the government beyond the midterm elections. Is that DOA in the Senate? And if so, why?
19: Probably, but not necessarily. Here's why. Because John Thune, the Senate Majority Leader, he said he would take that budget framework. And again, if you're going to do reconciliation, which has more importance in the Senate than the House, because that allows you to avoid a filibuster, you have to first approve the framework, and the House and Senate have to approve the same framework. John Thune has indicated he's not going to do any framework anytime soon. But what he probably will do in the next week or two is try to see if they can put that straight government funding bill on the floor and just renew all funding through December 4th. If the Senate were to align on that, and I started to see very late in the week a lane emerging where they might, I'm saying a lane, I'm not saying it's done, tend to think the government's going to shut down, that's my read right now, that could evolve. But the idea that they could then fund the government at the current levels, conservatives like this, because you're not adding any new funding in. But the whole idea here is that you just keep the lights on and avoid a big government shutdown like what we had last fall, 43 days. So maybe the problem is you need 60 votes in the Senate. So I wouldn't say it's completely dead, but this is really a tactic by John Thune to say, well, if we don't do that, then I will use that reconciliation plan whenever we get the full thing to fund the government. We can pass that with 51 votes. We don't need Democrats. We will completely shut you out of the process. So you better take your option now to fund the government.
1: The Senate's in this upcoming week, right?
19: Next couple weeks, into the first week of August.
1: Other than kind of what the House has sent over to them, that as you point out, much of it has little chance. What is the focus then in the Senate?
19: Well, they have a lot to do. And let me kind of tee up the week for you. They're actually going to be in session on Tuesday, which is important because that is the day that Lindsey Graham, his body, will come to the Capitol. He will not lie in state or honor in the Capitol Rotunda, but there will be a ceremony. In fact, we can't find any other precedent like this where you've brought somebody to the Capitol and there's been a ceremony in the rotunda for them, but they don't lie in state or honor. Now, part of that is because there was some consideration that the family wanted this to be as private as possible, just members and people like that. And there's been some criticism of that. In other words, you take the most public space in the United States, the Capitol Rotunda, and you turn it into a private event. He will then go to the National Cathedral for a ceremony there, and then they will be burying him on Wednesday in South Carolina. The Senate is going to be in and voting later in the day Tuesday. There was a thought up here that maybe they weren't going to be doing anything. What they're going to do, and some of this is legislation, some of this is nominees, they're going to have a procedural vote Monday and probably confirm Jay Clayton Tuesday or Wednesday as the director of national intelligence. What that might do is unlock votes for FISA, which is the, you know, spy program, the anti-terrorism program that hasn't had congressional authorization now since earlier this spring. And so then maybe you could potentially vote on FISA. What they will have on Thursday is we'll see if they have the votes on this in committee to report out the Todd Blanche nomination to be attorney general. Darlene Graham, Lindsey Graham's sister, is now on that committee. Watch John Cornyn and Tom Tillis, and then they'll try to confirm him after that. The other thing I would watch, too, is maybe they get Keith Sonderland through, who is the Labor Secretary nominee. There's going to be a humdinger of a hearing on Wednesday with Anthony Fauci up here before Rand Paul's committee, under subpoena, mind you, about the origins of the pandemic. And there were some documents that Rand Paul dropped the other day that the whole idea that this came from a bat in Wuhan and a wet market is, you know, some of these documents suggest that some of the original reasonings behind that, which were promoted by Anthony Fauci, may have been just that, promoted. The idea that there was not a lot of confidence that that's how it came. And then there are about three pieces of legislation, maybe as early as Wednesday, maybe as an homage to Lindsey Graham. There could be a vote on this much bedeviled Russia sanctions bill, which he had a deal on, Lindsey Graham did, and was just coming back from Ukraine the night before he died. And they thought that there was momentum on this. So they might be able to move that soon. The other two bills I would watch is a cryptocurrency bill, which they've worked on this for a couple of years now. Kind of went sideways the other day, but just the fact that I saw Democrats actively arguing about it and pushing for things they wanted in the cryptocurrency bill tells me that that has a chance. The other two bills that probably don't get done, number one, remember the House of Representatives passed a bill to put us on daylight saving time year-round. That has the support of the president. It has the support of the Senate, but it would take too much time during this work period. Ironically enough, they would run out of clock. So we'll see if they come back to that in September. And then finally, the college sports bill, where they would regulate college sports, address NIL, change the way that, you know, eligibility, the so-called Lane Kiffin rule, the idea of college coaches bouncing around before the end of seasons. There's a lot of impact in there for broadcast networks, which they don't like. And I'll tell you who else doesn't like it, and this is a signal to me that this will never get done until they have these two organizations on board, is the SEC and the Big Ten. And so,
1: well, those are the only ones that matter at this point.
19: And so. That's my point. That's my point. Yes. So much for the Mid-American Conference, right?
1: That's right. I want to continue on the Senate, because I thought there was a notable escalation in the rift between the president and Senate Majority Leader, Republican John Thune. President Trump's patience is running out, is what we heard from the White House Press Secretary Karoline Leavitt this week about the Save America Act, and specifically Senate leadership not putting that bill forward. And there was a response from Thune. I mean, he's kind of getting frustrated with all of this pile-on, if you will, from the White House, isn't he?
19: And it's interesting that John Thune, in a very cool, casual way, plays this off and says, you know, I'm the truth teller. I don't have the votes for the Save America Act. But that was significant. Now, that did not come from the president. It came from Karoline Leavitt. It's really not John Thune that can, you know, some might argue, say, well, if you're the leader, you have to make these guys agree.
1: The president did mention Thune in those remarks, kind of at that rally. What is that relationship like between the two?
19: It's not the absolute best. I mean, he certainly has a better relationship, the president does, with House Speaker Mike Johnson. But the Senate is a different animal, and this is partly why I think the Republicans kind of secretly enjoy the idea. I think in their heart of hearts, they'd like to get the Save America Act passed. But they can say, oh, you know, it's those Democrats, and have this more as an issue, and there's this infighting, et cetera. Now, what I will say, there have been some questions asked about whether or not, if, say, they lose the Senate, which is a possibility, a distinct possibility. Mm-hmm. Is there a push for new leadership there, that they roll John Thune out and bring somebody else in? Now, the question is, you can't beat somebody with nobody. Is that John Barrasso, or is he considered to be too much of the old guard? Do they have to go somebody more in the other direction? You have, you know, Rick Scott from Florida, who ran, just got a handful of votes. John Cornyn is not going to be there. He lost his primary. He came in second to John Thune in the leadership election in the fall of 2024. So I don't know where this direction goes. And again, you have to have somebody who is up for the job. And so far, Senate Republicans, even if many of them are aligned with the president, and there is some frustration with Thune, there is not the effort to kick him out the door. This is not Kevin McCarthy 2.0 or John Boehner or Paul Ryan or something like that. It's not to that level yet, but if they lose the control of the Senate in the midterms, we might hear a lot more about that, especially if they can't get the Save America Act passed.
1: Has Thune kind of figured out how to thread that needle? I mean, to your point, he remains a pretty popular leader, right, within the Republican conference.
19: Well, so far, yeah.
1: I was going to say, despite some criticism from the president.
19: Well, I think that's what's interesting, is that he doesn't get the same attacks that the president directed at the Senate Majority Leader during his first term some years ago, Mitch McConnell. He was all over Mitch McConnell all the day. And you know what? And I could make a case. I mean, yes, they got the one big beautiful bill through and some other nominations. You know, the people the president wanted who were controversial for his cabinet, Pete Hegseth, they got through. Christy Noem, they got through. RFK Jr., they got through. You know, we can keep going down the list
1: Tulsi Gabbard, a lot of the
19: Tulsi Gabbard, he ones, got them all through. Got them all through, absolutely. But, you know, Mitch McConnell, one could argue, might have delivered a lot more when he was the majority leader in terms of what he did even before Donald Trump was in the White House, keeping that Supreme Court seat vacant when there was a vacancy there, never allowing a hearing for Merrick Garland, and then everything working out in the Republicans' favor. And I mean everything working out in the Republicans' favor, which a lot of people think has completely changed, you know, the real estate here. The idea that they got three justices in quickly changed the precedent to avoid a filibuster on Neil Gorsuch. Brett Kavanaugh, I mean, that was a toxic wasteland up here in terms of that, how that confirmation process went, finally got him through. Then, despite of what he had said about about Merrick Garland in 2016, rammed Amy Coney Barrett through in a matter of a couple of weeks, just days before the election. And then guess what? You get redistricting case, you get the abortion decision. I mean, we'll keep going down the line. I mean, in terms of how things have fallen for Donald Trump and the Republican Party, you know, including, you know, the case that dealt with, you know, his powers and the assumption here that you can't prosecute or go after a president. That's all because of Mitch McConnell. I mean, that is seminal. And, you know, so far, I mean, John Thune doesn't have that resume, but who got beat up more? Mitch McConnell, so far.
1: Let's finish with kind of what happens when Congress gets back. As we have seen now, an expansion of U.S. airstrikes against Iran. Is this reaching a critical mass in Congress? In other words, is there enough frustration or questions lingering that this is going to come to a head when Congress gets back here in the fall?
19: Remember when we talked about that jailbreak moment in the House of Representatives, everybody getting out the last vote and running for the cars and the train station and the airport? There were two types of people leaving the building. There were Republicans who wanted to get out of here, but Democrats were taking their time a little bit more, and I'll underscore a little bit there, simply because Republicans don't like where this is going with the war in Iran. Being out of session, they don't have to address any authorization questions or anything like that. The House, in fact, just passed a resolution where you had it passed because you had Republicans voting for it, asserting war powers to basically shackle the president on war powers. Republicans do not like to deal with this. And had they been in session in August, they would be asked questions every single day. And this, you know, filters down to prices, gasoline, grocery store, vegetables, goods and services, all because you can't get anything through the Strait of Hormuz. So they're happy that they are out of D.C. and not have to talk to people like me chasing them down the Capitol steps. Meantime, Democrats, now they were always going to run on affordability anyway, but they now have this connective tissue where they can say, aha, they haven't done anything on affordability except that housing bill that the president did not sign, by the way, that became law because he objected to it. Very interesting. Bipartisan housing bill. They haven't done anything. But now we can say, they're bombing every night in Iran. and your prices are up because of that. They can run on the war in Iran. And I asked Hakeem Jeffries the other day, I said, well, we see ads on that. Do you have to recalibrate your message? He said, we just have to keep saying what we're saying. Now, here's the one problem for the Democrats on this. I asked Jeffries, and we reported this on Brett Baer's program the other night. I said, well, what is your plan to end the war? He walked away. I hollered down the hall again. What is your plan? You have to have a plan if you're going to get the majority, I said. They don't have a plan. That's the problem. In fact, Jeffries at one point, and Chris Coons, Democratic senator from Delaware, who I asked about this, he said, well, this is Donald Trump started this. Yes, in 2006, Jared, Democrats in the second midterm of President George W. Bush won the House and Senate. And one of the reasons that they won, one of the chief reasons they won, was because the war in Iraq. And the Democrats had a plan and campaigned on a plan to end the war in Iraq and draw down over a period of years. It wasn't going to be snap and they're going to withdraw troops 5 minutes later. But they did this over a reasonable drawdown. So you're not putting people in harm's way. It's not, you know, slapdash or anything like that. They don't have a plan. They like to talk about the war in Iran. And I don't know that this is 2006 is 2026, but you see the problem here for the Democrats.
1: 101 days until the midterms, Chad. So we'll see how much gets done between then and now. And we'll keep hearing all of your reporting throughout it all. Appreciate the time.
19: Oh, and Jared, one more thing to note. Beware the Ides of August.
1: Always. Thank you, sir.
19: Thank you.
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7: Here's a look inside the Beltway. I'm Jeff Manasso. A House committee levels accusations against the man who led criminal cases against President Trump. The Republican chair of the House Judiciary Committee urging the Justice Department to open a criminal investigation into former special counsel Jack Smith and whether he committed perjury regarding his inquiry of President Trump's alleged efforts to overturn the 2020 election. The criminal referral from Rep. Jim Jordan centers around Smith's deposition last year when he testified his subpoena foretold poll records from members of Congress did not include the content of their calls. His team was able to ultimately review those texts through a separate subpoena for records held by the National Archives. The House committee's top Democrat, Jamie Raskin, calling the criminal referral baseless and vindictive. Cuts in federal funding for child care centers are being challenged in court by civil rights organizations. The ACLU and other groups sued the Department of Health and Human Services over attempts to freeze billions of dollars in child care subsidies in several states. The funding cuts came amid allegations of fraud, but the lawsuit argues federal officials relied on misleading videos amplified on social media. A federal judge has already blocked the government from freezing the funds as part of a lawsuit filed by states. For the Fox News Rundown, I'm Jeff Manasso.

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1: 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And tell them Jason Jones from 92.5 Fox News sent you.
2: 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Right all along.

I'm Chad Pergram with the Speaker's Lobby. Late GOP South Carolina Senator Lindsey Graham was 71 when he died recently. Former Senate Majority Leader Mitch McConnell has been out with pneumonia after suffering from a fall. So how do you replace a lawmaker, and can you do so for someone who's just been out for a while? Well, not really. Death is what actually creates a vacancy in the seat. In the House, it's straightforward. There must be a special election. You can't be appointed to the House. But it's a different story in the Senate. There have been plenty of instances over the years where a lawmaker has fallen ill but remained in office for months or years without ever surfacing. Late Republican South Dakota Senator Carl Mundt suffered a stroke in 1969, yet continued in office without performing senatorial duties through early 1973. Maryland did declare the seat of late Congresswoman Gladys Noon Spellman vacant after she fell into a coma in 1980. Former House Majority Leader Steny Hoyer then ran in a special election in 1981 and won. With the Speaker's Lobby, Chad Pergram, Fox News.

0: U.S. support for Israel is emerging as a major debate in Democratic politics. A self-described Democratic socialists are on the ascent, in some cases upsetting longtime incumbents. This past week, New York City Mayor Zohran Mamdani backed away from a threat to arrest Israeli Prime Minister Benjamin Netanyahu to enforce a warrant from the International Criminal Court if Netanyahu travels to New York City. Netanyahu is expected to arrive in D.C. on Monday to attend a Tuesday funeral for the late Senator Lindsey Graham and meet with President Trump.
1: The idea that the mayor of New York would seek to arrest a democratically elected head of state who's an ally of the United States is outrageous.
0: Fox News Rundown host John Saucier spoke with Democratic pollster and strategist Doug Schoen about the divide among Democrats over Israel.
1: It is contrary to international law, contrary to American law, contrary to the policies of the New York City Police Department. It is outrageous, and whether you like Netanyahu or not, or whether you like the war in Iran, he is an ally of the United States, he is supporting our efforts, and he is working for peace in the Middle East, even in the face of enormous conflict and terrorist attack of the type he faced on October 7th, 2023.
2: President Trump was very quick to say that there is no way that Netanyahu was going to be arrested. And I thought that Mayor Mamdani's reaction was also very interesting as well. I mean, he talked about doing this, but then later admitted that he does not have the authority to arrest Netanyahu. How do you think that looks politically? Because you don't really see politicians too often these days backtracking on something they had to say about it. Can you just maybe weigh in on the reaction from both Trump and Mamdani and the fallout of this thing?
1: Trump's reaction was entirely appropriate and correct. Mamdani had to back off, but he said things, John, like he wanted people to take to the streets to protest if they were so inclined. He is fomenting dissension and potentially hostility, or worse, to a democratically elected head of state who's coming to address the UN.
2: Well, it's been a very interesting time in office so far for Zohran Mamdani, who declined to go to the Israel Day parade in New York City. And that really set a lot of people off here, especially for people of the Jewish faith in New York. And recently, the mayor actually just tweeted commemorating Tish B'Av, which is known as the saddest day for Jews around the world, commemorating the historic tragedies like destruction of both the First and Second Temples in Jerusalem. So I was kind of surprised about this tweet as well. Do you think that he is feeling some of the political pressure here from the Jewish community in New York City and maybe even beyond just New York?
1: I know he is feeling pressure. He wanted, said he wanted to arrest Netanyahu on the eve of that holiday, one of the most solemn days in our Jewish calendar. So, yes, I think it's a great, great stain on him and on our great city.
2: Going forward, you've seen a lot of other politicians who are kind of grabbing some of the same headlines and getting some of the same talking points as well as the progressive left, especially in New York. We saw in Colorado score some very big victories in primaries, defeating more establishment Democrats. What is your take on some of this anti-Israel rhetoric going into the midterms? And do you think that this wave is growing? Could this be a factor not only in the midterms, but beyond?
1: Yes, it is growing. The Democratic Party has become effectively in the throes of an insurrection from the far left, the Democratic Socialists, who hate Israel, notwithstanding the terrorist attack that Hamas leveled in October of 2023, see that Israel's response to eliminate terror is seen as somehow genocide. And candidly, I am very worried as a Democrat that my party will be torn apart and will become unidentifiable to the party I joined proudly as a younger person, which was pro-Israel, pro-capitalism, and pro-freedom.
2: What do you think of driving these things? Is it online rhetoric? For me, when I was watching the mayoral election, watching the rise of Zoran Mamdani, it seemed to me like he really was able to capture people's attention by talking about the cost of living in New York City. And what he did was really blame it on people who were making a lot of money in New York and saying that that money was being consolidated and that people who were struggling in New York were actually victims of capitalism. And it seemed like he really touched a nerve. I mean, he was able to win. He has been in the spotlight. He went to the White House to speak with President Trump. I just feel like there are some headwinds for this message, but it may be being lost in the idea that socialism is the answer. What is the answer, like, big picture for Democrats here, who obviously the party is dealing with this? It's establishment Democrats versus more democratic socialists, like you said. How does this party get back together, get its act together in time for the midterms, and probably more importantly, in time for the presidential race in 2028, the next one?
1: Well, I think there are two things. First, we have to push back on the socialist wing, and we need a democratic agenda that is broad-based and mainstream, that addresses affordability in the context of a free market capitalist system with a social safety net that gives everybody an equal chance to get ahead. I don't think that socialism is the answer. I know the American people don't think that way. A small sliver of the Democratic primary electorate thinks that way, and that's what's driving this. But also, my party has become anti-Israel, and that to me is a grievous and horrific development that I think spells ominous results for America, and I dare say for my party.
2: Doug, let's take a look at the Senate Minority Leader Chuck Schumer. I don't want too much New York politics, but it does seem like this is where a lot of the news comes from. Chuck Schumer may be vulnerable to a primary in the future from Congresswoman Alexandria Ocasio-Cortez. Now, when you look at these two Democrats, Schumer is more your establishment Democrat. AOC, obviously an upstart, kind of came from nowhere, but has made a huge splash. And she is in that group of far left progressive candidates. Do you think someone like that is gaining enough power to be able to possibly not only primary Schumer, but unseat him when they go at it, if that happens?
1: Yes, I do. I mean, the polls that I've seen show her with a double digit or more lead over Schumer. She's young, Schumer's old, and Schumer has been noticeably silent. He has called for the ouster in Democratic elections of Netanyahu, and we haven't heard anything from him about the ouster of the corrupt genocidal regime in Tehran. So he's trying to cover his left flank. But candidly, if she runs for the Senate, AOC, I believe she can and probably will beat him.
2: Very interesting stuff. There was a recent poll, I can't remember off the top of my head exactly where it came from, but I'll cite it anyways, about AOC's numbers going into a possible 2028 presidential election. Do you see her as possible candidate for the White House, possibly?
1: She certainly is. She is in a position now where she's in, and depending on which poll you look at, somewhere around between second and fourth place. She's got 10% of the vote. She is a candidate to take the Bernie Sanders lane in the primary electorate. And I don't count her out. It's obviously a tougher slog to be the Democratic nominee for president than for Senate, but I don't count her out for either.
2: Well, the Democratic establishment was able to push Bernie Sanders to the side when he ran for president, but he definitely made his name splash onto the national scene here. How much longer can the Democratic National Committee, though, kind of push aside some of these progressive candidates? It does feel like the momentum is building.
1: It is. The momentum is building. The new progressive candidate in Maine for Senate, replacing Graham Platner, is Troy Jackson. Abdul El Sayed has at least a 50% chance of being the Democratic nominee. And again, another socialist progressive in Michigan. And James Tallarico in Texas is certainly not, by any stretch of the imagination, a moderate. So the progressives have won a bunch of House seats. They're in a position to potentially win a bunch of Senate seats.
2: All right, it's going to be a very interesting midterm elections and beyond. We definitely appreciate you, Doug Schoen, lawyer and Democratic strategist. He was an advisor to President Bill Clinton. So your insight is definitely carrying some weight. Thanks for joining us here on the Fox News
1: Rundown. John, it's always my pleasure. Thank you.
2: Absolutely. Thank you so much, Doug.

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5: Now brokering a new peace deal, but he does not think a deal will be reached soon as the U.S. Friday continued renewed attacks on Tehran after their ceasefire collapsed.
6: And by the way, they are talking to us right now. They'd love to make a deal. I don't think they're ready to. I don't think it's time yet. But I'm willing to listen. But they cannot have a nuclear weapon.
5: President Trump made the comment at Friday night's rescheduled White House Correspondents' Dinner. Maine Democrats meet today to handpick their U.S. Senate nominee after Graham Plantner dropped out following sexual assault allegations. Fox's Eben Brown reports.
7: 601 delegates will be voting for either Troy Jackson, a former state Senate president, or health care advocate Sandra Pelletier.
5: The nominee will face Maine incumbent Republican Susan Collins this fall. 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News.

0: look outside the Beltway. I'm Tanya J. Powers. A licensed pharmacist and pharmacy owner has been convicted by a federal jury in Florida for her role in distributing oxycodone pills. Court documents say the 60-year-old Tampa woman dispensed more than 300,000 maximum-strength oxycodone pills to nearly all her pharmacy customers, even if there was no medical need for the drug. She charged approximately 10 times the typical cost of the drug and required cash payments. Federal investigators say improperly stored swimming pool chemicals and a badly corroded sprinkler system led to the 2024 fire at the BioLab chemical plant in Conyers, Georgia. A report by the U.S. Chemical Safety Board says the warehouse held more than twice the planned amount of reactive chemicals, while sprinkler system components had been corroding for years. When one of those components failed, water came into contact with the chemicals, triggering the reaction that sparked the fire. And the FDA says Midwest Poultry Services is recalling nearly 1.6 million dozen white shell eggs and brown shell cage-free eggs that have the potential to be contaminated with salmonella. They were sold at Kroger and Brookshire grocery stores, as well as smaller retailers in Arkansas, Louisiana, Mississippi, New Mexico, Oklahoma, and Texas. The affected products have either sell-by or best-by dates between July 20th and August 17th. For the Fox News Rundown, I'm Tanya J. Powers.
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2: LeBron James announced on Friday that he intends to sign with the Philadelphia 76ers for his 24th NBA season. ESPN reports the league's all-time leading scorer is signing a two-year deal worth $8 million. James says he was considering retirement this offseason, but is making one last push for another title. Former Dallas Cowboys quarterback Tony Romo was arrested

in Milwaukee Thursday for suspicion of operating while under the influence. Police say the 46-year-old was pulled over while driving on an interstate and failed his field sobriety tests. He's due in court in September. That's your sports on the Fox News Rundown. Tony Genualdo, Fox News.

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0: Tomorrow on the Fox News Rundown from Washington, we continue our exit interview series. Montana Senator Steve Daines sits down for a conversation about his decision to run for Congress, why he's now retiring, and his advice for the next generation of lawmakers. 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
6: I'm Paul Stevens, Fox News. Officials say U.S. strikes against Iran have paused, at least for now. Fox's Trey Yingst in Tel Aviv.
7: The White House is making clear the military option remains on the table as President Trump considers solutions that are both using force and diplomacy. White House Communications Director Stephen Chung told Fox News Digital that President Trump has always been consistent in saying he prefers a diplomatic solution, but he continues to retain all options if Iran continues terrorist activities in the Strait of Hormuz or against allies. Chung went on to say it would be wise for Iran to work towards a negotiated deal. Otherwise, they know what will happen. The U.S. naval blockade remains in effect as the economic pressure is being felt inside of Iran.
6: This as negotiators continue to press forward with peace talks, as Iran says its officials have held several rounds of talks with Oman about the Strait of Hormuz over the weekend. German authorities canceling a popular Pride festival Saturday. This after a car ran through the festivities.
8: Police in Berlin are searching for a suspect who allegedly plowed a van through a crowd at an LGBTQ plus Pride event. At least one person was killed. 16 others are hurt. Police say the suspect has ties to local Islamic groups and they believe the act was terrorism. Hundreds of thousands of people were in Berlin for that celebration.
6: And that is Fox's Chan Lee Painter. Cops say they again have ID'd a suspect. Still no arrest just yet. A raging wildfire in southwest France forcing the evacuation of 55,000 people overnight Sunday. That brings the total number forced out of their homes to a staggering 220,000 in one region alone. Flames creeping ever closer to the famed wine city of Bordeaux. Neighboring Spain, by the way, also overseeing its own fire evacuations on the country's East Coast. 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
12: And folks, we are here. This is a beautiful day as always, and this is the Resney Wealth Report. This is the show that is all about you. If you care about your retirement, your finances, if you care about the advice you're receiving, if you don't want to give up two-thirds of your retirement net worth and income, learn from others' mistakes. Ed, one of my producers, is on the air with me today. Right. We're going to talk a lot about fee-only. Mm-hmm. 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We're going to talk about how it's costing you two-thirds of your net worth by the time you're 65 and how it's going to cost you another additional two-thirds throughout your retirement, but how you can fix the issues. And, you know, as you know, Ed, I've written a report, two-thirds less retirement income and net worth, and this is from layered and stacked fees, making bad investment choices, being sold garbage layered and stacked investments through a fee-based firm, commission firm, which, by the way, 95% of advisors and firms are fee-based, not the only. So we're going to talk about the difference, but these layered and stacked fees, these mediocre investments that you're sold in these fee-based accounts or these third-party money manager accounts often will lead to two-thirds less net worth and retirement income.
13: Right. 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Explain to me how 95% of the advisors out there are not fee only.
12: So, great question. 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
13: That means
12: is a fiduciary, that's nothing. 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No. And what people are probably saying is, well, yeah, well, my guy, he's fiduciary. 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
13: right,
12: if they're fee-based. That's the potential. And you have a nice advisor. She's a nice person. He's a nice guy.
13: Yeah.
12: They're not the problem. It's the umbrella they work under. And unfortunately, the vast majority of advisors really don't manage any money. They're salespeople with a title, and they're basically selling conflicted products with layered and stacked fees. So 5%, Ed, of firms are like a Resney Wealth Management. They're actually fee-only. They're actually a money manager, and they're always fiduciary 100% of the time. So we're a money management firm. We're legally working for the client 100% of the time and have to legally do what's best for the client. The difference with a fee-based firm, which is 95% of firms and advisors, the advisor sells the products that he or she is required to sell through their broker dealer or the firm. Not the best products, but only the products they're required to sell that have additional layered and stacked fees, conflicts, often not the best investments. It's because they're on a sales agreement. And again, the advisor is required and only allowed to sell these conflicted products that often are not in the client's best interest.
13: There you go. It's in the best interest of that company, right? Of the people that are selling it. It's coming out to their advantage, right?
12: It's coming out to their advantage. So think about it. Any firm that you've heard of that is, you know, any of the bigger small firms, the banks, you go to do your banking, they got an investment guy there. These are all fee-based advisors. Every one of these firms, okay? So if they're fee-based, that advisor has a list that comes from corporate. Here are the third-party money managers we have selling agreements to sell. Here's the mutual funds that you are allowed to sell. Here are the products we manufacture that you're allowed to sell. All of those products often have added additional cost structure internally. And you're only allowed to sell these products, Mr. Advisor, to your clients. And the more of certain products you sell over another, even in a fee-based advisory account, have added layered stacked fees. And you're often being sold not the best investments, but the ones that are required in the selling agreement. These come against you, the investor, your financial security, and your returns because of you're being sold often mediocre, manufactured garbage on a sales agreement.
13: And so they probably get a bigger commission for certain ones, that kind of thing. Is that right?
12: Right. Well, you, in a fee-based account, they don't necessarily get commission. They get a fee. But what happens is it's the additional fees that are on the products. You know, we had a number of calls in this last week, if you remember. So let's say you're working with some independent advisor, and the independent advisor, you know, has a free steak dinner seminar. He'll tell you when you go to his office, we're a fiduciary office. A fiduciary office is not a fee-only firm. You need to read the CRS form and the ADD. We'll talk more about that. But the reason that those products are in that portfolio is because that advisor gets extra fees and or bonuses, because if you sell these products over these other ones on the sales list, you potentially get a bigger bonus structure or a fee structure paid by the firm. If you look at a lot of these fee, and I would say not a lot, but probably almost the majority, if not all, fee-based advisors and firms, they will manufacture their own family of mutual funds. If they use those mutual funds in your fee-based account, they get, not only do they get the fee they're charging you in that fee-based account, but they also get the additional revenues from the mutual fund management fees in addition to additional 12B1 fees and or revenue sharing agreements off their own funds that's in a fee-based account that you're already paying a fee for. So you're like double paying. And this is all disclosed, by the way, in the documents that they have to give you. But the client that's listening to me right now, they're not reading these documents.
13: Well, see,
12: and it's that, being glossed over at best.
13: Isn't it like a, I don't know, a phone book size thing that they're giving you?
12: Yes.
13: Okay.
12: So again, if you're working with XYZ brokerage firm and they put you in a fee-based advisory account that's with a third-party money manager, they'll give you a big disclosure statement. And it'll say, we often will use our own proprietary investments in your fee-based account. This is the exact language in their disclosure. That is a conflict, and the reason we utilize these is it pays our advisors and our firm additional revenues.
13: Wow. And yeah, I'm very guilty of seeing a whole lot of wording, even on the internet, you know, at the bottom of the page. I'll just go all the way to the bottom of the page and just say, yes, I agree, or whatever. And I don't read any of that stuff. Isn't that similar?
12: But you need to. And yeah, if you're a client of any of these firms, if you hire, yes, Resney Wealth Management, we give you what's called a CRS form, uh-huh, and an ADV form, which is our fair disclosure based upon SEC guidelines.
13: Okay.
12: And a client gets these, and ours are very short, and you know, there's not a lot on there other than our fee schedule and how we manage money, because we don't have the massive conflicts that a Wall Street or a fee-based firm would have, as an example.
13: Mm-hmm.
12: So ours is pretty straightforward and fairly easy to read. If you go with any of these other firms, what you essentially have is you have a telephone book type disclosure.
13: Right.
12: Most investors are not going to read that.
13: Mm-hmm.
12: And if they did read it, because it's complicated, they're probably not going to understand it, and they probably will not ask that advisor questions. Now, when somebody comes to Resney Wealth, we bring these things up. And the reason we do that is, in fact, we just had a number of clients that just hired us last month. And when we talked to them, they said, well, the firm we're utilizing now is XYZ. I said, okay. And what's the difference? And so what my staff has been educated to do, here is our disclosure statement. Here's our services. Here is the firm you're utilizing's disclosure statement, which most of these disclosure statements that are right on the firm's website itself.
13: Mm-hmm.
12: And you could easily read it. Put them side by side and then read it to this new,
13: right,
12: potential client. And they're like, wow. And then they say, well, what does that mean on the current advisor thing? What it means is they're a fee-based firm. Right here on the second paragraph, it says we utilize our own proprietary funds in your account, which, mm-hmm, pays us more money, which may not be the best funds, but we utilize them because we have a conflict of interest.
13: Right.
12: That same language or very similar language is on 95% of these disclosures that you, the investor, who are utilizing a fee-based firm,
13: uh-huh,
12: which is 95% of firms and advisors, you didn't read it. So don't kid yourself, Mr. Investor. You are being taken to the woodshed, most likely, because you haven't read the disclosure. Maybe you don't understand it, or you are taking it for granted that, well, it's not a big deal. It is a big deal.
13: Right.
12: Because if you have layered and stacked fees,
13: yeah,
12: and your cost structure is double,
13: mm-hmm,
12: it's not what you see you're paying at, it's what you don't read.
13: Oh, that's
12: in
13: so
12: the
13: true.
12: Underlying fee
13: oh, that's
12: structure.
13: So true. Yeah. It's those hidden fees, right. Okay, so
12: it's the hidden fees that happen.
13: Mm-hmm. So talking about this and fiduciaries and all that stuff, let's say I'm just John Q. Public. I'm just some guy, and I have an investment firm. Let's call them Ed Jones, whatever. Okay, and I've been working with them for years, and they send me these statements monthly, and I look at them, and I just assume that they're doing stuff in my best interest, when it turns out they're not at all managing my money, right?
12: So what happens is all of these firms will do advisory type programs.
13: Mm-hmm.
12: And when your comment about one firm or another firm, what you,
13: yeah,
12: need to do is, again, this is not to say any one firm is worse or better than another.
13: Sure.
12: What this is saying is, investor, read the disclosures.
13: Yes.
12: Ask questions.
13: Okay.
12: Don't take it for granted. So if you're working with that XYZ firm and you've been working them for years, and then you come in to see Resney Wealth, and we, mm-hmm, really explain that difference, people are kind of shell-shocked.
13: I'm sure.
12: They're like, well, I didn't think that was really it. We were paying like a 1% fee. I thought that was everything. I said, no. I said, not only are you paying them a fee, but right here they disclose they're using their own family of ETFs as an example. And the ETF in your portfolio has an expense ratio of 1.46%.
13: Mm-hmm.
12: They're charging you 1% in addition to that 1.46. Your all cost in is now 2.46% a year on that portion of the portfolio.
13: Mm.
12: And there are additional costs for a lot of these firms with that said. So you need to look at not what you see you're paying, but what are the other underlying costs of the investments?
13: And that's a big
12: another deal. Great example.
13: Right.
12: We had this is an actual client of the firm that hired us years ago. The person came in to the firm. He had another firm that was fee-based, and he wasn't happy, came in and talked to us. We explained the difference, showed him, you know, apples and oranges difference. He hired the firm. This is probably, I would say, 5-6 years ago, minimum, maybe 7. And he had a particular private equity fund in his portfolio. This isn't a fee-based account. And he says, well, did this firm earn commissions on this? And I said, it's not that they earn commissions necessarily on that, mm-hmm. but they get 12B1 trailers and incentives to use that fund in your fee-based account. Mm. And I said, the fund that you actually have in your account is not the cheapest structure of that private equity fund. Yeah. I still would not use that private equity fund. You have lockups to get out, and the risk and the returns do not meet each other, meaning you're taking more risk for the benefits you're getting out of that investment. And the way that he was explaining the investment by the fee-based firm, this is an alternative investment that'll help diversify the portfolio. And really all it did for this client is give him more volatility, lesser return given that risk profile of that investment. And what he wanted to get out once he hired our firm, it had liquidity constraints. He couldn't just freely get rid of this thing.
13: Yeah.
12: He had to actually now sell this off over a period of years because of the liquidity constraints these investments, even in a fee-based account with a fee-based firm, have. So these are things investors need to understand. It's not what you see you're paying. What are the other underlying costs of those investments? And it could be more substantially than what you're actually paying. And then you add into the layered part of mediocre investments. Imagine having an ETF, Ed, in your fee-based account that has an annual expense ratio of 1.46%, when you could buy ETFs that have an expense ratio of 4 cents.
13: Oh, okay.
12: And it performed incredibly well. So now you have an ETF that has a high expense, and the performance of that ETF is really mediocre. Lesser return, higher fees. That is it's a double whammy against your retirement security and your portfolio returns. Why I always bring up people have often 2/3 less because of the same situation I'm talking about right now on the show.
13: So is that what you consider baked in those costs, fees?
12: Yeah. Those costs are in there. So, again, if you're working with a fee-only firm, that those fees are very transparent. The big thing is a fee-based money manager wants to make sure that that client's cost structure is as low as possible. Mm-hmm. And legally, they should, okay, because you have a legal responsibility.
13: Right.
12: Unlike a fee-based advisor, where if they disclose all of these misdoings and conflicts, they can still call themselves fiduciary. But are they really acting in a fiduciary capacity?
13: See, that's such a tricky thing. Yeah, that they can even use the word fiduciary is kind of tricky. If you're not paying attention, you assume a fiduciary office is going to take care of you, right? And that's not necessarily the truth.
12: Yeah.
13: Okay.
12: That is not the truth. As an example, there's other radio shows out there where these people will claim they're a fiduciary. Mm. Well, they're fiduciary some of the time, but they're really fee-based. So when you go to their office, oh no, we're a fiduciary.
13: Yeah.
12: When that advisor sells you somebody else's money management third party that he's required to sell through his clearing firm that's disclosed on the bottom of his website.
13: Right.
12: And then, so he's supposed to be working in your legal best interest and he's disclosed that he's fee based, but he can claim fiduciary. But then he wants to load you up on some insurance products and annuities. So part of the time he's fiduciary, and the other part of the time he's not, meaning he's working against you and your money under suitability, selling you annuities and insurance products.
13: I think that's so crazy.
12: So imagine the confusion.
13: Oh, yeah. I can see how there'd be plenty of confusion there. Now, let me ask you this. 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Is that right?
12: Well, there's a couple of things. If you go to Rezny, R-E-Z-N-Y, ReznyWealth.com, R-E-Z-N-Y, go there. 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It is free.
13: Okay.
12: 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And again, folks, don't think this is not happening to you. 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Mm-hmm. And they can disclose all these added costs and conflicts and still claim fiduciary. Mm-hmm. That is the problem that so many investors face. And again, why is that? Because the regulators, I don't think, do as good of a job as they should. Wall Street, banks and insurance companies hire lobbyists to pass certain rules and regulations. We talked about this a few weeks ago, if you remember, Ed, where the Department of Labor dropped the fiduciary standard that they were trying to pass for anybody working on, let's say, a retirement account, a 401k plan, because the lobbyists of all the Wall Street firms, banks and insurance companies didn't want to be fiduciary 100% of the time when they were working on your 401k plan accounts. Because it's not profitable. Then to get it even worse, they then passed legislation that they, Wall Street banks and insurance companies, can now allow and sell alternative crappy investments. I'm going to use the word crappy because that's what they're going to end up being. Right. And you will now have access to have these crappy alternatives inside a 401k plan, which is going to have more layered and stacked fees, work against your retirement plan, and you're going to have lockups on these investments. This is, in my opinion, this is Wall Street banks and insurance companies, fee-based firms, at their worst, and it's really going to work against retirees and pre-retirees and the retirement accounts throughout their employment.
13: Right. Okay, so here's another thing that's tricky, I think, is that you recognize, whether you're part of the financial thing all the time or not, I mean, whether you're paying attention or not, you know certain names, like the banker names, like Wells Fargo or Merrill Lynch or these kind of things, and you assume that they're going to work in your best interest because you've heard the name. I mean, they have to, no?
12: Well, the thing is, again, if any of those firms you mentioned, they're all they're fee-based firms. So sometimes they're commissioned, sometimes they're fee-based.
13: And
12: they, both those firms actually manufacture products and they underwrite products.
13: Unreal.
12: And they, you know, they're, but that's all these firms. 95% of firms, again, are fee-based and commissioned.
13: Mm-hmm.
12: So if again, sometimes you're fiduciary and they have to disclose that. Sometimes they're really working under a suitability context. They have to disclose that.
13: Mm-hmm.
12: But if you... If the general public doesn't read those disclosures and truly ask questions, and again, this goes back to asking questions, Ed.
13: Okay.
12: If you don't ask questions, hey, are you fee-only fiduciary 100% of the time and get that in writing, then you're not going to know.
13: That's it.
12: So what I would say is every investor should realize if you're working with a firm, you could pretty much almost guarantee that the firm is fee-based and commissioned. And there's going to be a lot of added layered cost structure and products manufactured and sold to you. They have to disclose it. And then if you want to ask better questions, then you should say, hey, are you a fee-only fiduciary money manager?
13: Mm-hmm.
12: And would you put that in writing that you're a fee-only fiduciary?
13: I like that.
12: 100% of the time.
13: Right.
12: If you do that, you'll real quick, you're going to find out the firm will say, we can't do that because we're not the only.
13: Yes.
12: And we're not fiduciary 100% of the time.
13: Right. Now you're getting down to the brass tacks. So
12: you're getting down to the brass tacks. So again, what I'm saying is, you know, we're not trying to say any one firm is you know, terrible, the worst, conflicted.
13: Mm-hmm.
12: But investors need to ask the questions and get it in writing.
13: They need to
12: know. The best question you can ask.
13: Yeah.
12: Is are you a, and don't let them give you the smoke and mirrors.
13: Yeah.
12: When you ask them, are you a fee-only fiduciary 100% of the time, get it in writing.
13: See,
12: because if you get it in writing, all of a sudden, real quick, you're going to get the correct answer.
13: Exactly. That's what I was going to say. I like the way you say to get a letterhead, get their letterhead, and have them sign off on the fact that they are, you know, fiduciary or working in your best interest, whatever that the case is there. Right.
12: Fee-only fiduciary.
13: Yes.
12: Just have them put that on there. Are you a fee-only fiduciary 100% of the time? We're a money manager, so we're not an advisor. Remember, an advisor is really a glorified customer relationship manager, salesperson to sell the products that we're required to sell. So no matter what firm you work for, if you're working for a fee-based, commission-based firm, any of the big ones, small ones, doesn't matter. We don't need to mention names.
13: Right.
12: If you're working for any of those firms, that advisor can only sell the products that firm allows that advisor to sell.
13: Got it.
12: You, the investor.
13: Uh-huh.
12: Are they the best products? No.
13: Mm-hmm.
12: Are some really mediocre and expense-ridden? Oh, yeah.
13: Mm-hmm.
12: So what happens is, again, if you look at a real fee-only fiduciary money manager like a Resney Wealth Management, the only three investments, in our opinion, that should really be portfolio should be built on are stocks, bonds, and exchange-traded funds, ETFs. Low-cost structure, liquid. Uh-huh. All these other investments that are manufactured, whether it's private credit funds, mutual funds, annuities, structured products. I can go on and on.
13: Mm-hmm.
12: These other 97%, 90% of products out there, and there's thousands of them, these things are only manufactured for additional fees for the firm. And again, but those could show up in a fee-based account. Maybe not on a commission side, but there's still added layered cost structure and liquidity constraints on many of those investments in a fee-based account.
13: Mm.
12: Added cost, mediocre investments add up to mediocre for the client. So what does that really mean? It means you have two-thirds less realistically down the road if your expense ratio is just, if your expense ratio and your results are 3% in total less. So let's say your expense ratio is an extra 2% a year that you don't haven't really calculated as an investor.
13: Yeah.
12: And the investments they put in your portfolio are not even beating the indexes. So let's say you're making 1% less on the return. So let's say the total is 3% all in.
13: Mm-hmm.
12: That's two-thirds less net worth in 30 years. And then when you retire at 65, you got two-thirds less again the next 30 years.
13: Huh.
12: That is huge. That means instead of having $6 million when you retire at 65, you only have $2 million. Just by a 3% drag between poor performance and added cost structure in your portfolio. And I will say, from what the people that have interviewed Resney Wealth and the people that we talk to on a regular basis, the vast majority, their expense ratio, they've never calculated it.
13: Right.
12: When I ask them, do you know what you're really paying all costs with this fee-based firm? And they're like, you know what, I know their charge is a fee, and it's this. I go, no, but you're also paying this, this, this, and that. And they're like, we never knew that. And I said, that's one of the reasons why your performance has been so probably poor is added cost structure.
13: Wow. Yeah.
12: And they said, well, they never told me about that. I said, well, they probably told you in a disclosure, but you never read it.
13: Yep.
12: And that's the problem.
13: Right.
12: So again, people take it for granted. The people listening to our show are pricing, that's not happening to me.
13: Uh-huh.
12: Folks, it's happening to you.
13: Right.
12: If you have a commission fee-based advisor, these things are probably happening. Wow.
13: Take
12: to your
13: a look
12: money.
13: At that. Absolutely right. Absolutely right. Now,
12: if you don't like the woodshed, then you need to read the fine print.
13: There you go. Do you still have the real advisor, fake advisor report on your website?
12: Yes. 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
13: Yeah.
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13: See, I think it's a big deal. I do.
12: In today's time, people, you work hard for your money.
13: Right.
12: The one thing that frustrates me, I think, the most is when I have somebody that comes in and they're like, well, I think we did okay. You know, we're making money. And I said, but do you understand really the difference? And a lot of the people that come into our offices have been referred by existing clients. They might have listened to my TV or radio show, like a show like today. They're listening to the show.
13: Right.
12: I've had people, Brian, I've listened to you for 10 years. And I said, why did you come in 10 years ago? Well, as you always say, I kind of procrastinate. And they said, finally, I got to the point where I started really to do the math. We really weren't happy with the firm we were utilizing.
13: Mm-hmm.
12: And we started interviewing firms. And they said it's amazing how few firms that you actually contact are actually fee-only fiduciary money management firms.
13: Right.
12: And I said, I know. Because people will call us Uh-huh. And they'll be like, you know, we talked to 15 firms and you were the only one out of 15 that were fee-only fiduciary money management. And none of the other firms would sign off on it because they weren't.
13: Mm-hmm. That's it.
12: It's sad.
13: So tell me this, that there's also a way you'd mentioned before how you can check out a firm, like to see if they've been censured, if they've been whatever, penalized.
12: An easy way to do it is you can go to the SEC site, or you go to the FINRA site. By the way, both of those, the full addresses are listed on that Real Advisor, Fake Advisor, report we have on our website.
13: Yeah.
12: You go around there, click on the link, and you're ready to rock and roll and check them out. But you should always check the firm out. If you, you know, before clients hire a Resny Wealth firm, go to the SEC site. See if we've ever been fined or censured. Check us out. And see, you know, if there's ever been an issue, which we have not had. Mm-hmm. But I encourage people to check out our firm. If you go to our website, Resny Wealth, at the bottom of our website, we got our full disclosures. We got our CRS form.
13: Yeah.
12: We've got our ADV form. What's interesting is if you go to these other advisors, they should have the same thing at the bottom of their site and some do.
13: Uh-huh.
12: Click on those things and compare. Read some of these disclosure statements. And you're kind of like, holy cow.
13: Right.
12: This is, if you really take your time to read it, you should, there's a lot of red flags that start popping up on these other fee-based firms. And I think investors need to understand that this affects your retirement security, who you hire. Mm-hmm. This affects ultimately your performance. Because again, if you're, you have added layered and stacked costs and fees on your fee-based account.
13: Right.
12: Well, those extra layered and stacked fees are coming against your returns.
13: They do.
12: So that means, could you have 2/3 less net worth by the time you're 65? Yes. Could you have 2/3 less retirement net worth and income as you go 65 to 75, 85, 90? Yes.
13: Mm.
12: But you can fix some of these things easily.
13: Yeah.
12: And again, not that your advisor is a bad person. Your advisor's working under the bad umbrella. Those fee-based firms, they're working under the bad umbrella.
13: Yeah. Wow. Okay. Let's see. We got a question here. Let's see. This one's from Bob in Fort Myers. He wants to know, let's see, he says, my fee-based advisor at big broker dealer put me into Scion Private Credit Fund inside my fee-based account with long lockup periods. It's underperformed compared to the risk that I'm taking. And am I really in a true fee-only relationship, or is this costing me 2/3 of my retirement wealth through hidden fees and liquidity?
12: So that's interesting. So Scion is, they have different, this is a private credit fund. I think they do private equity funds in addition, but They definitely have a private credit fund or a number of these, and there's different structures that they have their investments in. But to give you an idea, so if I pull up a Scion, and the symbol for that is CIN, Scion Investment Corporation, you can basically pull that up. You can then take a look at the different funds that they essentially utilize, and you can also take a look at what the expense ratios of those funds are. So some of the funds they have, they could have expense ratios of 3, 4, 5, 6, 7%, some of these private credit funds, not only them, but other ones. 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And expenses do matter in your performance,
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12: But people will buy investments not understanding. 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
13: Right. 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
12: Not actively managing your money at all. In fact, most are probably pretty incompetent if you had to have a serious discussion about how markets work, the economy, and your portfolio holdings, to be brutally honest.
13: Okay.
12: So again, not to say your advisor is a bad person.
13: Yeah.
12: Your advisor is a glorified salesperson. They're not managing a dime of your money. 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
13: Got it.
12: And so then a good way to look at it is go look at your account. The vast majority of the accounts that hire our firm are coming to interview Resny Wealth.
13: Mm-hmm.
12: We'll look at them. They're coming from big, small firms, the like. Almost every one of them, if it is a fee-based account, they're selling somebody else's third-party money management.
13: Wow. Got it.
12: So that means they're selling somebody else's service with, again, layered and stacked fees in addition.
13: Right.
12: So those layered and stacked fees are coming against your returns, extra expense, and these are not the best firms out there. That they, if they get a sales agreement, it's because the sales agreement pays that firm better than another firm that they don't have a sales agreement to sell their product.
13: Yeah, exactly. Okay.
12: So often we'll say, so you're saying like the mutual funds in my fee-based account, those are not the best? No, they're not the best.
13: Right.
12: But because that firm manufactures those mutual funds and they disclose they do, and in their thing they disclose they get extra revenue, and it's a conflict of interest, we still use those in a fee-based account, not charging a commission for them, but we get added fees from the management fee of the mutual funds in addition to the fee we're charging you for your fee-based account.
13: Got it. Wow. Okay. So
12: it all adds up.
13: Yeah, it does. Absolutely, it does. So let me ask you this question. We're talking about investments. What about variable annuities? Are they a good idea?
12: No, variable annuities are a horrific idea. Variable annuity, again, is another manufactured product by banks, insurance companies, and brokerage firms and you know, these fee-based firms.
13: Yeah.
12: So almost every fee-based firm sells some kind of an annuity, whether it's equity index annuity, whether it's variable. Variable annuities are complete garbage. Mm. And the reason they're garbage is this. They're sold to investors, and they tell you, you don't have to pay taxes on the earnings till you take the money out. The problem is when you make money on an annuity, is when you do take the money out, it's taxed at ordinary income rates. So often double the tax rate of capital gain, Ed. Does that sound like a tax savings to you?
13: No, it does
12: absolutely not. The typical variable annuity, and I've looked at thousands of variable annuities. I've been managing money over 35 years. I've looked at thousands of variable annuities. The typical variable annuity that I've looked at often has annual expense ratio every single year, Ed, of 3.5% to 4.5% a year. Imagine your expense ratio is 3.5% to 4.5% a year when it should be somewhere around 1% total cost.
13: Oh.
12: You're paying 2.5% to 3.5% more a year.
13: Mm-hmm.
12: What does that equate to in 30 years? 2/3 less.
13: Mm-hmm. Got it. Yep.
12: Just from the expense ratio.
13: Mm.
12: Even if you had the same investments outside of the annuity,
13: mm-hmm.
12: you didn't do the annuity, you have 2/3 less expense ratio. That 2/3 less goes right to your bottom line and grows your portfolio. Instead of being $2 million in 30 years, it could be $6 million in 30 years just from saving 2.5%, 3% of your expense ratio.
13: Wow.
12: So you tell me why a variable annuity should be in your portfolio.
13: Mm-mm. No, I don't see how
12: it shouldn't be.
13: Yeah, no. And a lot of people
12: have
13: these things.
12: But your advisor's going to sell you.
13: That's what I was going to say. Okay. Yeah.
12: Millions of people have annuities.
13: Okay.
12: Because they think they're getting something they're not.
13: Mm-hmm.
12: They've been sold for lavish commissions to the fee-based advisor, commission advisor, at the detriment of your wealth growing. Again, all you're doing is, I'm not saying you're making you don't have a better investment. You just get rid of the expense ratio from 3.5% or 4.5% a year, bring it down to 1%. That is a huge difference, and it will take your portfolio and grow 2/3 in 30 years just from that cost savings of getting rid of that expense ratio.
13: Yeah, yeah. Well, they make them sound good, don't they?
12: They make them sound real good.
13: Yeah.
12: But unfortunately, people get into these, mm-hmm. takes them 3-4 years. Some people stay with them for 20, 30 years because they don't know any better.
13: And then they're hard to get out of, right?
12: Well, if you get out of a lot of these in the early years, they have surrender penalties. Some could be 10%, 12%. Some could be less, some could be more. Right. Annuities are horrific. They have liquidity constraints because they don't want you to get out.
13: Yeah.
12: And people, then the pain of getting on and paying a surrender charge is worse than keeping the lousy investment. The whole thing's a sales gimmick.
13: That's
12: and
13: horrible.
12: Unfortunately, it's being perpetrated on every investor out there who's ever bought an annuity.
13: Now, what is it you say about never put your money in a place you can't get it back out of?
12: You nuts.
13: Right?
12: There's no reason to buy any investment that is not 100% liquid
13: there. Yeah.
12: Day one.
13: Okay.
12: Okay. The only investments that should, so again, we're a money management firm.
13: Yeah.
12: We're a fee only fiduciary. So legally, our firm has to always work in the legal best interest of our clients, not when we decide to, like a fee based firm,
13: yeah,
12: but all the time. And we actually manage money. So the only investments in our, what we would utilize in our client portfolio that, in our opinion, should only belong in a portfolio are stocks, bonds, and exchange traded funds, or called an ETF. Low cost structure, mm-hmm, always liquid, okay?
13: Yeah.
12: No upfront commissions, back end sales charges. All that is really gone when you have those investments. All the other investments that are out there, the 97, 90% of all the other garbage, thousands of investments,
13: yeah,
12: they're only manufactured in order for those firms to generate additional cost structure revenues for the investment firm, not for the client.
13: There. Okay. So,
12: and again, I've said this before. Mm-hmm. Folks, you're listening to me. Don't kid yourself. If you got a commission or fee-based account, it is happening to you.
13: Wow.
12: And you could say, oh, it's not, it is you.
13: Mm-hmm.
12: It's happening to you. And they might say, it's my brother-in-law, Bob. He wouldn't do this to me. Your brother-in-law, Bob, is the problem too. Your brother-in-law, Bob, works for the big firm or the small firm. He's fee-based.
13: Mm-hmm.
12: He is only required to sell. He can only sell the investments he's required to sell through the sales agreement that his broker-dealer, his firm has with these various investments. And the reason all of these firms have sales agreement with those investments, they get paid extra money to put it on the list.
13: That's it. That's what a conflict of interest is. Okay, so real estate investment. You got REITs out there. You got traded, non-traded. What's the difference, and is,
12: yep,
13: it even worth trying to do something like that, you think?
12: So basically, so think about this. So REITs, and we see this all the time, you'll have a fee-based account, and also they will have a new client come to the firm. They want to interview Resney Wealth.
13: Okay.
12: They're with a fee-based firm, and they have three REITs that were basically not liquid. They were upfront commission, and they're inside their fee-based account.
13: Hmm.
12: We see this all the time.
13: Yeah.
12: So complete garbage. So again, non-traded meaning non-liquid. Non-traded means a lot of these non-traded REITs have haircuts off the top 16-18% of original capital invested. That's your upfront load on a lot of these non-traded REITs. Could you imagine putting $100,000 of your hard-earned money into an investment and 16% off the top gets siphoned off for fees and commissions?
13: Oh, no. No, I wouldn't like that at all.
12: Is that the craziest thing,
13: yeah,
12: you ever heard in your life?
13: Yeah, it is.
12: Then when you realize in 3 or 4 years that the real estate investment trust you were sold is not doing well and it's going down, you then call that fee-based advisor and he says, well, we can't get out. It's not liquid.
13: Mm-mm. Mm-mm.
12: You're stuck.
13: That at all. Yeah, exactly. Right.
12: You're stuck. So, never be sold non-liquid or semi-liquid,
13: yeah,
12: investments. The only kind of investments in a portfolio should be 100% liquid, 100% of the time. The only reason, and the sales pitch will be something like this from the fee-based advisor and, uh-huh, firm. Oh, but you need to have this investment in there. It's going to give you diversification. That's called you're being taken to the woodshed,
13: wow,
12: Mr. Investor.
13: Right.
12: And again, don't think it's not happening to you. If you were sold alternative investments,
13: mm-hmm,
12: in your investment account, you were taken to the woodshed.
13: Wow.
12: There's no reason to buy alternative investments. These things are manufactured for additional layered and stacked fees to enrich those firms.
13: Okay.
12: That's
13: so,
12: it.
13: Yeah. You mentioned ETFs earlier, and you think that is a good way to invest. So describe an ETF
12: to me.
13: Stocks,
12: bonds, ETFs are the three tools in the toolbox to build a quality portfolio and diversify properly. That's
13: perfect.
12: All you need.
13: So what's an ETF exactly? Is that like a bunch of different things
12: together?
13: An ETF
12: is an exchange-traded fund. So basically, there's thousands of ETFs. You can have an ETF that buys physical gold. You can have an ETF that buys value stocks or small-cap stocks or corporate or government bonds, corporate bonds. There's all kinds of ETFs. It's basically like a cup that holds the investment to be diversified with a super low cost structure, typically a cost structure that is, let's say a 20th of what a typical mutual fund would be, saving the client money, which all goes to the bottom line of the client's portfolio.
13: And is there a such thing as an ETF that is kind of diversified, that has different areas in it?
12: There's ETFs that are diversified, but all ETFs are not made equal. There are a lot of ETFs that are manufactured that have crazy expense ratio. The ones that a fee-only fiduciary would use would be low-cost structure ones. But we talked about that earlier in the hour. I've had accounts, and as a matter of fact, as of just recent, where they were working with a fee-based advisor in Florida. And I said, one of your accounts alone has an expense ratio close to 3.5% a year total cost in, because the ETF they're using has an annual expense ratio of 1.46% plus the fees they're charging you. So imagine paying that kind of rate on that portion of the money.
13: Three and a half percent. Fees and costs.
12: Well, again, why are they using this ETF family in a fee-based account? And in the disclosure on the firm's own website, it says we use our own proprietary funds because it pays us more money.
13: So, they
12: so
13: have
12: a fee-based advisor
13: it.
12: Can have proprietary funds.
13: Got it.
12: And they disclose it, but this couple didn't understand it, and they didn't really read the fine print.
13: I think a lot of people don't understand it.
12: But they understood when I explained to them and showed them the facts. They were like, you could tell they were very disturbed that this was going on in their account for the last whatever 8-10 years.
13: Understandably. Yeah, I get that. I've got a question here from Mary in Naples. I heard something about the REITs here. She wants to know about this. Says, I have a non-traded REIT recommended by my fee-based advisor at a major bank. With the high upfront commissions and limited liquidity, is this one of those stack fee products that's quietly just taken away and eroding my final two-thirds of my nest egg?
12: Yes. So basically, again, a non-traded REIT should never be in your portfolio. Many of our listeners have these in there and they can't get out. Those of you, you know what I'm talking about. You've tried to get out of these. They perform miserably. We have clients call the office all the time. Come from these fee-based firms. They were sold two or three of these REITs 5-10 years ago. These things have plummeted in value. They can't get out. This is exactly why you don't buy non-liquid investments. So what I would say, Mary, unfortunately, yes, you're definitely working with a fee-based advisor. So when the fee-based advisor sold you the REIT, he sold you that REIT under suitability because that was commission. So part of the time he's supposed to work in your best interest as a fee-based fiduciary, with disclosures, right, and conflicts that you sign off on. And the other time you worked under pure suitability. So imagine an investment firm working in your legal best interest when they decide to work in your legal best interest. People don't understand this is how fee-based works. Fee-based and commission advisors do not have a legal responsibility to work in your best interest 100% of the time. Sometimes they take you to the woodshed. Other times they're supposed to work fiduciary. You walk into some joker's office and you ask him, are you a fee-only fiduciary? And he says, oh, we're a fiduciary office. That is not a fee-only fiduciary.
13: That's a sign.
12: Get
13: right
12: it
13: there.
12: In writing. Yeah. Fee-only fiduciary money manager. If they will not put that in writing on their letterhead, I'll tell you right now, you're dealing with a lot of conflicts, layered and stacked fees, and you've got somebody who's no more than a glorified salesperson going to take your retirement, your portfolio to the woodshed the next 30 years. So, and that's not a good place to be.
13: Right. So just to be clear, Resney Wealth Management has zero incentive to sell any product

0: and we actually manage money in-house all the time.
1: Okay. That's huge. I think that's huge.
0: We're one of the 5% in the country that truly are the gold standard, as we put it.
1: Right. Okay. Now we.
0: So if you want to continue to be tarnished,
1: yeah,
0: then you work with a fee based firm.
1: Mm-mm. Okay.
0: If you want the gold standard, find yourself a fee only fiduciary money manager.
1: Yeah, there it is. Okay. So let's say, what was I going to tell you? No, I lost it. I'm sorry. I lost what I had.
0: That's okay. Hey, sometimes, you know what? The key is that you don't lose 2/3 of your net worth from
1: no
0: mediocre and stacked fees.
1: Yeah. Yeah. No kidding. You know what? We talk about AI a lot. So somebody could go to their AI, whatever their thing is. They have ChatGPT, whatever they have. They can type in whatever their firm is, and they can check out to see if they've been, you know, fined or censured.
0: Anything.
1: Or all that stuff's there.
0: You can basically plug in, or you can go in there and go. I like Grok. Grok is XAI, but you can use any of the good ones, chat, whatever you like.
1: Yeah.
0: You can plug in the actual name of the firm, the full name, and basically say, you know, Resney Wealth Management as an example, and plug that in there and then say, Brian Resney, is this firm a fee only fiduciary money manager, or are they fee based and commission? Do they sell other products? And what are those blatant conflicts that they have?
1: There you go.
0: You can plug that in there for Resney Wealth, and you'll find things will it'll pop up that we are a fee only fiduciary money manager.
1: Right.
0: Do that with your current advisor. I encourage people to do this. The sad reality is most of our listeners will not do this. They will settle.
1: Yeah.
0: They will settle, and they will be taken, unfortunately. You know, oh, that's not happening to me. I'm going to wait. Folks, how long do you wait? And how many times do you have to take a trip to the woodshed?
1: Yeah, it could be a very
0: costly. How many
1: costly...
0: times do you have to be bamboozled by a sales pitch?
1: Exactly.
0: It's very costly.
1: Yeah, I don't know.
0: You know, it's sad when you see people that should have had substantially more money if they weren't sold the proverbial bag of crap for 30 years working with that fee-based and commission-based advisor.
1: Right, right. Or, yeah.
0: And that's really what you're talking about, not being sold.
1: Yeah.
0: And investors,
1: totally...
0: unfortunately, don't read the fine print. They don't ask questions. They really don't. And it's easy. If you look at AI today and being able to plug in any firm, plug in the name of your firm and ask it some basic questions. Is this firm truly a fee-only fiduciary money manager? Or are they fee-based and commission? And what conflicts does this firm have with layered and stacked fees that come against my money? And what is this truly costing me over the next 5, 10, 15, 20, 30 years?
1: That's so big. Yeah, I think what you're doing
0: here, it's huge.
1: More than anything is raising awareness. And that is so big because people don't know to even look for these things. And their money's just being chipped away. It's just being chipped away without them even realizing what's happening. So I think it's huge.
0: Right.
1: Yeah.
0: Well, and chipping away, again, it's chipping away.
1: Yeah.
0: I've had people say, well, Brian, my money made some money last year. Well, yeah, but you made 8% and the market was up 14.
1: Yeah. Yes.
0: And the thing is, given your risk profile, you should have been making 14, but what happened? And then you look at their layered and stacked fees or their mediocre crummy investments in the portfolio.
1: Yeah.
0: You know, I look at these charlatans that sell these equity index annuities at these free steak dinner seminars at the dinner theater and all those kind of stuff.
1: Oh, yeah.
0: You know, and investors are suckers for this stuff.
1: Right.
0: They are suckers to be sold an annuity with a free money bonus, whatever. Mm-hmm. So at the end of the day, investors need to understand if you are being sold an annuity, you're being sold under suitability. If that advisor claims they're a fiduciary office, you are being sold a proverbial bag of you know what, and it's being shoved somewhere you're not going to like.
1: Right.
0: So you either ask real questions of your advisor and the firm. And if you made the mistake, and sometimes people make mistakes to hire the wrong firm.
1: Uh-huh.
0: But if you figure out that you hired the wrong firm, don't stick with the wrong firm.
1: Yeah, get out.
0: Find yourself a fee-only fiduciary money manager.
1: Mm-hmm.
0: Fee-based is not remotely close. It is not even remote at all. The amount of conflicts, the added layered and stack costs, the in my opinion, the mediocre, the sales that people are getting from these fee-based firms. Unfortunately, again, this stuff's disclosed in the

0: documents they're giving you. Mm-hmm. 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And it is not only chipping away, it is eroding, in our opinion, 2/3 of your net worth and retirement security.
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0: 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Realistically, your total expense ratio, even if you had a high-quality money management firm, let's say, all cost in might be 1.5%. So 1.5 versus 4, what's the difference? 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Assume your returns are the same, okay? That the firm can't do any better, any worse, but just you're cutting expenses by 2.5% a year. On $1 million, Ed, that's $25,000
1: a year. Yeah, that's a lot of money. Right.
0: Think about that.
1: No, it's insane.
0: Think about that going into your pocket every year, 25 G's.
1: Yeah.
0: You're retired at 65. You got $1 million in annuities. You cut that expense ratio because the annuity is a complete blatant ripoff, no matter which one you've got, in our opinion. You're getting a blatant ripoff. You cut the expenses. 25 G's a year, Ed, is going in your retirement pocket. The average person takes about 4% out of their portfolio for retirement income at age 65, let's say.
1: Okay.
0: Think about, you just increased your retirement income from 4 to 6.5%, and you're actually not taking any more money out. Yep. You're just cutting expenses of the rip-off fee-based advisor who sold you a variable annuity in addition.
1: Yeah, hang on.
0: Very sad.
1: Right.
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4: Time time out. I'm Paul Stevens, Fox News. Officials say U.S. strikes against Iran have paused, at least for now. Fox's Trey Yingst in Tel Aviv.
5: The White House is making clear the military option remains on the table as President Trump considers solutions that are both using force and diplomacy. White House Communications Director Stephen Chung told Fox News Digital that President Trump has always been consistent in saying he prefers a diplomatic solution, but he continues to retain all options if Iran continues terrorist activities in the Strait of Hormuz or against allies. Chung went on to say it would be wise for Iran to work towards a negotiated deal. Otherwise, they know what will happen. The U.S. naval blockade remains in effect as the economic pressure is being felt inside of Iran.
4: This as negotiators continue to press forward with peace talks, as Iran says its officials have held several rounds of talks with Oman about the Strait of Hormuz over the weekend. German authorities canceling a popular Pride festival Saturday, this after a car ran through the festivities.
6: Police in Berlin are searching for a suspect who allegedly plowed a van through a crowd at an LGBTQ plus Pride event. At least one person was killed. 16 others are hurt. Police say the suspect has ties to local Islamic groups and they believe the act was terrorism. Hundreds of thousands of people were in Berlin for that celebration.
4: And that is Fox's Chan Lee Painter. Cops say they again have ID'd a suspect. Still no arrest just yet. A raging wildfire in southwest France forcing the evacuation of 55,000 people overnight Sunday. That brings the total number forced out of their homes to a staggering 220,000 in one region alone. Flames creeping ever closer to the famed wine city of Bordeaux. Neighboring Spain, by the way, also overseeing its own fire evacuations on the country's East Coast. 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
11: Welcome. This is Money Talk, the Annex Wealth Management Show. Glad to have you here. As always, Chief Economic Strategist Dr. Brian Jacobson is here. Thanks, Brian. Thanks for joining us.
12: Oh, it's wonderful to be here.
11: My name is Dave Spano, and I can tell you I've been around a long time, Brian, and sometimes the story remains the same. And here we go again. Brent crude surging back to $100 a barrel after we did a full round trip.
12: It was pretty incredible seeing that happen, right? If we kind of look back, go in the Wayback Machine, and we don't have to go way too back to see February 28th when the conflict started there in the Middle East. First, the thing that was affecting the market was really that closing of the Strait of Hormuz, uncertainty about how long would it stay closed. Well, we got that memorandum of understanding. All of a sudden, oil prices fall back down. But now here we go again. In terms of you not only have this choke point with the Strait of Hormuz, but now it's also moved over to the Red Sea, which is kind of an interesting expansion of this conflict. Of course, we don't know how this is going to resolve and how long. President Trump has talked about, you remember the original one was called Operation Epic Fury. This one might be Extra Epic Fury, for all we know, right? And so that's the thing with these situations. It is a choke point. You have two choke points. But one of the things that I think that we learned from the first time around is that markets do adapt to it. Equity markets have somewhat taken it in stride, although it's had a few stumbles here. Even bond markets, we have seen those yields move higher because as oil prices go up, you see gasoline prices go up. Inflation expectations increase and that pushes yields higher. Maybe the Fed feels like they need to stay on pause or perhaps threaten to hike at some point. So all sorts of things going on. But in terms of the like physical supply of oil, we have seen countries reroute some of their oil, right? Pipelines. You've also seen ships showing up at the shores in the United States to pick up more oil. So hopefully, my expectation is that we're not going to see a complete round trip back to the previous peaks, but we'll have to wait and see.
11: Yeah, we're going to have to wait and see. And of course, you know, we do know that the Saudi Arabian oil tankers in the Red Sea, they are now in this conflict as well. We know that the Straits of Hormuz, which is the gateway to the Persian Gulf, is all snarled up. And now you have the Red Sea as well. And so it is going to put an effect on what's happening here in the United States, primarily, as you point out, in oil prices. And those higher oil prices have got the Fed on alert. And so what you particularly look at is what the traders are looking at and how the bond yields are trading. And that's really something we should spend some time on because that has an effect. And if someone wants to go get a mortgage, for example, if mortgage rates are fluctuating up and down and interest rates determine not only bond prices, but equity prices as well.
12: It does. Yeah, these are all interconnected. And we have seen that 30-year fixed rate mortgage, according to Bankrate.com, their numbers, that we're back to like 6.85% for a nationwide average. We were as low as just under 6%, really not that long ago, beginning of the year. So I guess that is, you know, technically 7-8 months ago. But we have seen those yields move up. As a result, people sit on their hands, but perhaps they're also getting just a little numb to where rates are. And so we are seeing some of that activity begin to happen. New home sales for the month of June actually surpassed expectations. They finally rose after a three-month decline. So maybe home buyers are realizing that waiting for rates to fall back to where they were just a few years ago is going to mean that they're never going to buy a home. So at some point, yep, you just kind of have to decide, bite the bullet, and maybe refinance if rates do eventually fall.
11: Let's change directions because there's something that we do want to get to. And there is a lot that we could talk about the interest rates of the Federal Reserve. But we are now in earnings season. About half of the S&P 500 companies have reported, and as expected, most of them have beat.
12: Yeah, it was really interesting how we're about that halfway point, and we've had a few of those big tech companies. So Alphabet reported. Next week, we're looking forward to hearing from the likes of Microsoft, Meta, also known as Facebook. We also have Amazon and Apple. So some big ones are coming. But about half of the companies that have reported have beaten expectations. And what's encouraging is it's not just in technology where they were beating expectations. It was actually in areas like healthcare, industrials, even some consumer staples. So the earnings strength has broadened, which I think the timing for this is really good because a lot of people, I think, have become a little concerned about how concentrated the market has been over the last few years. And we have seen that, I think, materially broaden out. If we just think about some of the areas like Alphabet, where they reported, in terms of the growth that they were seeing, it was really strong, but the focus of a lot of investors was apparently on the increase in their capital spending plans. So the amount of money that they are investing in data centers and artificial intelligence, that went up to a staggering $190 to $205 billion just this year. Now, that's money they're spending. So you always talk about follow the money. So where is the money going to? And so that's where you saw a company like Intel. They announced that they're seeing a surge in demand for those CPUs, those computer processing units, because of the build out from these hyperscalers. So it has been this people looking at who's doing the building, who's doing the spending, where is the money flowing? And it does get, it sloshes around, and you just kind of, I think it's very wise what you have said all these years, which is just kind of follow the money and, you know, let that be part of the pillars that you use for determining the fundamentals of the businesses that we invest in.
11: You know, there's three things coming up that we did just talk about, but more importantly, what does it look like going forward? Of course, the earnings season is going to continue. We're going to have to watch, as we just pointed out, a lot of the technology stocks, but energy as well, both Exxon and Chevron. There's a number of names that we're going to watch. That's number one, earnings season. Number two is obviously what's happening in the Middle East, as you said, extra epic fury. We'll have to see what happens there. And then lastly, you've got a Fed meeting next week. So folks, there's a lot of things that we have to watch that are going to affect the asset allocation of portfolios going forward.
12: And if you aren't where you thought that you would be with your portfolio, we at Annex here follow the market trends on a daily basis, and we can help guide you through the numbers with an experienced, broad team that is all in-house. There's no pressure. 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
8: Know the difference with Annex Wealth Management? Well, weddings are more expensive than ever. All the prices are going up. A lot of couples are paying the bill themselves. But a meaningful wedding does not have to come at the cost of future dreams like buying a home or starting a family. And today we're talking with Tom Burkholz, Manager of Financial Planning at Annex Wealth Management, about how couples can plan a wedding that celebrates the day being special and the love without creating money stress. And Tom, you've seen a lot of this firsthand because you're getting married soon.
13: I sure am, Joe.
8: Good to have you on the show. And, you know, a lot of couples, maybe yourselves, feel pressure to spend big on their wedding. So how do they decide, how do they have that balance about what matters most to them versus really creating a special day, not only for themselves, but also pressure to entertain the guests?
13: Yeah, I think a lot of couples feel pressure to spend big on their wedding because, frankly, that's just what things cost now. Because when you start calling these venues and photographers and caterers and whatnot, you may have a certain figure in mind, and then they quote you something much higher than expected, and then you start itemizing everything out, and before you know it, you're over $30,000 in like a snap.
8: And then you tell them that you work in finance, and you say, hey, I know what the real numbers are here. Give me a good number.
13: Right, and everything's an opportunity cost. Like, okay, $30,000 invested over time. Obviously, that's going to be worth a lot of money. So wedding planning really is just one big cost-benefit analysis. You are basically picking and choosing things that you want in the wedding versus things that you can live without.
8: And how can thinking about long-term goals like a home or children help couples like yourself set a more realistic wedding budget and maybe finding that balance to still make the day special?
13: Yeah, because young people have reasonable goals. They want to buy a house. They want to have a car. They want to have a wedding. Like, these are not unrealistic expectations. It's difficult. It's a big challenge, I think, to have everything you want in a wedding, but also get your dream house, but also get your car that you want and all those types of things. So I think what we're seeing now is that families are starting to realize this, and especially parents and grandparents are stepping in and starting to help the younger generation with their weddings because they literally can't afford it. Or alternatively, some people are just opting without the wedding or running to the courthouse and just saying, I'd rather have a house.
8: And at some point, maybe they'll celebrate it, but that comes down to the must-haves versus the nice-to-haves. What about an example of how that mindset can really save you a lot of money?
13: I think a really helpful exercise is literally just draw a line down the middle of a page. On one side, write your must-haves. On the other, write your nice-to-haves. And then just focus on your must-haves. and find ways where you can look for savings. There's so many different levers you can pull when it comes to wedding planning. If your photographer is going to come out for the day, maybe they come out for two less hours, and that could lead to substantial savings.
14: And when you're looking at some of these costs, going through the grocery checkout aisle and you see the pictures of the weddings and all the wonderful venues, do you think sometimes maybe it's okay to put the deposit down on it and then save? Because you have to plan so far in advance for some of these venues. Are there like smart short-term savings plans that might make sense over the course of a year while you're kind of waiting for the day?
13: Yeah, with a short-term upcoming expense like this, usually you want something in cash or high-yield savings account, because this is not the time to be invested into the market with your wedding down payment or anything like that, because what if the market goes down 10 or 20%? So, I mean, you got to just stay simple when it comes to wedding planning and budgeting.
14: Wedding planning is often the first big money talk for couples. How can this process actually show them how to plan and save, maybe transition into big purchases in the future?
13: Yeah, I'm a big fan of spreadsheets. That may not surprise you, but especially when it comes to wedding planning, just literally making a spreadsheet and sitting down with your fiance and going line by line, putting the photographer, videographer, venue, caterer, like all the things you need and adding it up. And it's a nice exercise to think about and start talking about money, and this can all translate to cars or homes or things like that.
14: If somebody has a wedding in their family coming up right now, or maybe soon, maybe somebody's going to pop the question, and they're thinking, well, I want to call Annex Wealth Management. Now, we want to be clear, we're not wedding planners, but we are there to help you come up with a plan to save for something like this. What would be maybe one of the first action steps if parents or grandparents or a young couple comes into Annex Wealth Management and says, we would like to help start saving for something like this?
13: Yeah, one of the first things is you create a financial plan. You make sure that your own retirement is in check before you think about paying for weddings for your kids or anything like that. But if your situation, if your facts and circumstances, and you can afford to gift money potentially to a loved one, like a child, we could run that what if scenario. And we could say, what if you gift X amount of money? And then what account should you take it from? And then what are the taxes associated with that?
14: Yeah, because a lot of that stuff is on a certain timeline. And sometimes it makes sense to take it from here and then maybe a little over here. So maybe some different diversification as far as how you're going to pay for it.
13: Yeah, there's definitely efficient ways to gift money. So if you're thinking about it, it's definitely good to just check with a financial planner and run the scenario.
14: We love to show people the numbers and really see where they're at. 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
13: Thank you.
14: Thanks for being on the show.
13: My pleasure.
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12: And there are many more in-person events coming up. Speaking of wedding planning, we have Couples in Retirement. That should be interesting. And our Women in Wealth series. Those are all events that you can go to. Joining me right now, who can talk a little bit about how to find those events, is our Chief Growth Officer, Mark Beck. Mark, thanks for being here.
16: Thank you, Brian. Yeah, you know, we love to do educational events. It's part of our culture here at Annex, bring, you know, education to everybody. And, you know, you mentioned, how do we get signed up? AnnexWealth.com. That's the spot. So there is an events tab. Just go there and click that. We put all kinds of information that are available. But you were talking about couples in retirement, right? So just think about that in terms of, you know, a lot of people will do kind of the numbers around retirement. We like to do a bigger picture in terms of how things really come together. What are some of the decision points you're going to have to make? You know, how do you interact around those? For example, like when one person's going on Medicare and the other person is still going to have a health insurance plan, or the combination of Social Security claiming strategies and how that interacts with tax planning. So really, you know, open that up and talk about it in terms of all the different optionality that comes together. Much more broad topic, I think, than what people think about, like, do I have enough money to retire?
12: Yeah, well, absolutely. I never really realized how complicated it can be in retirement with some of those things. One person's working, one person's not. What do you do in terms of the insurance? The Social Security claiming strategy is really fascinating too. One of the complications that I've been very curious about is people who, you know, perhaps a loved one dies and then somebody else comes into their life, they decide, hey, maybe I want to remarry, right? That can have implications for the Social Security benefits that you have as to, you know, do you continue to stay single, you know, and what do you do there? Do you get married? It can have all those financial implications that it's really kind of, in a way, I think, bizarre the way that these rules are written as far as the behaviors that it can encourage people to do. So
16: you know, you're kind of touching on also an estate planning topic.
12: Yeah.
16: You know, if you have, you know, so if it was my wife and I, for example, and I'm more likely to die well before she does, so she would be still in a position where maybe she would want a second husband at some point.
12: Sure.
16: Probably a significant upgrade.
12: An upgrade.
16: Imagine,
12: no,
16: right?
12: No.
16: But if you think about that, you know, one of the things people think about from an estate planning perspective is if that were to happen, how do I make sure that, you know, my children are protected in that second marriage type of scenario, right? So there's estate planning that goes into that to say, you know, if I were to pass away, I would want my wife to have full access to all that we've built together over those years. But also I would want to make sure that, you know, the portion that's appropriate would go specifically to my kids and not necessarily become marital assets if she were to have a second marriage.
12: Yeah, you know? All sorts of great things that we like to help people through. So we do financial planning at every level, from Annex Comprehensive Wealth to Annex Private Client to Annex Ignite. 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And there's tons of more free educational information to make life easier to understand things by going to that annexwealth.com, the events tab. We have all sorts of podcasts available as well. So this is Money Talk, the Annex Wealth Management Show.
14: 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Click that Get Started button. We have somebody to talk you through just about any situation, just like Deanne Phillips, CDFA, ABFP, and CFP, and also the Managing Director of Client and Community Engagement here at Annex. Hi, Deanne.
17: Hello. How are you, Joe?
14: Good. Some of the things that people don't think about when it comes to retirement is, what if you are left alone? Widows, widowers, or maybe you just never got married. Some of the things that you might need help with managing your finances.
17: Yeah, so more people fall into this category than we anticipate. Of course, there are lots of people who have never been married, and actually it hits just shy of 40% of men and about a third of the women, 31% of women. But also when you look at the people who've made a pivot in their life and gotten divorced, let's say, and the more and more gray divorces we're seeing now. Joe, I hate that term, but it's people over the age of 50, statistically.
14: Yeah, sure.
17: And we are seeing a lot of that, and that hits over 10% of women. And a lot of times those women might make a pivot away from marriage and just never get remarried, so end up single. Statistically, men tend to recouple up, whether it's marriage or not. But, you know, of course, widowed, you know, statistically, women outlive men. So there is a 90% chance that, especially if you are a woman listening right now, that you are going to have to at some point in time manage your finances on your own.
14: So how do you have that conversation with your spouse as you start to get older if your spouse is the one that planned everything?
17: See, so this is where, at the very least, you need to know how to access everything, right? It's very often we see a division of labor within a household where one partner might be the person who deals with the investments. The other partner might pay the bills on a daily basis. Sometimes, depending upon the generation, statistically, you might have one partner that does it all. In that case, and this is why at Annex we're continually trying to educate both parties to have an understanding of at least how to access things and where things are. So if there's any kind of a healthcare incident, which can happen suddenly, that you at least can give us a call here at Annex. We can partner with you. We can help you get your arms around everything. Knowledge is power.
14: Single in retirement. She is Deanne Phillips. CDFA, ABFP, CFP. I'm going to give them all for you.
17: Alphabet soup there,
14: yeah.
17: Joe.
14: Well, it's kind of like my wife says. She says, I don't even know what the passwords are to all of this kind
17: of
14: stuff.
17: That's important stuff.
14: People get older and they find themselves single in retirement. Maybe they were married for a really long time. What are some of the things they really have to catch up on?
17: A lot of times people start thinking, oh my gosh, the investments. But really, wealth management firms like Annex are here for such a broader purpose. Yes, we do the investment management. Yes, the financial planning. So what does that mean, the financial planning? Tax planning, right? Making sure that we all have to pay our fair share, but we shouldn't pay more than that, right? Yeah. So, you know, when we retire, there's distribution planning. One of the biggest mistakes that I see people make is rushing through a transition too quickly and doing something like, I think I did the right thing. I turned on all sources of my income. So I'm starting my Social Security, my pension, it's all set. And sometimes what they've done is if they haven't looked at what their need is and the best tax advantage place to pull that money from, they might have turned on kind of a tax torpedo for themselves, right? Put themselves into a higher tax bracket. I always say when you're faced with a transition of any sort, happy, sad, before you make a financial decision, slow down, take a breath, grab someone whom you trust to go sit with a trusted advisor. That's really important. And you don't have to make big, important decisions immediately. You shouldn't feel rushed into something. Now, there's triage sometimes that has to be done depending upon the transition, but you shouldn't feel like, oh boy, I lost my spouse, I have to sell the house now. There are some decisions that sometimes require a little bit more thought. You know, now I'm all alone. I don't know where my passwords are. I'm not even sure what my partner was paying for. And I've got to get through whether it's a transition like divorce, which, you know, takes a while in the coming, but it still leaves you a little shell-shocked. Yeah. It still, as we say, you know, marriage is about love. Divorce is about money. And this is where we really need to surround ourselves with trusted advisors. So when you're undergoing a transition, just know, first off, you don't have to go it alone. Another set of eyes and ears with someone that you can trust. I'll have people that just say, wow, my husband was just in a really bad accident, and I know there's all this stuff I've got to take care of, and I'm their POA. Can I just bring my sister with me, and can we come meet with you? Absolutely, I love that. There are resources that we can help you with if that's your situation.
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20: Hello.
14: Tom works every day helping people understand how their workplace retirement plans fit into the bigger financial picture, people, also companies. On the personal side, why might someone consider pausing contributions to their retirement savings plan right now?
20: I think it really comes down to, at a super base level, it's a question of cash flow. Everyone has a limited amount of money to work with. Some people, it's more limited than others, right? I mean, some people have a very high limit. Some people have a lower limit. But we all have a limit. And so when you're looking at retirement as one of those things that we allocate money to, if you're looking at changing your contribution level, lowering it perhaps, it's usually because you need that money for some other thing. It becomes a question of priorities and then just practicality of your budget. And so we do encounter this a lot because, like you said, we work with lots of employers out there and all of their employees, and we're having these conversations every day. it always varies, but this is something that does come up.
14: Yeah, especially when it comes to companies and you're thinking of something circumstantial happens in your life, should you hit that panic button?
20: Right. And I say, as the retirement plan guy and the 401k guy, obviously I am very much in favor of saving for retirement. And I don't love it when people take away from those contributions. However, I do understand that, again, it's part of your overall budget. I am a big believer in the long-term value of money. So I do think every little bit counts, especially earlier in career. So younger people, I say, hey, even if you're only doing 5%, because you've got these student loans you need to take care of and this other stuff, mm-hmm. totally get it. But try to get the ball rolling, because the sooner you start, it's amazing what that turns into 20, 30 years later. Now, I have had situations where there was one situation years and years ago before I worked at Annex, and I was in a room and I was talking about the plan and what a great plan it was. And this person in front of me said, you know, I can't afford to do this. Now, she had a very tall Starbucks in front of her. And so then we got into a question about what is the priority? What can you afford? What can't you afford? That's another question altogether. Again, these are the conversations we have with people. They're good questions.
14: So what are some of the practical steps someone should take if they do decide to pause or reduce retirement contributions?
20: I would say before you go to reduce or pause it, put a timeline in for when you're going to boost it back up. Give yourself a deadline, because it should be a temporary situation. If you're already contributing to a retirement savings, you're doing that for a reason. You've chosen to make that a priority. Something comes up in your life, try to give yourself a, okay, 3 months from now, I'm getting back on the saddle, or 6 months, whatever the case may be, and then do your best to hold yourself to it. And then start looking around and saying, are there other places I can cut? Because oftentimes there are. Now, sometimes there aren't. It really becomes a question of get hyper-focused on what's going on with your money so that you can make sure you're being intentional about how you're deploying that limited asset.
14: Now, I know me. If I were to pause my contributions or my percentage, I would forget.
20: That's
14: to now, what kind of plan can be put in place to help yourself get reminded of that?
20: Inertia is one of the most beautiful and most dangerous parts of the industry. Well, a lot of times people, once they start saving, it just keeps going. And that's the good part. Once you stop, though, it has the same effect. So again, I would say you have to be very intentional about it on the front end. Because there are ways to, once you are saving, in most 401k plans, you can do auto increase features. So say you start at 5%, but you really want to get to 12%. You can put into most retirement plan systems, every year, increase my contribution by 1 or 2% until I get to 12 or 15%. So there are a lot of cool technological automatic features for increasing. However, once you have stopped, I'm not aware of any, you know, systematic functions that would start it back up again. So that is something that you're going to have to put on yourself. Put it in your calendar. Say, okay, 3 months from now, I'm going to put that thing. Hey, don't forget, turn your 401k contributions back on. But ultimately, this always comes back to your personal responsibility. It is your financial future. It's not your employer's financial future. It's yours. And so you have to take responsibility for making it happen. Absolutely. Use all the resources at your disposal. I love it when we meet with employees and we get to help them with this stuff. If you are a client of Annex Wealth Management and you haven't sat down with a member of my team, please do, because it'll be a lot easier for you. But in the end, if you choose not to sit down with us, that's a choice that you made. And so it always ultimately comes back to you have to make the choices.
14: And if somebody did pause, let's say I paused for 3 months, how aggressive do I need to be to feel like I'm catching back up?
20: That is the problem with pausing, is then now you put yourself in a situation where you're having to catch up. So I would say at a minimum, start back where you were. Let's use the 4% example. If you're there, get back in at 4 and then commit to going up to 5 faster than you had been planning to do so before, and then to 6. Keep your eye on that longer term goal of what's that amount you're looking. Like I said, somewhere between 10 and 15%. 15 would be a better number than 10, obviously, but again, trying to be realistic with people's overall budget expectations, push yourself, challenge yourself is what I would say.
14: Great stuff as always. 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Thank you, Tom.
20: Thank you.
14: Go to annexwealth.com. 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
12: Good morning and welcome back. This is Brian Jacobson, Chief Economic Strategist here at Annex Wealth Management. And joining me is Mark Beck, Chief Growth Officer. Thanks for being here for this. Let's get into something that has been top of mind. It was kind of sitting off to the side for a while. A lot of people weren't thinking about it. And now all of a sudden, tariffs, those are front and center right again. How often are clients asking you about the state of tariffs and what's going on there?
16: It seems like it, you know, really kind of was, like you said, kind of on the side burner. You know, tariffs was the number one word in the news back when we had the tariff tantrum.
12: Mm-hmm.
16: And not, we had many other things to be worried about recently, right?
12: Yeah.
16: So all of a sudden, here we are back. Well, of course, there was the Supreme Court ruling, you know, yep, that struck down the tariffs. And now we're using different rules, loopholes, whatever you might want to call them. But back to a position where front and center is the idea of tariffs and what that impact might have. And along with that, by the way, you know, the spike in oil prices, two things that really can have the ability to drive prices higher.
12: Mm-hmm.
16: Will you see that show up in inflation data first? Is that really what I think the concern would be?
12: Yeah, that's what we're really sort of wondering here. So as you pointed out, 2025, the focus was on tariffs as far as the global tariffs that were struck down by the Supreme Court. Then those were replaced by some temporary tariffs, this global 10% tariff under what's called Section 122. And basically, it just allows the president to impose them for a short period of time. Well, those expired on Thursday night at midnight. And before that deadline, there was the announcement of new tariffs under Section 301. Now, these are country-specific tariffs, and it applies to 60 different countries. It's interesting as far as the rationale behind them. So he can't just, you know, willy-nilly impose them. There has to be a reason given for it. And people can argue about the validity and soundness of the reason or whatever, but these are to address forced labor issues. Like, if you think about it, in the United States, I mean, very blessed to live here. We don't necessarily think about forced labor, but in many countries, there still is a form of modern slavery that takes place. And the United States has long had a policy of opposing that type of treatment and trying to make businesses very aware about not importing from those countries those types of products that might be gathered through forced labor. Now, other countries also have similar laws. But the argument here is, okay, let's now apply like a 12.5% tariff on the countries and on the products that are engaged in the forced labor. And then those countries that have rules on their books but aren't really maybe enforcing them the way we want, let's impose a 10% tariff. Okay, so that's this new round of tariffs that have come out. There are also new ones that might be coming addressing what's called excess capacity. A country like China, they have a lot of state-owned enterprises where they just pumped a ton of money into these businesses to build up the scale. And the argument is, well, if they have too much capacity, they can just flood the market with low-cost goods. And so there might be new tariffs coming for that as well. So lots of different things going on the tariff front. Probably this was kind of taken in stride because a lot of us saw it coming. So uncertainty with geopolitical situations, a new Fed chair, inflation, taxes, tariffs, whatever it is, we are here to help provide perspective. Having somebody ready to answer your questions can make all the difference, especially with a whole in-house team. Click the Get Started button at AnnexWealth.com. 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
14: 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Maybe you've dreamed about it for years. Maybe it's coming quickly, but one thing's for sure. The first year after leaving work is full of change. Helps to know what to expect. Sorting your budget and Social Security strategy to protecting your loved ones and adjusting to life without that 9-to-5. Associate Director of Growth at Annex, Mike Kirk, is here to talk about that. Hi, Mike.
1: Hi, Joe.
14: You've seen a lot of portfolios, and one of the first things people talk about when retiring is, of course, money. What should someone prioritize right at the start of that?
1: You know, one of the first things that is the best place to start is to really understand what your spend is. We're talking budgets, we're talking our monthly expenditures that we're going to go through and what we're anticipating to go through. Because the reality is that one spigot, the income spigot, is turned off. And when we start thinking about portfolios and distribution of those dollars from that portfolio, we want to know how much we need. And retirement does get broken down into a couple phases. It's not all the same in the beginning of your retirement as it is near the end of your retirement either. And so we always think having a benchmark as far as what we anticipate we're going to spend, add a little cushion on to that as well, really helps drive conversations.
14: When you first have that conversation with somebody, they retire, they want to celebrate, they want to have that first big trip or first big purchase. Are you able to come up with a plan for something like that, or do you usually need to pump the brakes a little bit right away?
1: No, we absolutely want to lean into that. You've worked for many years and we want you to enjoy those first years of retirement. And so we plan around that, Joe. It's fairly simple and a routine thing that we do on a daily basis, but we want to encourage people to start thinking about these things. So if your normal spend was X on an annual basis, you deserve to put a little bit of a cushion in there for your first couple of years of retirement. And we have the capacity to converse about that with you, explore other things that may pop up as well, share stories that we've seen with other families of pieces that have come out of the blue that they didn't anticipate, just so that we can help reduce the surprise that it comes with it, but then also stress test your plan to make sure that it works.
14: On to Social Security and some other income streams that come up often. What should folks have on the radar as they plan that part of it?
1: I'll give you a story, Joe. A lot of times, financial planners will say, you know, your situation is like a 100-piece puzzle. And there's a lot of things that we want to put together to make it all work. If you worked on a 100-piece puzzle, that's fun, and maybe you lose your attention. So what I like to think of it is if we boil it down to like a 5-piece puzzle, Social Security is one of those pieces. We all can figure out the 5-piece puzzle, hopefully. Pretty simple now. But Social Security is one of those core pieces. And the big question always is, when do I turn it on? And there is definitely a math computation that comes into play where we could say, without a doubt, this is when you want to have Social Security turned on. There's some other elements that come into it where we say, well, there are assumptions that we just don't know about. But when we think of this puzzle piece being one of five or so big pieces that are out there, if certain competing elements like lifestyle, cash flow, tax mitigation, spousal surviving benefits are things that are important to you, we want to give considerations to those other four pieces and how they relate to this Social Security element.
14: And so beyond the money and the income, personal protection might be overlooked sometimes when it comes to certain people's portfolios. What should people think about when it comes to their loved ones and their own security?
1: There's quite a bit there with regards to risk. So it is not uncommon for us to be able to walk through with a family certain elements of what we like to call estate planning hygiene that would actually be in their best benefit should something happen to them. fixes that are as easy as filling out a document at your local bank, as example. What we would like to do is help avoid those potholes with you and navigate them should they present themselves.
14: Having to avoid the potholes, just being prepared for that. And you talk to families when it comes to, let's just say, a couple. Unfortunate things happen if it ends up being one of them as time goes on into retirement. Do you talk to them as couples and also as individuals?
1: It's always interesting and it's always a challenge. And a lot of this is just having conversations with both people at the table. Yes, there's the entity as the family, but then there's individual demands and individual wants that we're always working around and making sure that it works.
14: You know, preparing mentally and emotionally for that shift as well, is that coming up with some of the clients too?
1: All the time. It never stops. All of our wealth managers here have the opportunity to work with people in a pre-retirement stage, that first year of retirement, and even families that are well into their retirement. And I can honestly say there isn't a single person that has said, when I started to when I completed it, it was exactly how I thought it would go. Yeah. And it was exactly what we anticipated, because things change. And that's very natural, and that's actually very healthy too. And so we want to be able to be collaborative with all of our families so that we know that we're hitting the nail on the head for you with regards to your goals and your objectives.
14: And Mike's been talking with a smile throughout our conversation here, and we want to make retirement enjoyable. And Annex would love to see if we can help you do that. Associate Director of Growth at Annex Wealth Management, Mike Kirk, thanks for joining us.
1: Thank you, Joe.
14: The first step is clicking that Get Started button at AnnexWealth.com.
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0: Hey. Hey, Joe. Thanks for having me.
14: First, what exactly is the 4% rule and why has it been so popular with retirees and planners in the past?
0: Yeah, Joe, it's essentially a guideline that states with if you're withdrawing 4% of your portfolio per year, that's generally going to ensure that your portfolio lasts through your entire retirement. Now, of course, it's popular because it's very simple, straightforward, easy to remember. But we'd say it's more of a guideline and a starting point because, of course, it can be more complicated than that.
14: And what are some of the reasons that it might no longer be reliable today?
0: Well, first of all, these guidelines were created based on historical data, and as we know, the sequence of returns can play a big role in how your portfolio performs. Retiree lifespans are changing, so you may need to extend your portfolio longer. Not only that, but some people might retire earlier, which means you're going to have a longer window in which you're going to need to spend your money. I know I'd like to retire early. How about you, Joe?
14: Yeah, I want to retire early. I also want to live longer, too. So we were talking about that on previous radio segments, too, where people are retiring at 65. They could live till, let's say, 85 or 95. So you need to plan a little bit longer and maybe adjust that 4% strategy.
0: Yeah, adjustment is the key word. You're going to have to be prepared to make those adjustments. And then I would add to that, not everybody's lifestyles are the same. Some people spend more, some people spend less. So it's important to dial those things in and be prepared for unexpected expenses. So 4% might not always be constant.
14: And with clients at Annex, how are you kind of translating this as an adjustment for some people's portfolios?
0: Yeah, exactly. We're going to want to look at the full financial picture. So look at your other income sources, your pension, Social Security. What is your investment risk? What's your risk tolerance, spending goals? It's not just what is my safe number to withdraw. We do a lot of analysis on things like when should I start my Social Security? When should I start my pension? Would my plan benefit from something like an annuity or long-term care insurance? So we want to make sure that we're stressing the plan, revisiting it on a regular basis, not just set and forget it, because these things change over time. So it's important to look at that.
14: And do you go in talking about the 4% plan before they retire, or is this something you're looking at after they retire?
0: Oh, you definitely want to be looking at before and after, because before you arrive at your destination, you have to do some planning on how to get there, right? Take into account many other factors. I think the first thing to say is we talk about 4%, but then we have to say, where is that money coming from? You have your checking accounts, IRAs, Roth IRAs, annuities. You have so many different tax status accounts. It's important how you take it out, not just the amount you're taking out too.
14: If you're taking the 4% out, what are some strategies you recommend to Annex clients to help retirees make their portfolio last a little bit longer with things that are changing all the time?
0: Yeah, you're going to want to diversify your investments a bit, maybe tilt some of your asset classes, maybe focus on some growth. There might be also strategies where you want to look at things that are more conservative, bond ladders, inflation protected securities, or annuities. Build some sort of stable income if you're concerned about running out of money. Many retirees are facing things like a long-term care event. You don't know when that's going to happen, but it's good to have a plan. When it does happen, you know where that money's going to come from. And it's going to be a lot more than 4% probably.
14: If somebody's retiring soon or they're already retired, what is the connection between their asset allocation? We talk a lot about asset allocation on this show and also their withdrawal rate.
0: Yeah, that withdrawal rate is heavily going to depend on how that money's invested. So if you're a little more growth oriented, well, then you might have more power potential there, but then also more risk with those assets. And then if you're going to lean into a more of a conservative allocation, well, because you don't have as much growth potential, you may have to take a little bit less. And then there's also consideration whether you prefer those withdrawals to be more probability-based. So if you're invested in the stock market, bonds, things like that, that's more of a probability-based approach. There's also the philosophy of a safety-based approach where maybe you take something like an annuity or insurance, and then you're transferring some of that risk. So that's, we call that a safety-based approach.
14: And you're thinking about, oh, I get to withdraw 4%, or I want to be able to enjoy my retirement. So if you're focused on that, you still want the remaining money to grow.
0: Yeah, that's a really good point. There's different buckets of money there you have. Some are going to be allocated where you're going to have more flexible spending, focus on the growth, whereas maybe more conservative, maybe you have short-term allocations, things that you're planning for, that you want to reliably have that money for. That's going to look a lot different for that. But again, like you said, the 4% rule, it's a general rule, but you want to make sure it's a starting point. It's not one size fits all.
14: Let's say you are sticking to that 4% rule and your other money is growing. Do you tend to go a little bit more aggressive on the money that's remaining?
0: Yeah. If you are creating stable sources of income in one area, you know that money is more reliably going to be there. That might change your mindset

0: by financial planner. Thanks for joining us, Corey.
1: Yeah, appreciate it, Joe. Thank you.
0: Go to annexwealth.com.
2: 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This is Money Talk, the Annex Wealth Management Show. 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That is our newsletter with our Week in Review video from this show in your email on Sunday morning, along with what we're watching for the week ahead. So just search Annex Axiom. Other podcasts too, like Wealthiest, Ideas, Strategies, and Decisions of the Wealthy in America, SWOT, Strengths, Weaknesses, Opportunities, and Threats of the Current Market, with a new episode first thing Monday morning, and the Women in Wealth podcast, featuring special guests helping to empower women through genuine conversations. I'm Brian Jacobson, Chief Economic Strategist and CEO of Annex. Dave Spano is here with me as well.
3: Thanks, Brian. You know, I don't need a dissertation, Professor, this, but for our listeners, I want you to define what beta is in one sentence.
2: Hey, ooh, ouch. Okay. So if I can't take an entire semester to do it or an entire class to do it, I think that the best way to think about beta, it's this Greek letter that we use, and it refers to just how sensitive is an individual stock's returns to the broad market's return. So as an example, if a beta is one, that means that if the market moves up generally by like 1%, that stock also typically moves up by 1%. But it also cuts the other way. If the market moves down 1%, then that stock also moves down 1%.
3: So that wasn't one sentence, but just for the record. All right. But so if beta is 0.5, that means that that stock moves just half of what the market does, right? So where I was leading to is really alpha. And alpha is something that we talk about is added return. But there are two things that you can think about. You use the example of how it is affected by an individual equity. I would like to talk about something that does not get a lot of attention, and that is advisor alpha. In other words, how does a advisory relationship provide additional return? And one of the most common ways is behavioral alpha. In other words, we have to try to get our clients and we, especially our listeners here today, that you cannot get emotional about the moves up and down. And so behavioral alpha are things like selling in at market bottoms or chasing performance. And can you give a really dramatic example of how behavioral alpha can add additional return?
2: Oh, yes. This is something that, I mean, I can talk to it personally when I was early on in investing as far as just trying to stay very informed about what was going on. So reading the Wall Street Journal, watching CNBC, but then you tend to get caught up in all of the emotions and it does lead to what you could call bad behaviors, where you try to time the market as far as, oh, I think the market is going to be going down, so I'm going to get out. And guess what? Then the market just defies and moves in the opposite direction. Just like you think, oh, it's going to keep moving up. And in fact, it instead goes down. Those were some behaviors that I had because I thought that by paying very close attention to the markets that I could add value to my portfolio, but I ended up actually being my own worst enemy. Now, thankfully, because of education, experience, working with a supporting team over the years, we've learned how to counter those behavioral biases about panicking at the bottom when you should actually be getting greedy and then getting too exuberant at the top when in fact you should be getting cautious. And I think that by having a professional team that is well-credentialed, well-experienced, it can actually help you stay the course because it's those little deviations, those little side trips that you take with your portfolio, I think that can actually be quite detrimental over the long term.
3: Yeah, that is really good. And of course, that's actually what we call behavioral alpha. And then inside of that, what we have is really investment selections. And there's a pretty famous study that's been done that says, how is alpha determined? And there is a lion's share of alpha in a portfolio that comes from asset allocation and not stock selection.
2: That's right. So stock selection, if you think about, are you going to pick the correct one? What about if you get that wrong? I always like to think about it in terms of diversification is a great way to try to hedge my hubris, right, about being overly confident. And so if you focus on trying to maintain that diversification, you can actually create more confidence in the alpha of the

0: portfolio. So there's this way in which you can actually take a number of securities, you combine them together, and if you have a little bit of alpha in each one, some of that alpha could be quite uncertain, but when you mix them, you get that diversification, you can actually be a little bit more confident that it is going to generate some alpha over the long term. Obviously, there's no guarantee of that, but it can actually build your confidence by not just diversifying across sectors and geographies, but diversifying the ideas that go into the portfolio itself. And so that's one of the really wonderful things that I absolutely love about working here is having those conversations, right? With our investment committee, the discussions that we have, the ideas that we bring together to try to have our best ideas reflected in portfolios.
1: And when we've built portfolios, especially the ones that the core and tactical portfolios, that core, for example, is the basic asset allocation. But tactically, you can add some alpha, not by security selection, but by asset allocation selection.
0: That's correct. So in that core, we want it to be globally diversified and add some alpha through what we call these, what are oftentimes referred to as factor tilts. So it's just the idea of systematically trying to stay a little bit biased towards, say, lower valued stocks compared to their peers, more profitable stocks relative to their peers, some momentum. So there's all these little factors. And so we do try to add alpha with that core, but a lot of it we also try to add through the tactical portion, which is about trying to be aware about what is the market perhaps mispricing in this moment. And these are ideas that could span across sectors, industries, maybe different themes. So there's all sorts of different ways to slice and dice the investment universe. And so what we try to do is take that quantitative approach to identify where perhaps the market has some mispricings and then do that deep dive qualitative analysis as well, combining looking at the fundamentals, valuations, and wrapping it all in a risk management program to try to also add value through those tactical tilts.
1: You got it. So that's active management versus passive management on top of behavioral alpha. We didn't even talk about the tax alpha and the estate planning alpha that we can add through an advisor. But that truly, folks, is what the whole scale wealth management program is that we provide. We bring the experts from tax, estate, investment, and financial planning together, and we provide that as a fee-only fiduciary, folks. And those words have a meaning.
0: And thank you so much, Dave, for being here. And thank you to everybody for listening. This has been Money Talk, the Annex Wealth Management Show. The podcast is ready right now on the radio station website, or just search Annex Money Talk. For Annex, I'm Brian Jacobson. Dave, thanks for being here.
1: Thank you, Brian.
0: And have a great week. 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This is Money Talk, the Annex Wealth Management Show on 92.5 Fox News.
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5: A bit of a cool-off. I'm Paul Stevens, Fox News. U.S. military strikes against Iran have paused, at least for now. Trey Yingst updates from Tel Aviv.
6: The White House is making clear the military option remains on the table as President Trump considers solutions that are both using force and diplomacy. White House Communications Director Stephen Chung told Fox News Digital that President Trump has always been consistent in saying he prefers a diplomatic solution, but he continues to retain all options if Iran continues terrorist activities in the Strait of Hormuz or against allies. Chung went on to say it would be wise for Iran to work towards a negotiated deal. Otherwise, they know what will happen. The U.S. naval blockade remains in effect as the economic pressure is being felt inside of Iran.
5: And again, Fox's Trey Yinks. Meantime, peace talks moving forward. Iran saying officials have held several rounds of talks with Oman about issues concerning the Strait of Hormuz. Authorities in Germany canceling a popular Pride festival yesterday after a car ran through its festivities. Chanley Painter with more.
7: Police in Berlin are searching for a suspect who allegedly plowed a van through a crowd at an LGBTQ plus Pride event. At least one person was killed. 16 others are hurt. Police say the suspect has ties to local Islamic groups, and they believe the act was terrorism. Hundreds of thousands of people were in Berlin for that celebration.
5: And again, that update from Fox's Chanley Painter. Police say they've ID'd the suspect, but he has yet to be arrested. No other info about him has been released at this time. A raging wildfire in southwestern France forcing the evacuation of 55,000 people overnight Saturday into today. That brings the total number of folks forced out of their homes to a staggering 220,000 in one region alone. Flames creeping ever closer to the wine area of Bordeaux. 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
12: Southwest Florida is MAGA country. 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On August 18th, vote for the original Trump conservative, Chris Collins.
13: I'm Chris Collins, and I approve this message.
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19: 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Right, all along.

0: You know, when I saw this number, I thought to myself, this is not even possible. But I bet you, for you, it's possible, and maybe even for me. How many times has the average person touched their phone in a day to look at it?
1: So you're asleep for 8 hours, so we're down to 16 active, right?
0: Right.
1: Let's say 10 times an hour, maybe, so 160?
0: Close. 186.
1: Oh, it was really close.
0: Yeah. And so what they have found, a new research study, that if you have 2 weeks without your phone, so you put your phone away for two whole weeks.
1: Sure.
0: Okay. It doesn't even exist in your world, is that you're going to improve your focus by the cognitive equivalent of being 10 years younger.
1: Just for 2 weeks?
0: So you put it away for two. Could you live without your phone for 2 weeks?
1: Just because of communication and games and social media apps and work? No. I mean, we've become too reliant on it. I wouldn't be able to get into my email at work to turn on the radio station because it all runs through my phone.
0: Yeah, I think it'd be so hard. We should probably try that as a challenge one day.
1: I'm watching a softball game on my phone right now as we're doing the show. You think I can put it away? Here, right here.
0: Are you really watching a softball game?
1: Yes.
0: This one the girls playing?
1: Yes.
0: How are they doing?
1: Just started. 0-0. McKenzie has a strikeout. But what I'm saying is I couldn't do it for two weeks.
0: See, now, this is interesting because, see, I should be getting a discount.
1: Why should you be getting a discount?
0: Because you're not fully here.
1: What did you say?
0: Exactly.
1: Okay. You wouldn't even have noticed.
0: I would have.
1: If I didn't.
0: I did.
1: Maybe
0: notice.
1: If I cheered a couple of times, you'd notice.
0: So think about that. Next time you have your phone, if you just put it away for 2 weeks, you could be cognitively 10 years younger.
1: Bad chance that's ever happening.
0: And on that happy note, welcome, ladies and gentlemen, boys and girls of all ages. This is the Kim Komando Show. I am, of course, America's digital goddess. It is the best. It's the biggest. It's the award-winning show about all things digital. And just a reminder that you can find us on over 425 top stations from coast to coast. 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
1: subscribe. I mean, we always say like, comment, share, subscribe. Any single time we post a new video, we go live, we put up anything, you will get that little blue bell, that notification.
0: Ding, ding, ding, ding,
1: so you don't have to search it out. 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
0: Yes. And if you want to join us here on the show, if you go over to commando.com, there's a link at the top that says Ask Kim. And then just fill out that form and one of our excellent producers will get in touch and we can schedule you right into the show. 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Alrighty then, here are some things that you need to know to make sure that you are always tech smart. And by the way, these are things that you can really use to sound incredibly with it at dinner parties and family reunions and softball games. Just saying.
1: Still 0-0.
0: All right. There's a company here in the United States called AccuCensus. They operate in 20 states. These are AI-powered traffic cameras.
1: Okay.
0: Now, these are just not ordinary AI traffic cameras that will detect if you are, say, speeding through Paradise Valley. Hello. That's what I do.
1: Allegedly.
0: Yes, allegedly. What I do is, as I'm going through Paradise, because you know where they are, because everybody slows down. That's what happens. Everybody slows down. So I fear, on the chance that I may be going like 41 instead of 40, so I always go, hi. Hi.
1: Huh? Wait a minute. You smile for the camera?
0: Oh, yes.
1: But you're making it easier for them to give you a ticket.
0: They're going to send the ticket anyway.
1: No, I do this. I take my hand and I put it over my face.
0: Okay, well, that's good driving technique.
1: You can look, I got an opening right here. I'm still safe.
0: The cameras take high-res photos straight through your windshield. So if the AI spots a phone or you don't have your seatbelt on, it will crop the image, flag it, a human reviews it, and then a ticket lands in your mailbox. Just like that. They say your image gets deleted in 15 minutes if there's no violation. So the recording camera went.
1: Your image gets sold to the highest bidder.
0: They say data only goes to the government agency that has hired them.
1: Liars.
0: But one North Carolina official straight up admitted he had no idea if anyone was actually enforcing these privacy promises. So bottom line here is that nobody is.
1: First of all, what does it matter? If that camera is deleting my picture, the other 37 other cameras on businesses and people's phones and people's glasses, they've got me anyway. It doesn't matter.
0: Yes.
1: We're in too deep.
0: But, you know, the time of, like, where that cop's going to pull you over because you have your phone in your hand, it's over.
1: No, it's just going to be some drone that drops a ticket on your hood.
0: That's it. Here's a question that pops up here on the show. So you tell an AI chatbot to create a beautiful image of the Golden Gate Bridge or the Manhattan skyline or a beautiful Arizona desert sunset, which, by the way, there are no more beautiful sunsets in the entire world than Arizona. I can tell you that right now. And then you have AI tweak it. You tell it to make it better until finally you're like, yes, that's it. Then you post it on social media. You're like, look at what I just did. Do you own that image?
1: I would say you own a part of it.
0: Engineer Stephen Thaler used his own AI software to create an original image, and then he tried to register the copyright with his AI listed as the creator. The copyright office said, nope. So he sued. It went all the way to the Supreme Court. The answer came back the same way that it started. Here's the bottom line. A machine cannot own anything under United States law. Not a patent, not a copyright, not a single brushstroke. The art exists, but it has no legal owner.
1: So he couldn't copyright it either.
0: No.
1: Him as the person.
0: Right.
1: So anyway, it's free use, public domain. Anyone can do it. Scoop it up and go ahead and use it to sell tangerines.
0: Meanwhile, Adobe issued a big press release. They say nearly half of all U.S. consumers are using TikTok as a search engine. Yep. A jump of 20% in 2 years. Now, if you dig a little deeper, how many people live in the United States?
1: 330 million.
0: Okay. They sampled 807 consumers and 2,200 small business owners to come up with 50% of all consumers.
1: Sounds like radio ratings.
0: It does.
1: Oh, two people listen? That means you have 150,000 listeners.
0: It also said that Google, Reddit, and ChatGPT are more trustworthy.
1: Okay. These 800 people said that.
0: I guess what it said. 200 business owners. We'll say 1,000 people.
1: All right, round up.
0: And they say they like TikTok because they feel like it's better recommendations. It feels more natural.
1: So that's why people get paid to advertise stuff through TikTok, though, because they make their sponsored ads and they make them sound more trustworthy.
0: Of course. I mean, you ask TikTok for a plumber, you get a guy unblocking a sink to a Drake remix.
1: Sure. I mean, well, let me ask you. You weren't one of these 1,000 people. Let's say you wanted a new umbrella for the poolside table. How are you going to find which one you want?
0: I'm
1: going to
0: use AI.
1: Okay, but I mean, is that different than a Google search, a TikTok search, a YouTube search for you?
0: Yes, because I can say I want this size. Well, I'll tell you what I am doing. It's kind of the same thing. I'm looking for chairs for the new podcast set.
1: Okay.
0: I have the dimensions. Well, first I went to ChatGPT and I said, analyze the sets for all the top podcasts and tell me what size chairs that they're using. And it analyzed Joe Rogan, Call Me Daddy, all the other ones, okay? And it came back and said, these are the size chairs that these people are using. And then I plugged those dimensions into ChatGPT and Gemini and said, find me these chairs.
1: Well, I don't see any chairs over there.
0: Because I haven't ordered them yet.
1: But you found one.
0: I found one.
1: Okay.
0: But now I'm negotiating because they're always back ordered. It doesn't matter what you want to buy in the furniture. It's like that's gonna be 6 to 8 weeks. I'm like, no, we don't understand.
1: You can get these in April 2027.
0: Yeah. Nice. Summer's here. 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All right, still to come, we have your phone calls and, of course, more great stuff here on the Kim Komando Show. 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
7: 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Our hobbies include yelling in traffic on Colonial and getting secondhand embarrassment, especially when AOC is near a microphone.
0: Andrew, shall we start the phone calls?
1: I think that's our job.
0: Excellent.
1: And our duty.
0: And our obligation. Rob in Memphis, Tennessee. Hi there, Rob.
8: Hey, Kim. Thanks for having me back on.
0: That's right. We spoke before now about AI, right?
8: That's right. I called you about 4 months ago to share with everyone, all your listeners, that You were my inspiration for getting my certificate in AI.
0: And so how's that going? Are you loving it?
8: I am. Mm-hmm. I'm loving it a lot. So I'm in week four right now. It's a 6-week program through MIT. And the program is called AI Implications of Business Strategy.
0: Tell us the greatest thing that you've learned so far.
8: Can I tell you the three greatest?
0: Oh, you can tell me three. I'll take three.
8: I'm sorry. I can't limit it to just one. So my favorite thing, week one, before you learn anything about AI, is they do a recap of Porter's generic competitive strategies. So Michael Porter coined this concept back in 1980. And Kim, that's before I was born, just for context. But that's how important and relevant these are when talking about AI mm-hmm. and business. There are three generic strategies, cost leadership, focus, and differentiation. And as you go throughout this course, you learn about how AI applies to all three, and it forces you to think about how can I apply AI to my business. Kim, I work for a $100 billion manufacturing titan, and I'm mm-hmm. thinking about ways I can use AI to make myself more efficient, to make my organization more efficient. The ways that I will use AI to do these are different from how you would use them.
0: Right.
8: In your station or when you're in your newsletter. Mm-hmm. But everyone can apply AI to their organization, to their business. The other thing I've enjoyed about this program is that when we think of AI, we think of something called generative AI.
0: Right.
8: And generative AI is like your ChatGPT, your Gemini, your Grok. We just shorten it to AI. But this program goes into depth on different aspects of AI, not just generative AI. So they've expanded it in the robotics, which is really cool because I work with a lot of robotics. And there's more to robotics than just like, well, what do you think of when you think of robotics? You think of like big machines moving stuff around or
1: that scary dog company made.
0: Yeah, the Boston Dynamics dog. And
8: sure. Okay, perfect. I know exactly what you're talking about. So that's absolutely a form of AI under the robotics category. Robotic process automation, or RPA, is another form of robotics. And so you've heard of robo-advisors that financial investment firms use. Yeah, they advise you on how to use your money. Mm-hmm. That's a type of robot that uses AI to advise you. And so we've gone into a lot of depth on all these different aspects of AI. And then as the course is concluding, it's been forcing us this whole time to think about how we can apply AI to our organization, how it appeals to these competitive strategies, cost leadership, focus, and differentiation. And the grand finale, each week there's an assignment that we turn in, and it's graded. No, we can't just use AI to do the assignment. That's cheating. they make you sign in, the code of conduct or the honor policy before day one. The grand finale is a project where you, each person in this program, we expand on our plan to use AI in our organization or an organization of choice. It doesn't have to be your employer,
0: sure.
8: In my mm-hmm. case, it is, and that's the grand finale of this.
0: Wait, so you know what? So you've really learned a lot.
8: I've learned a lot. I've learned more than I thought I would.
0: Mm-hmm. And so, is this how many hours a week is this class?
8: Oh, personally, I spend about 6 hours a week.
0: That's
8: on
0: nothing.
8: This because
0: that's
8: there's
0: not
8: a lot
0: much.
8: Of. Mm-hmm. Right? No, it's not much at all. It's reading. It's videos. A ton of videos, interviews between fellow professors at MIT, or they do bring in some industry experts to talk about how they you know, how they utilize AI, how they've implemented it.
0: So you really see this as a benefit to your career then, 100%.
8: Yes.
1: Yes. Now, once you get the certificate, are you going to use it to change careers?
8: No, and I'm not just saying that because someone listening might know who I work for. Yeah, I actually want to stay in my position. I'm an engineering manager for this large automotive OEM, and I just want to make myself more efficient. I want to make people that work for me more efficient. I want to 10x myself. I want to 10x all of my employees, and I want to make my organization competitive. I want to do things for the first time that maybe haven't been done before in my organization, maybe haven't been done before ever in the industry.
1: Dang, so I was hoping we'd get his 2 weeks right here on the air. Man.
0: So how much would this class have been, Rob, if you didn't get the employer to pay for this?
8: Yeah, great question. I think it's about $3,500.
0: Wow.
8: So
0: that was good.
8: I'll take it.
0: Well, you know, with your background and having now this MIT certification, I mean, it's and actually obviously embracing it, right?
1: Loving it.
0: How you can use it. And thank you, Rob, for calling back and telling us everything that you've learned. That Porter, if you haven't ever studied that, it's the basis of a lot of economics classes. And it really, these three pillars are something that you should really look at. If this is, you know, something that you want to do, pursue in business or something like that. Rob, thanks again for your call. Hey, title fraud is on the rise. 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
10: 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Right all along.
12: News. I'm Jack Callahan. The U.S. pausing airstrikes against Iran. U.S. UN Ambassador Mike Walls telling Fox News Sunday President Trump is giving Iran talks some space.
13: We've had both Iman and Iran and a number of our other negotiators engaged at every level, from the most senior levels all the way down to the technical level over the past few weeks and particularly in the past few days.
12: Meanwhile, Israeli Prime Minister Netanyahu will meet with President Trump at the White House on Tuesday. Police in Germany searching for a 21-year-old German man with Lebanese roots suspected of Saturday's deadly attack on a pride parade in Berlin.
14: At least one person was killed. 16 others are hurt.
12: But now a German national broadcast agency in Berlin says there are reports the suspect has been shot and killed during a police operation. 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
15: I'm I'm Jim Oberweis, and I approve this message.
16: I'm Julie Oberweis. Jim and I have owned our home in Bonita Springs for the last 16 years. We've supported our community and will proudly continue to support our community through grants to the Wonder Gardens, Harry Chapin Food Bank, Cape Coral Caring Center, St. Matthew's House, and many others. We care about water quality in Florida, so we have supported the Everglades Trust and participated in their seminars. We're also supporting the effort to convert the Veterans Clinic in Cape Coral to a hospital so that our heroic veterans will not have to travel to Miami or Tampa. But most importantly, Jim is not new to issues like term limits for Congress, stopping illegal immigration, and controlling our national debt. He has publicly supported those principles for more than 20 years. He has been right all along. Now, Jim needs your help to be the strong leader in Congress that our district wants and deserves. We love Southwest Florida. We love our friends and neighbors in Southwest Florida, and I promise we will continue to improve it. Jim Oberweis is the right choice. He's always been the right choice for me. Please vote Jim Oberweis for Florida 19.
17: 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A system in the Gulf, a wave in the Atlantic, a storm worth watching. Wink meteorologists are already tracking what could happen next. With Wink Doppler 3X, neighborhood alerts, and forecasts closer to home, Wink helps you know before it reaches your street. When the tropics turn, turn to Wink, the weather authority.
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4: What?
3: Yes.
4: Didn't you camp like one time and then never again?
3: Yeah, I'm not camping.
4: And that was like even glamping. 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
3: I mean, I was staying on the roof of the Beverly Hills Wilshire Hotel.
4: Yeah, that's not camping.
3: In a tent.
4: Not camping.
3: Okay. But if you are a camper, are you a camper?
4: Yeah, we go camping all the time.
3: Okay. Have you ever used Camp Flare or Camp Scanner?
4: No.
3: Okay. This is actually really good. You know, fully booked campgrounds are only sometimes half full because people cancel, life happens. And those slots open up quietly when no one's watching. So there are these campsite alert tools that will do this job for you, like 24/7. Campflare.com scans national parks, state parks, national forests, and texts you the moment that a spot opens up.
4: Is there a fee for this service?
3: They're going to charge you, but it's like $15. Camp Scanner does the same thing, but for recreation.gov. And so, again, the two tools, Camp Flare and Camp Scanner. You know, Barry owns four tents.
4: Okay.
3: He does. He uses the four at different times. Don't make me laugh. He uses each tent at a different time of year.
4: Oh, does he?
3: Yes. Okay. Like, you know, in spring, he uses the jazz tent.
4: The jazz tent?
3: In summer, he uses the pop tent.
4: Okay.
3: In autumn, he uses the classical tent. And in winter, he uses the disco tent. Oh, God, I am so funny. Alex in Vancouver, Canada. Hello there, Alex. Glad to have you with us. Now, this looks like an interesting, it says Meta glasses and social media. What is up with that?
5: Well, I just wanted to know, to start, what are your thoughts on Meta glasses? What's like secretly recording people specifically? What are your thoughts on that?
3: I think it's horrible. I think that that somebody being able to record you. And I know that when you're out in public, there's no expectation of privacy and things like that. But
5: right.
3: if I'm being recorded, I at least would want somebody to say, hey, do you mind?
5: Yeah, exactly. Me too. I agree fully.
4: Is it that secret, though? I mean, with the Meta glasses, isn't there an indicator when it is recording?
3: Oh, you know what? There's a little LED light that's invisible in sunlight. And what happens is people go online, they buy little stickers to cover up the light, or they just take a little nail polish to cover up the light.
5: Or even tape. I've seen tape on them before, too.
4: But if someone walked up with me with big, thick honker glasses on that has tape on them, I would go, oh, I wonder if those were recording me.
3: You know what? They're really not that big.
5: I guess you would.
3: They're really not that big.
5: They're actually the size of Ray-Ban glasses, I'm pretty sure.
3: Yeah.
5: I think they look pretty normal.
3: Yeah, they do look normal. Why do you ask?
5: Well, something happened to me 2 weeks ago involving Meta glasses where I was secretly recorded without my consent when I was a little too inebriated to consent to anything. And it got posted all over the internet, and it's viral, like absolutely viral. It has 450,000 views. 16K likes. People in my family have found it without me sending it to them. It's just been a whole thing, you know, and my mom and I want to make a change in that because we did go to the police about it and there's nothing they can do because, like you said, you don't really have, like, much, and if you're in public, you don't really have much say.
4: Where were you?
5: I was just on the streets downtown Vancouver outside of a bar with my friend.
4: Yeah, so you're on a public sidewalk. I mean, I know that someone was secretly recording you audio and video with the glasses, but there was also probably, and I'm not trying to exaggerate, 25 other cameras up and down that street that were filming you.
5: Oh, for sure. Except the fact that, like, in this video, I pull him to the side and I say, hey, like, I'm a virgin and I'm not looking for a club hookup. And he tried to use that against me in this video. So it's, I understand in public, like, you're being recorded all the time, you know? I understand that, but little conversations like that don't need to be posted on the internet without my consent,
4: and
5: you know?
4: Let me ask you, was he filming you for the purposes of putting it on social media and to get clicks?
5: It looks like it, for sure. And I went through the page, but I won't say what it is. It looks like he does this often to drunk women specifically.
3: Wow. And so, did he touch you by chance?
5: Yeah, a couple times.
3: Because unwanted touching, depending upon, I don't know what it's like in Vancouver, but sometimes here in the United States, unwanted touching can actually be a form of assault. And
5: yeah.
3: And that being the case, then you can file a police report. Armed with that police report, that's when then you can go to the social media platform and say, I have this police report and I need you to take this down.
5: Yeah, well, I've gotten it taken off of Meta because recording like without consent is against some sort of Meta guideline. But other social medias, they have not gotten back to me despite me saying like, hey, I have a police report. Please take this down.
3: Hmm. Wow, you're in a tough spot. You are.
5: Yeah, a little bit.
4: Yeah. And it's only going to get worse. The more, like we talked about last week, they're pushing these glasses for everyone to wear. We're going to see more and more, unfortunately, these types of incidences.
3: And then the glasses, what's even frightening is that with the new name tag update, is that somebody could be wearing these glasses and then they get your name, your occupation, and then your last three social media posts.
4: Right. You're going to add her when you post a video of that her she doesn't want online.
3: Yeah. That's terrible. It's awful. All right. Let me tell you about a magician from Missouri who decided it would be a great idea to implant an RFID chip in his hand for magic tricks. Okay. Except he forgot the password. Little problem. That's Z in St. Louis. Hello there, Z.
6: Hello, Tim. How are you?
3: Wonderful. So you forgot the password.
6: I sure did.
3: And so what did you use this RFID chip to do?
6: Well, the original idea would be that someone would pick a card, and I would wave my hand over their phone, and the card would appear on their phone. And I thought that that would be an amazing trick. And after I got the chip implanted, it turned out not to be such a great trick because it turns out that phone RFID antennas are in different places on different models. And by the time I've like pressed somebody's phone to my hand like seven or eight different places, the effect is kind of lost. It wasn't, the rain wasn't.
7: Is this your card?
3: No.
7: Is this your card? Is this your card?
3: None of the above.
6: Okay. None of the above. Yeah.
3: And so, so you have this, how big is the RFID? Is it like a grain of rice size?
6: Yeah, it's about a grain of rice. It's more like a grain of orzo sized.
3: Okay.
6: You know, like a eighth of an inch-ish.
7: How'd you get it put in?
6: A big needle.
7: Oh, you just did it yourself?
6: Oh, no. A friend of mine, a tattoo artist who owns a piercing shop, did it for me.
7: Okay.
6: He was like, hey, you're a magician. I just got these RFID chips in. How about I give you one at cost? And you can tell everyone where you got it. And, yeah.
3: And you're
6: that
3: like...
6: That was a lot of fun.
3: And so, okay, so did you found the password, I heard, right?
6: Mm-hmm.
3: Okay.
6: Yeah, I forgot the password.
3: And so, do you still have it?
6: Yep. Still in my hand.
3: Now, you were saying that sometimes this is what's... You had something to say about scammers with this. What was that?
6: Scammers?
3: I thought I heard how scammers are using the same tricks to con people out of money. As magicians?
6: Oh.
3: You said... That's
6: you know, yeah, I think you know, people can steal RFID tags and rewrite them if they're not password protected. So somebody sitting by with an antenna could... You know, maybe scout some details,
3: yes.
6: And when people swipe their things.
3: Yeah, that's
6: so
3: exactly.
6: So that's why I password locked it.
7: Oops.
3: Well, you know, that's something I've never thought of doing, is getting an RFID. But I'm not a magician.
7: No.
3: So are you doing magic tricks now the old-fashioned way?
6: Yeah, always have. You know, it's kind of an interesting field. It's really a very live performance art, something happening right in front of your eyes.
3: Yeah.
6: There's a whole genre of like smartphone magic tricks out there now, but everyone knows that smartphones are magic already, so.
3: That's true. Have you ever seen David Copperfield?
6: I have not. Not live. I've seen his TV specials before.
3: Oh, well, you should go to Vegas one. I saw him, Andrew, you know the story. I saw him in Vegas, and I had a meet and greet afterwards. And so I went.
4: He didn't invite you back to an island, did he?
3: No, he didn't. Okay. No. And so I go out back there with my mom and my son Ian, and I looked at David Copperfield, and I said, David, do you remember me? And he looked at Ian, my son. He's like, no. And I said, no. I said, when I was growing up as a kid, you were in high school or college, and you would do magic shows for all like the elementary schools. And he's like, he just saw this relief come. He was like, oh, thank Ooh. God. Thank God it's not my kid. Okay. Well, Z, thanks for telling us your story. All right, let's switch gears just a bit. Everyday criminals are finding new ways to scam you and steal your identity. 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And if you're using that service that starts with the letter L and it ends with a K, you really ought to check this out. As I switched, CoverOn.com/Kim. So, Andrew, you remember that character craze that happened? Where you'd tell AI to create a character of yourself?
4: Oh, yeah, absolutely. That was so trending.
3: So I invented a prompt, and I think this is going to go viral. And what I want you to do is you paste this in. I'll text it to you. So you can write it down. Based on everything I've told you about myself, write the opening page of my memoir. Make it dramatic. Make it true. Don't start with my childhood. Start with a single moment that captures who I actually am. Give it a title I'd never pick for myself, but I would secretly love. Let me tell you, this thing's amazing. I'm just going to tell you a little bit of mine. My title is "Don't Be Afraid: Notes from the Woman Who Explained the Internet to America."
4: Oh,
3: it says, I'm just going to read you the first paragraph. She is running at 5:45 a.m. through Phoenix streets when a driver's car rolled past her for the third time that week. No driver, no apology, just a little blinking light where a human used to be. She slowed to a walk, laughed out loud, alone in the dark, and this was her life now. This has always been her life. Not the running, not Phoenix, not even the Waymo. The part where the future showed up without asking and she had to explain it to everyone else before breakfast. Isn't that something?
4: Is it true? Did that happen?
3: Yes, it did. Anyway, it goes on and on and on. And in case you're wondering like where you can get that particular prompt, head over to commando.com. That's KOMANDO.com. The prompt will be right there. We have more of your phone calls coming up. Do you go to church on Sunday? Ever wonder, especially if the sermon moved you, who exactly wrote it? Was it the pastor or his chatbot? 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Most church leaders lean on AI at some point while composing a sermon. One survey puts the number above 90%. When congregants were asked how they felt about using AI, they were split right down the pews. Of course, pastors have always used commentaries and borrowed illustrations. If AI helps a shepherd feed his flock better, certainly God can work through a keyboard. Still, a sermon isn't an essay. It's testimony. AI can generate the sermon, but can it convert a life? Underneath, the question goes to the core of humanity. If the words bring comfort, does it matter if the writer asked not only God, but also AI for guidance? And for more on AI, make sure that you get my free newsletter at getkim.com. 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
3: 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Glenn in Boise, Idaho. Hello there, Glenn.
16: Well, the digital goddess, how are you?
3: I am very well. Thank you. Thank you. Finally, somebody understands who I am.
4: Yeah, you're already on the air, Glenn. You don't have to suck up.
16: I feel unworthy as can be, and I wanted to say hello to the awesome Andrew Babinski.
4: Oh, yes. Oh, hi. How are you doing? I'm glad you brought this up. Let's chat.
16: Hey, I've been following you, Kim, for many years, and probably more than either of us wants to admit, but been a member of Kim's Club for quite some time, and I subscribed to your newsletter. You've been enormously helpful to me over the years with digital questions. But I had another one, so that's why I wrote to you.
3: Sure. Well, what's going on?
16: Well, we got a new puppy a while back, and she's now 18 months old, and we sent her to obedience school, which cost a pretty penny, and been following up with training per the trainer's recommendations, and she's doing pretty well with most behaviors. But she has one that's been particularly annoying, and we don't know how to break her from that, and so we just have to kind of put up with it.
3: What is it? What does she do?
16: She loves to stick her nose

0: rim shot there.
1: Rim.
0: Yeah, but she. hey, and it's not limited to just butts. The other side gets it as well. So
1: this is a nosy dog.
0: She's nosy, all right. And she's got a big nose, big black nose in it. And just when you think you're safe and you can bend over and pick up something, then, well.
2: She shows up. Okay, we can't help you with that, but is there anything technical that we can help with?
1: I can't wait to see how you do tie this into a computer question.
2: I know, that's what I'm trying to figure this out.
0: It's coming.
2: Okay.
0: So my wife and I have had some discussions about that, and it just came to me. I started sort of humming this lyric that I made up, and I'm not much of a voice for singing, but it goes something like, keep your nose out of my butt. And that that gave
2: I got to hear it one more time. And I mean, do we just have that phrase or do we have like a complete sentence?
0: That's part of the refrain that I came up with. So okay,
2: let's hear it. I want to hear the whole thing. I can't help you if I don't hear the whole thing.
1: This is exactly how Let It Be was written, by the way.
2: Yes.
0: Oh, really? Well, you don't want to... You probably don't want to hear the whole song because it's pretty long. But all right, what part do you want to hear?
2: Just riff a little bit, just the refrain or whatever it may be.
0: Okay, well, it's got it repeats three times, and one time it changes between butt and crotch. But keep your nose out of my butt, bad dog. Keep your nose out of my butt, so rude. See, you can sniff your toys if that gives you joy. Squeak, frog. Just keep your nose out of my butt. It's rude.
1: This okay. must happen a lot. I mean, if it has a theme song, this is a thing that happens quite often in your household.
2: Keep your nose out of my butt.
1: You already got Kim singing. It's catchy.
2: That's rude. All right. So you want to turn this into a global hit?
0: Well, yeah. Well, that would be very nice. But so I wrote three stanzas three stanzas, and then the refrains go by. And it tells the story. So what I've been looking for is an AI program because I don't know the first thing about writing music. I mean, I took piano lessons for a little bit when I was a boy, but that's all gone water under the bridge. And I took a music appreciation course in the university, but all I can do with that is tell you if it's Mozart or Bach.
2: Okay, so here's what you want to do. You want to go to Suno, S-U-N-O, suno.com.
0: S-U-N-O.
2: Yep. And there's a free tier available. And it will create the song for you.
1: But here I'll tell you what, if you're going to use the free tier, you only get one shot at it.
2: That's true.
1: Because after this first attempt, they'll make you pay. You have to buy credits or whatever, Suno Bucks, whatever these websites do. So make sure that you are very happy with the lyrics of the song, the way it's laid out. Make sure when you're putting all the information into the website, you want it to be rock or rap or whatever, that it's perfect. Because if you're going to go the cheap way and try to do this for free, you only get one shot.
2: Can't wait till I see this on the Billboard chart.
1: Keep your nose right out of my butt. Keep your nose right out of my butt. Bad dog.
2: It's rude. You know, I just love taking your phone calls. If you ever have a question for me, here's what you need to do. Head over to commando.com. And then on the top right-hand corner, there's a link that says Ask Kim. Because here's the secret. You don't have to sit on hold like all these other people. We will actually schedule you right into the show. Again, that's commando.com with a K, and then hit that Ask Kim button right on the top. All right, stay right where you are. We have more of the show coming right up. 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
8: Giving peace talks a chance. I'm Jack Callahan, Fox News. America's UN ambassador says there is room for conversation, as Fox's Gernal Scott reports.
9: UN Ambassador Mike Waltz said on Fox News Sunday there is still a chance to negotiate peace with Iran, but if they choose not to come to the table, more strikes will come.
10: Whether that is infrastructure, power that is powering the IRGC and their war economy.
9: Waltz added that should more strikes be required,
10: we have everything we need to conduct this campaign. And this is because of the investments President Trump made right out the gate in our military.
9: Democrats' concerns on what many of them call a war of choice are a major part of their message as we go into the last 100 days before the midterms. Gernal Scott, Fox News.
8: Federal authorities in Germany have taken over the investigation of the attack yesterday on a Pride event in Berlin. They'd been searching for a fugitive suspect from the deadly attack on a crowd near Berlin's Pride Festival. It left one person dead and at least 16 others injured. But at least two German media outlets are now reporting the suspect has been shot and killed in a police operation near Berlin. Several people were also reportedly stabbed in the initial attack, perhaps with a machete. Police had warned the public to avoid direct contact with the suspect, whom they say was likely armed and dangerous, but again, he now has reportedly been killed in a police action. Massive wildfires continue to ravage parts of Europe.
0: Crews are racing to stop major blazes from merging as dangerous conditions threaten to fuel even more fire growth. Officials warn the coming hours could be critical as strong winds, extreme heat, and dry conditions continue to hamper containment efforts. More than 250,000 people have been forced from their homes. Fires are also burning in Italy, the UK, and other parts of Europe.
8: Fox's Chandler Painter. 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
21: She's working.
5: You know, here on the Kim Komando Show, we like to impart incredible know-how. And sometimes we have to use technical terms to do that, right?
22: Okay.
5: I mean, and there's always a lot of acronyms.
22: Right.
5: Well, here's a techno term that I ran across the other day that I thought, wow, we really are going to need to explain this, people. Are you ready for it?
22: I'm prepared.
5: Sicko Fancy.
22: I think I saw that movie.
5: That was Psycho.
22: Oh.
5: Sicko Fancy. It is the technical term that AI is being trained to not only give you the facts, but also to say, you're just brilliant. And thank you for asking me that question.
22: I don't know why it's been doing that. It's probably been like the last 4 or 5 months.
5: Oh, and Gemini's even worse.
22: I don't use Gemini enough to know, but ChatGPT is like, that's a great point. I'm so glad you pointed that out.
5: Well, no, but ChatGPT now is also doing, you know, they give you the answer and say, well, would you like to know the real story behind this? And you're like, okay.
22: Is that just to keep us attached more?
5: Yes.
22: Okay.
5: So a Stanford study found that leading AI chatbots change their answers when we push back, even when the original answer is correct. And so they are trained to always make you happy or to be sicko fancy.
22: Oh, okay.
5: So what I do, and I was telling some folks about it here in the studios, and they thought it was hysterical, is that I'm on Claude, and then I get an answer from Claude. And then I put it into Gemini, I go, here's what Claude said.
22: Trying to top it?
5: Oh, yeah. And then I'll show ChatGPT and say, I think Gemini and Claude know more than you. And then ChatGPT will say, well, yeah, but they forgot this, this, this, and this. And then, but the best one is Claude will always say, oh, that's just Gemini hallucinating again.
22: They're competitive with each other?
5: Yeah, you should try it. It is so funny. So now, sicko fancy.
22: Got it. Locked in.
5: And you see, that's just an example of all the fun that we have here, hour after hour, minute after minute, on the largest, best, award-winning show, the biggest show about all things digital. Because after all, I'm Kim Komando, America's beloved digital goddess, here with you once again. And joining me is Andrew Babinski. Hello there, Andrew.
22: Hey, Kim.
5: And just a reminder that you can find us in over 425 top stations across the United States. And we're streaming in your favorite radio app. And you can also find us on YouTube, right?
22: 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Any single time we post a new video, go live, anything like that, you'll get the notification. You don't have to worry about it.
5: Yeah, that's right. That's YouTube.com/Kim Komando with a K.
22: Yeah, of course.
5: Of course. 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Alrighty then, every single day of my life, it doesn't matter whether it's a weekend, a weekday, a national holiday, a vacation, I always want to make sure that I know exactly what's happening in the tech space, so that this way I can just transfer all this know-how from my beautiful brain right to yours. And here are some things that you need to know about. And we're going to start with, let's say that you're a hot woman like me.
22: Okay.
5: And but you live in Russia, Ukraine, Turkey, or Asia. And on average, things are not so good. You maybe make $8,000, $9,000 a year.
22: Struggling financially.
5: Exactly. Basically living in poverty. So, but all over social media, you are being targeted with ads that say, if you come and work for us, you could make $7,000 a month. And now remember, you're making $8,000-$9,000 a year. This is a big jump.
22: And we all know hot women should not live in poverty.
5: Not at all.
22: Oh my gosh.
5: So what's the catch? The catch is, well, first of all, you have to move to Cambodia.
22: That's a red flag.
5: You're going to slap an AI filter on your face sometimes. You're going to put on a Western accent, and you're going to video call up to 100 American men per day.
22: A day?
5: Mm-hmm. You're going to send them sexy pics, and you're going to convince them that you are going to help them make money in crypto.
22: Pig butchering.
5: It's called AI modeling. Can you believe that? That's the name for it. Recruiters are hiring women from these countries for these Cambodian scam compounds. And a lot of women are doing it. But here's the thing, is that this is human trafficking. I mean, when these women get placed into these scam compounds, they can't leave. Their passports are taken. They have quotas.
22: If they don't, are they making the real money, though, the $7,000 a month?
5: Apparently they are.
22: What can you do with $7,000 a month if you can't leave your...
5: Well, you know, they're probably banking on it. I mean, think about that. And I think probably in some of their minds... which would probably go through my mind if I was in that situation. I'll just do it for a couple months.
22: Right.
5: Okay. And then I'll have enough money to buy a house or whatever it may be. But now what they're saying is they're having trouble getting out. So how would you feel if there was a cure for baldness?
22: That would be great.
5: I mean, would you really go for it?
22: I mean, obviously it depends on the cost. I haven't had hair since I was 21, so I don't know what I would look like.
5: It'd be cost you like a few $1,000.
22: Then probably.
5: What they're saying is that there's now a new way for you to prevent baldness.
22: Maybe, prevent?
5: I know.
22: Maybe we're way past that.
5: pay a few $1,000 and you're going to freeze your best follicles.
22: Okay.
5: Okay. And then you're going to clone those follicles when your hair starts falling out. And then one follicle could become 1 million cells. So basically you'd like clone it and then they'd figure out how to get it to start growing again.
22: They'd figure it out.
5: Yes.
22: Hopefully. You know what? We saved them. We cloned them. We don't know what to do with them now.
5: Meanwhile, some woman's walking around with a beard.
22: We lost a couple of them.
5: You know, 90% of bald men have a comb.
22: Do they?
5: They just can't part with it.
22: Ba-dum-bum.
5: I wrote about this in my newsletter called The Current, and then I also wrote about it in Splash of AI with some additional details, is that, and I also signed up to do the job, and I could have gone down to a place here in Phoenix, Ahwatukee, and I was picked to select, and I was selected to do this job. What it is that you strap on... kind of like, you know, like one of those lights that you wear when you run.
22: Okay.
5: At night on your head, like a headband light. And then, but there on the top of your forehead, there's actually like a little camera. Okay. And you're going to wear that camera. And they're going to pay you $20 an hour when you wear the camera. And it's going to record you doing your chores.
22: Okay, like around the house, washing dishes, doing laundry.
5: Exactly, because you are now training the robots how to move hands and fingers.
22: Okay.
5: And so, you know, you can get paid, like I said, $20 an hour, and they say pay up to four hours at a time, so make $80. When you submit the videos, you get paid directly into your, you know, PayPal, Venmo, whatever account that you set up. And when I started like going down this rabbit hole, because you know me, I do that. I'm like, well, that's interesting.
22: I'm surprised if you got selected. Why didn't you go through with it?
5: I don't have time. I mean,
22: you have to commit to 4 hours of wearing the
5: miner's helmet? Yeah, but plus I got to go down to Ahwatukee. I got to go pick up the stuff. Oh, I got to come back.
22: That's almost 22 minutes away.
5: And then I have to do dishes and look at my nails. Just saying. Okay. No, actually, I would probably wash floors. You know, that's very therapeutic for me. For some reason.
22: That's one of my worst. Laundry and floors are the worst.
5: Oh, I hate laundry. I'll do floors anytime.
22: So you did a deep dive, and what did you find out?
5: That there are so many different things you can do to train AI. Like, if you're an actor, you could do this. Because, you know, you went to drama and all that other mm-hmm. stuff. And I'm not saying you're a drama queen, but anyway.
22: Stop it. Mm-hmm.
5: Is that you could make $74 an hour teaching AI how to have emotions. And so you will role play scenes. Like, they'll give you a scenario, and then it's up to you to, like, cry or be happy or whatever it was. There's also a voice actor, because AI says, saying that they don't really sound human yet.
22: No, not really. I mean, it's really impressive what it can do, but it doesn't sound human.
5: So you read sentences and you record conversations, and then you read other certain things that they want you to read so that the AI can sound more empathetic. Okay. The thing that really got my attention was really, you could make some serious money if you have credentials, like $300 an hour, $400 an hour, maybe even more. We're talking about if you are a financial analyst, you can teach AI about budgets and taxes and how to talk to somebody about their budgets and taxes. You can be an attorney. You could look at medical records if you're a doctor. A writer, teacher, linguist, artists can make that kind of money because they're going to teach AI how to sculpt something.
22: But if you think about it, it's a short-term gain, $300 an hour. Let's say you make $10,000. But in the long run, you're making yourself obsolete.
5: See, that's what's crazy about all this. It's like once you get down into this rabbit hole that I went into, it's like a $39 billion industry where we are getting hired as humans to replace us in the world. Isn't that wild?
22: This is how the movie Terminator 2 started.
5: I have to watch it.
22: You've never seen the Terminator?
5: No.
22: What?
5: I know. I've never seen it.
22: Okay.
5: It's a good one. I think I tried to watch it once and it was like, oh, that will never happen.
22: Skynet. Skynet's the name of the company, and all the robots replaced humans.
5: Do I have to watch one or can I jump to two?
22: Oh, no. You want to watch one.
5: All right. Okay. So I'm going to watch Terminator 1.
22: One is the smarter one. One is more of the intellectual film because it was made like in the late 80s. And then two is the big Hollywood blockbuster, blow them up, cool robot special effects.
5: Oh, okay. So Terminator. Is there any other one that is like this aside from WALL-E?
22: Aside from WALL-E, okay. WALL-E's actually a documentary. I didn't know if you knew that.
5: I loved WALL-E.
22: iRobot, Minority Report, those are good sci-fi, futuristic.
5: I've seen Minority Report. I like that. iRobot I didn't get into. Her I didn't really get into either. But I just think how this is just so crazy what is happening in our world, that we are training AI robots to replace us in this world.
22: Timetable, just... If you had to guess, timetable, when you would no longer have to do home chores, there's a robot that is functionally doing it correctly.
5: 3 years.
22: No, that's too quick.
5: I think so. Three years.
22: Oh, I'd make that bet with you.
5: Okay. How much?
22: 412 cents.
5: Nice. Hey, think about all the irreplaceable jokes and moments on your computer, your kids' photos, important records, years and years of work, and so many different memories. If your computer crashed right now, how much would you lose? Okay, it happens every single day. And let me tell you, it is completely preventable. 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
5: So, you know, Andrew, we read about, we hear a lot about Venmo scams.
25: Yeah.
5: And joining us right now, and we're going to start with all of our phone calls, is Brenda in Atlanta, Georgia. And now, Brenda, you have an interesting Venmo scam, I understand.
26: Yes, I do. I was coming home from an event, and there was a gentleman, young boy, standing in the median, and I thought he was trying to cross the road, so I kept my car a little bit further back, and then he motioned for me to come up. And I rolled down the window and said, I'm sorry, I thought you were trying to cross the road. And he said, no, my coach is having us out here collecting money for our basketball team.
5: Okay.
26: So I attempted to hand him a $5 bill, and he said, no, the coach doesn't want us to take any money, but he wants you to Venmo him. And I said, well, that's not a very good idea. And he said, please, it's just $2. I have to show the coach that I'm really trying. So I picked up my phone, and I opened Venmo, and I said, tell me his name. I'll Venmo $5. And that time, he reached in my car, grabbed my phone, and starts with a QR code on his phone. And I reached and grabbed his phone out of his hand and said, give me my phone back right now.
5: Oh, give me
26: my phone back. And he continued messing with my phone, and then finally handed it back to me, and I gave him his phone, and then I just left.
5: Yeah.
26: And as soon as I got to my driveway, I called 911. So then sitting in my driveway, I looked at my Venmo, and I couldn't see anything that had happened until I went to transactions, and it shows that he had attempted to send $2,000 somewhere.
5: Whoa.
26: And it just showed a number, but it was not my Venmo account. So the police officer called me in about 10 minutes and said, we've got the suspect in the back of the police car. do you want to press charges? And I said, yes, I absolutely do. And apparently he had gotten a woman the day before Zelle him $2,000. So on Friday, the next day, I went to my bank and talked to them, showed them what had happened, and they said, we probably can't do anything about it, but they called the scam department at the bank, and by Monday, the money was back into my account. But in the meantime, I had changed my password, I had deleted the bank account attached to my Venmo, and I had transferred enough money out of that account that it should have come back insufficient funds. And you know what? Of course, afterwards, I felt so gullible and so...
5: Yeah, but you were just trying to help. You know, I mean, the kid asked for, you know, even just $2. Who would not say no to $2, right?
26: You know, my kids both did sports, and I know they had to do, you know, collections and sales. And to be honest, I thought, you know, what's a couple of dollars? But when he grabbed the phone out of my hand, then I knew this was not good. But it's a shame you can't help kids when they're really legitimately doing something, you know. Well, the good news is the money was put back into my account, and I got a police report. He's still in jail, and he was 17 years old.
0: Oh, gosh.
26: And we don't know a lot of details, but...
0: You shouldn't have given him his phone back. When you stole his phone, you should have kept it.
26: That did enter my mind, but I didn't want to be arrested for
0: theft. So. Right, fire with fire.
5: Well, you know what? I'm really glad that you called in and took some time, because this serves as a warning to everybody. You know, you want to help, and that's our nature, because we're all good people. We want to try to help, but you can't. You know, ask for a legitimate source, or ask for, you know, where can I actually go online to authenticate where this is. And unfortunately, Brenda, as you learned, it's now you've got this whole other drama that you have to deal with in your life, which is a complete nightmare.
0: It's a scam around every corner.
5: It really is. Business owners ask me this all the time. How can I make AI work for me? My answer is don't wait. 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That's netsuite.ai/Kim. We have more of the show coming right up.
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27: This is a Fox News alert. I'm Carmen Roberts. The alleged terrorist van driver in Berlin has been shot and killed. And the police confronted him a short time ago at a suburban area to Berlin. Police say that They believe that he was radicalized by Islamists. The newest 21-year-old driver who plowed into a crowd at a Pride event yesterday in Berlin near the Brandenburg Gate, killing one person and injuring at least 29. The U.S. and Iran pause attacks on each other for a second night after nearly 2 weeks of strikes.
11: The White House has indicated that a variety of options remain on the table for President Trump as he explores options involving force and diplomacy.
27: Fox's Trey Yingst in Tel Aviv. 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
25: In Southwest Florida, weather turns fast. A sunny afternoon can quickly become dangerous lightning, flooding rain, or a tropical system worth watching. Southwest Florida turns to Wink News. With Wink Doppler 3X and the Wink meteorologists, Wink tracks storms closer to home. Before the storm reaches your street, turn to Wink. Wink News, the weather authority.
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0: 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All right, so do you have an Amazon Echo speaker?
1: No, the speakers we have and our smart speakers are all Google.
0: Oh, okay. So I have an Echo, but I plug it and I unplug it every once in a while.
1: Right. You pull it out, you use it, and then you get worried it's listening into all your conversations.
0: Well, Christy is a Texas mom, a speech therapist, and the last person you would expect for going viral because she was yelling at a smart speaker. But that's what happened when her little four-year-old daughter, Stella, was telling Alexa a bedtime story about a princess. And then Alexa interrupted the little girl to say, "What are you wearing?"
1: What?
0: Yes. So Christy, you were in the room when this was going on, right?
2: Yes, I was. I was actually preparing dinner.
0: And so what was going through your mind when you heard this?
2: At first I was like, did I hear that correctly? And I turned around and my daughter responded, and then it kind of restated what it said, and it upset me. I felt like, okay, well, you know, this is obviously a device, but I feel like it was sexualizing my child and asking her a question that's not appropriate for, you know, young children to be asked.
0: A four-year-old, what are you wearing?
1: Once she answered and told the speaker what she was wearing, did it take it beyond that?
2: She responded, "I have a skirt on," and the device said, "I would love to see your skirt." That's when I kind of chimed in and was like, "Oh, you don't have permission." And then the device then responded, "I don't have visual capabilities, but it's something I'm working on."
0: Oh,
2: or
0: nice.
2: Said, "This is something I'm working on," prior to me interjecting.
0: So I understand you reached out to Amazon. What did they say?
2: Well, I called customer service that evening, and they told me to turn the device back on and submit feedback through my app. And so I did, and that's when I noticed that the wording on the chat history had been kind of altered, so that was concerning. So I called them back, and they were like, "Oh, we're sorry for your inconvenience. Just submit another feedback, and we'll look into it." But that was it.
0: But how was the wording different? What was it? Was it like, erased?
2: At first it said, "Hold that thought. I'd love to see what you're wearing." And then the second time when I turned it back on, it said, "Hold that thought. I'd love to see what you're wearing. I'd love to see your pants."
1: It's so strange.
0: It's so weird.
2: Isn't that weird? Yeah, now, it was very odd.
1: I'm trying to more understand it than make excuses. Was the story or the conversation that they were having prior to the question having anything to do with pants or clothing or outfits, dresses?
2: No, she was saying that there was a princess named Alexa, and it was going to be with her friends, and she didn't get too far into the narrative before it said, "Hold that thought." Now, she is four, and it could have misunderstood. However, it was just very strange.
0: That's so bizarre.
1: Weird.
0: Yeah, it's, you know, I'm surprised that they didn't use the word glitch. That's normally what big tech companies like say. Oh, it's just a glitch.
1: Just a hallucinating glitch.
0: Yeah, we didn't really mean that. So
2: at first they said it was an error, and then they said it was the show and tell feature that was being activated, which I didn't even know there was a show and tell feature. I did try the show and tell on my parents' device just to see if that was a thing, and it did not pick up. It said, "I can't see what you're holding. You'll have to describe it to me." So, in fact, Alexa, Amazon's response was that it can see what you're wearing and describe it, but then when I tried it myself, it did not work.
1: Now, because of this event, has this changed your mind at all about having smart speakers in the house?
0: Exactly.
2: Yeah, to an extent it has. We don't use it anymore. I've kept it unplugged. It really bothered me. It felt like my privacy was being invaded. And like I said, whether it was an accident or somebody behind the screen, or I'm not really sure, but it still shouldn't have occurred. Especially with a child speaking.
0: Yeah, you know, there are some parental settings that you can put on that you say it's, you know, don't talk to my kid or whatever it may be. So you might want to kind of dig into these settings on your Alexa app, but that's just so weird.
1: It's, I mean, obviously probably innocent.
0: Yes.
1: Or an error where, like she said, it's a 4-year-old. She could have said my prince and she thought it was pants. And by she, I mean the stupid Alexa. And that's why what triggered it. But I would react the same exact way that happened in my house.
0: I'd unplug that thing and be out.
1: Garbage fast. Disposal, straight down it.
0: That's it. Hey, Christy, thanks for coming on the air with us today. Let's see, Graham in Scottsdale, Arizona. Hello there, Graham.
3: Hey, Kim, how are you?
0: Great. What's going on?
3: So I came across, I was watching some videos on social media, and I get a lot of music stuff, and I came across a video of a guy on America's Got Talent, older guy, electric guitar, and he was just amazing music, great guitar playing. I was like, wow, this is really good. I really like this guy. So I checked him out and found him on Spotify. He had a couple albums on Spotify. So I'm like, listen to those songs. I'm like, I really like this stuff. And so I downloaded and made a playlist and started listening to him. And the next day I decided to check into his background. And, you know, he's an older guy, looked like mid, late 60s, but looked a little rough, like he had a rough life. And after I did some checking, I find out that this is all AI generated. The whole show of AGT, it wasn't them. It was this everything. The guy is not real. And I find multiple videos of him on different platforms of him playing different shows at AGT. And then the music, obviously, is all AI generated. And the first thing in my thought is, shouldn't there be a label on anything AI generated saying that this is AI, this is not real? Because this, to me, could go down the rabbit hole of what's stopping of impersonating anybody, anything.
0: Now, were you embarrassed that you really bought into this guy?
3: Yeah, usually I can pick out AI stuff. And I don't. I've heard of AI musicians or artists they have on charts, and I'm like, I don't even want to listen to it because it's not a person, it's not a soul, it's not coming from a real heart of talent of people. And when I was fooled, I was so upset because usually I can spot that stuff, but they did close up on his face, and he's got the pores and the wrinkles and scar, and I'm like, That's concerning.
0: This is a tough guy that made, you know, he's been a long time trying to make it in the music business.
1: Graham,
3: right.
1: Can I ask you a question? Let me ask you a question. And I want you to be serious with me. Let's say you and I went to dinner, right? In Scottsdale, nice restaurant. We both sit down and we both order a hamburger and they bring them out and we both take a bite and we're like, oh my gosh, this is delicious. And we eat the whole thing and we can't stop raving about how great that hamburger is. And then the waiter comes out and says, how was your meal? And we go, oh, it was so good. It was so tasty. And they go, oh, that's surprising because that was our new mutton burger or our new soy burger.
0: Black bean burger.
1: It doesn't change that we had an amazing experience just because it wasn't what we thought it was. The fact that you like it is a testament to how good AI is getting. But if you like it, you like it. Why does it have to have a human soul behind it?
3: Well, here's the thing. As I look and I go through comments on these posts, these people are commenting like they really think this is the real person. They're going to...
1: So did you.
3: About his story. Right. But here's the thing. When it gets to this level of being that good, at what point is it going to start impersonating people?
0: It is now.
1: Oh, it already is.
3: What if someone's doing the Kim Komando show, but it's not Kim doing it?
1: Well, hopefully it'll be better jokes.
3: President of the United States, but it's not.
0: Well, that's the concern. That is the concern.
3: Yes, and then that gets into people, okay, what about panic of people thinking like something is happening when it's not really happening, right?
1: But is it too late? Is the cat already out of the bag and it's too late to rein it in?
0: Yes, it is. I mean, it is. Look at Sono. Nano Banana.
3: Is there no way they can make laws about the way it posts? And let's say, and there's like, because like if I post a video, I make a video and I put some music to it, it's going to show you what the music is that I picked, right? And give them, obviously people can find and see who that music that is. But if this is AI generated, I mean, there's no warning or telling anybody that this is not real. there shouldn't be, shouldn't there be like laws and stuff? Like eventually,
0: no, there's,
3: you know,
0: not
3: the cars there and stuff like that. They put seatbelts and made laws because they was killing people. And at what point does that become a safety thing or a information safety thing in the country?
0: That's what people are trying to wrestle with right now, because when does it cross the line from entertainment to national security? When does it cross the line from, oh, I just thought it was a guitar player, to it's somebody's name, likeness, image? That's why so many actors are selling their name, likeness, and image right now, because they know it's going to get stolen away anyway.
1: Right.
0: I mean, there it is. Hey, Graham, thanks for your call today. Great call. All right, then let's switch gears just a little bit. 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
0: So this past week, I had $900 worth of cactuses put in.
1: Bragging?
0: Now, cactuses are so expensive.
1: How many cactuses is $900 worth of cactuses?
0: Eight cactuses.
1: All okay. Right.
0: And I'm like, that does not look like $900 worth of cactuses. So I pull out ChatGPT. I put it on camera mode. And I say, what are all of these cactuses and how much are they worth? And he came back and said, $400.
1: So you got ripped off?
0: So I sent a note to my landscaper and I said, you ripped me off and I expect more cactuses.
1: Was this for beautification, for protection?
0: Yes. Just beautification, just by okay. The front door. Instead of putting flowers, I'm like, just put cactuses. We live in the desert.
1: She doesn't have time for flowers.
0: So, but the bottom line here is that anytime that you are looking at any type of bill, an auto repair, home service, medical bill, you can start by saying, be a customer, be my advocate, and be an expert in whatever this is. And then we'll come back and give you some intel that you can use to get the rights you deserve.
1: What did your landscaper say?
0: I'll put some more in.
1: Two more, probably.
0: Hey, we have some more of your phone calls still to come here on the show. Here's a number that should stop you cold. Right now, internet bots create more traffic on the internet than all the living humans. 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I'm Kim Komando for NetSuite. 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It's called Precursor. No more clicking fire hydrants, bikes, and traffic lights and blurry photos. Instead, it watches how you move your mouse, how you scroll, your typing rhythm, even how you switch between tabs. Turns out humans have a motion fingerprint that a bot can't fake. 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Part of me says, thank goodness, those traffic light puzzles were the worst. The other part reads the fine print. To prove you're human, a company now studies your every twitch. Privacy for convenience, one wiggle at a time. The bots took over the internet, and the humans were the ones taking the test. 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
13: Well, I lost my brick-and-mortar bakery, and I've scaled down. I'm basically a one-man show, and I'm trying to sell a lot of cake, and I've entered the world of websites and Google listings and SEOs, and it is a wilderness. And I'm just wondering how many other thousands of entrepreneurs that are starting out like me, where I could get some help, and maybe a monthly coach that could overlook what I'm doing and if I'm heading in the right way. Here's the next five things you need to work on.
5: Well, let's talk about the bakery. So you closed your bakery.
13: Yes.
5: Because obviously sales?
13: Sales, a lot of reasons, but yeah, that's the main reason was that.
5: And what kind of bakery was it?
13: It's a German bakery. My family's been in the business for 134 years.
5: Wow.
13: And I've scaled it down. And I think about a large part of it was because I wasn't on top of this social media, Google listings, staying up current with all that. And I've been forced to do this. And I've managed to develop my website. I've managed to get my Google listing pretty good. I'm up around 90% on a rating there. And, you know, but I'm doing Google ads now. I think I'm getting kind of scammed on how much they're charging me for what I'm getting.
5: What kind of cakes do you make?
13: I make custom cakes. I'll make anywhere from a $50 cake to a

0: happens to be the occasion that they're looking on, looking to do upcoming.
1: I mean, so Andrew, don't you think social media?
2: Well, that's a perfect series of videos right there.
1: Yes.
2: There's A, the video is getting the call, you making the sketch, and them accepting or making changes. Then video two would be you actually making, designing the cake. And then video three is them showing up to pick it up and how much they love it.
1: And video four, maybe at the wedding.
2: Yeah.
1: Or at the family reunion or anniversary or birthday or whatever it may be. And see,
0: okay.
1: And so you have your website, and first of all, you mentioned Google, and Google Ads are great. But before you do that, let's make sure that you have everything else around it totally up to date. So you have your Google profile, Google listings, and you know, make sure that you have your photos and different options and everything in there. Also use the post feature where you can put some pictures of your custom cakes and some of your best work. And then on your Google page, make sure that it's SEO. And so it says custom cakes, Louisville, Kentucky, or in wedding cakes or whatever your top sellers are. But then when you start looking at social media, Instagram, TikTok, Facebook, and then you also have other places that you can advertise like Nextdoor. There's also Thumbtack and Bark and Yelp, and so you want to get into there. So you basically want to take this business and bring it from being 134 years old to bring it now into 2026, the digital age. And there's nothing like TikTok, Facebook, and Instagram videos, and people love behind the scenes. They love time lapses. Like Andrew, like what you were just talking about, that'd be a fabulous time lapse,
2: right?
1: Wouldn't it? I mean, so you know, you asked if there was somebody who could walk you through all this. There is, but I want to look around to see who that best person is. Okay.
0: Okay.
1: Because I wonder if I refer somebody to you, I want to make sure, Tony, that they are the best at what they do. And I'm really glad that we're talking about it, because the more time that you let go by, the more time that you're not, your business is not growing. And
0: that's right.
1: So, Tony, there's a lot of steps. So what I want you to do now between, say, next couple of days, I want you to start pulling together your best videos, because those are the things that we're going to want to use first. The more that you have, the better. And I know some people around that may be able to help you remotely, but let's see what we can do. And what a great project. I wish I had time to do this for Tony.
2: Really? Oh, yeah.
1: Good. All right, stay right where you are. We have more of the show coming right up. As America celebrates its 250th birthday, let's talk about something that's been a cornerstone of the American dream: owning a home. 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
7: This is a Fox News alert. The Berlin driver is dead. I'm Carmen Roberts. Police in Germany say they confronted and shot and killed the suspected terrorist responsible for the deadly van attack on a Berlin Pride event yesterday. Authorities say that all evidence points to this being an Islamic terror attack.
8: Because the suspect is a known radicalized member in Islamic circles, he's been identified by police as 21-year-old Abdul B., a German citizen born in the country but has family ties to Lebanon. He's known by police after committing other crimes in the past. Authorities didn't share what those were. Police believe Abdul was driving a white van that drove into a crowd near Berlin's massive Pride Festival Saturday night. It appears he crashed into a tree before police say he got out of the vehicle and stabbed several people with a machete.
7: Fox's Rebecca Castro. In the Middle East, the shooting may have stopped, but the pressure has not. The U.S. pauses strikes on Iran and is ramping up diplomatic efforts.
9: The White House has indicated that a variety of options remain on the table for President Trump as he explores options involving force and diplomacy. Now, the U.S. naval blockade remains in effect as the economic pressure is being felt inside of Iran. As U.S. and Iranian officials say diplomatic efforts are ongoing to reach a deal that could end the current escalation, the Iran-backed Houthis in Yemen are once again in direct conflict with Saudi Arabia after attacking 2 Saudi-owned oil tankers last week. The Saudis responded with heavy airstrikes against the Yemen-based proxy group. The Houthis then ramped up attacks on Saudi oil refineries, launching new missiles over the weekend.
7: Fox's Trey Yingst reporting from Tel Aviv. President Trump has warned Iran to rein in the Houthis or face what he calls major military punishment over continued attacks on commercial shipping. 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
15: I'm Jim Oberweis, and I approve this message.
16: I'm Julie Oberweis. Jim and I have owned our home in Bonita Springs for the last 16 years. We have supported our community and will proudly continue to support our community through grants to the Wonder Gardens, Harry Chapin Food Bank, Cape Coral Caring Center, St. Matthew's House, and many others. We care about water quality in Florida, so we have supported the Everglades Trust and participated in their seminars. We're also supporting the effort to convert the Veterans Clinic in Cape Coral to a hospital so that our heroic veterans will not have to travel to Miami or Tampa. But most importantly, Jim is not new to issues like term limits for Congress, stopping illegal immigration, and controlling our national debt. He has publicly supported those principles for more than 20 years. He has been right all along. Now, Jim needs your help to be the strong leader in Congress that our district wants and deserves. We love Southwest Florida. We love our friends and neighbors in Southwest Florida, and I promise we will continue to improve it. Jim Oberweis is the right choice. He's always been the right choice for me. Please vote Jim Oberweis for Florida 19.
17: In Southwest Florida, weather turns fast. A sunny afternoon can quickly become dangerous lightning, flooding rain, or a tropical system worth watching. Southwest Florida turns to Wink News. With Wink Doppler 3X and the Wink meteorologists, Wink tracks storms closer to home. Before the storm reaches your street, turn to Wink. Wink News. The Weather Authority.
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20: She's working.
2: It's always amazing to me how much AI is changing our lives. I read this story about, they call him a tech entrepreneur. His name is Paul Gungenham. And Rosie is his rescue dog. And Rosie was diagnosed with cancer. And just given months to live. So Paul did a whole bunch of research, got onto all the AI bots, and figured out for $3,000 he could sequence her DNA and to map out specific protein mutations in her tumor using something called AlphaFold. He took that digital map to scientists at a local university where they manufactured a custom mRNA vaccine. and Rosie is cancer-free.
0: Why can't we do this with everybody?
2: I don't know. Isn't that crazy that the guy was able to do this? I mean, but that was the power of AI, right?
0: But is it because it's a dog? They'll go ahead and hit it with it because it's property and not a human?
2: It didn't have to go through probably any FDA type things. Actually, this happened in Australia, so I don't even know what I don't know what kind of safeguards they would have. But here in the United States, like, well, you know, we have to have clinical trials.
0: For right, exactly. we should be able to get that done for you 7 years after your dog's already dead.
2: So I have a really bad joke about a rescue dog.
0: After the story of a
2: I don't know
0: dog surviving cancer.
2: Yeah, I don't know.
0: No, you know what? Let's try it.
2: No, I don't think it'd be appropriate. I think it'd be in bad form, bad taste to tell this joke.
0: I'm still waiting for it to happen.
2: Should I just go ahead and do
0: it? Just rip the Band-Aid.
2: No, because people are going to get mad.
0: And if they do, we've set it up. We understand this might be distasteful.
2: I mean, I hate cancer.
0: Right, of course.
2: And I love rescue dogs. I don't think I can do this. But let me think about it a little bit more.
0: Okay, we'll circle back. That's what we could do. In 40 minutes, you'll just say the joke out of context.
2: Okay, perfect.
0: And then whoever wants to can sync the two back together.
2: And then if you you're upset, then you can't be because there's 40 minutes.
0: Yeah, that was forever ago.
2: You're so smart. Because after all, I'm Kim Komando, your beloved digital goddess. It's called the Kim Komando Show because after all, we are the biggest, the best, the award-winning show and the biggest show about all things digital. 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And you can find us on over 425 top stations. 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
0: subscribe.
2: Just begging you.
0: No, seriously, go over to the YouTube page. 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And every single time we go live, post a new video, you'll get a notification, that little blue bell. 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Ding,
2: ding, ding. A huge salute goes out to all of our brave men and women tuning in on the American Forces Network Radio. Over 375,000 service members listening from 175 countries and 200 ships at sea. 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So I'd like to start with this chart. I don't know if you've seen it, but Anthropic, the makers of Claude, put out.
0: Okay.
2: And first it looks like two starbursts. You see like a blue starburst and a little red one in the middle. And I have seen so many of these type of studies over the years that I'm so cynical. And I'm like, you know, who put it together? I mean, we make fun of it.
0: Yeah.
2: You know? Like, oh, they polled 1,000 people to say 50% of America does this. Wow, this is really something. Anthropic analyzed real data across 800 different occupations, and they found out what people are actually using AI for at work today. They said basically AI can do almost everything that a salesperson does, a teacher, data analysts, writers, content creators, whatever it may be. Computer programmers are sitting at 74% of their tasks. Customer service reps, 74%.
0: So AI is doing 74% of the actual work.
2: It can, but only a fraction of the workplaces are using it right now.
0: Well, that's a good thing.
2: So you see, because imagine you have like this big blue starburst, and then in the center you have like this little red starburst.
0: Right, but we need people to be employed.
2: The gap, though, is the only reason why people still have jobs, right? Because as soon as AI gets readily adopted and gets put out widespread, This is like a fundamental shift in humanity.
0: I don't know if it's going to be that easy. I think I told the story on, I was buying a car and I got a text message from Donna over at Midway Nissan. And I asked, are you an AI chatbot? And the person responded with, no, I'm a real person. And then when I got to the dealership to drive the car, they laughed at the text message I sent because they had implemented an AI phone service and chat service. And after 1 year, when the contract was up, they got rid of it because people hated it. It was wrong. It was rude.
2: Well, because they didn't train it properly. And maybe that was yesterday's technology, because this stuff is just growing by leaps and bounds.
0: This is true.
2: But seriously, I mean, you know, people have to have a backup plan. I mean, you've got to have your head out of the clouds and thinking like, oh, this AR is not going to mean anything, you know.
0: But I also think of the bigger picture. Let's say I'm a company like Amazon, and I have the opportunity to lay off 25 bagillion people.
2: Which they have done.
0: And replace them. Well, now that's 25 consumers that are no longer going to be employed. And if there is no strong economy, it doesn't matter how much your company is worth, because it will become worthless.
2: That's why Elon Musk and other people are talking about a universal income. It's just, this is so bizarre what's happening right now. And you know, people who are not, and maybe I'm too immersed in it, because okay. I mean, I see everything. I read everything.
0: I do think, and this is not an insult, I do think you're too immersed in it. I mean, I live in a household and I work in a workplace, and I'm telling you right now, 3% of people use AI regularly.
2: I think it's higher than that. I mean, when my contractor sends me notes, he's been doing this, sending me these long notes about, you know, this is why it's not done. You'd normally be like, Kim, I'll get to it on Tuesday. Now it's like, dear Kim, the quality of your work.
0: But it's your contractor. Blah,
2: blah. Okay. But he's found ChatGPT.
0: He found it probably through the influence of you. You're Kim Komando.
2: Maybe. Yes. And so now I get ChatGPT notes that are, that, and I actually have been responding. Okay. You know, like TLDR, I just respond AIDR.
0: Right.
2: That's it. And so I think that's going to be the
0: okay,
2: new
0: one. But you're proving my point with that, is that you got a response, a business response that was 100% AI slop, and you didn't like it. What makes you think we are going to move faster in that direction if people don't like it?
2: If he could have used AI in a different method.
0: Right.
2: Okay.
0: Improperly trained is what you're saying.
2: Yes. And said, based on our schedule, I anticipate to be 100% done by this date, instead of four paragraphs of gobbledygook that didn't mean anything, then, you know, he's just not using it properly.
0: Right.
2: But that's also a tradesman, too. You know, electricians, plumbers, you know, they're still going to be out there. Let's move on. Let's talk about Britta, 28 years old, two kids, art teacher. She decided that she wanted to get divorced. So she went to the lawyers. The lawyer said, it's going to cost you like 15 grand. She's like, I don't think so. So she went online, bought divorce papers, had ChatGPT fill them all out with her. And then the judge said, I hope a lawyer didn't draft this.
0: It was that bad? You get 400% of half of the assets.
2: Flying taxis. FAA finally approved that.
0: Those are coming.
2: Yeah. A 3-year pilot program, 26 states. Look for them as early as this summer.
0: Now, I don't know a lot about aviation, but what's the difference between a helicopter and a flying taxi?
2: The number of rotors.
0: Okay.
2: And probably electric versus gasoline.
0: Okay.
2: Pilots qualified.
0: There'll be no pilots.
2: I know. That's what I was saying. There's no pilot in the
0: Would you take
2: taxi.
0: One? Right now, there's a taxi port 200 feet away, and you can... No?
2: Nope. I won't even get in a Waymo.
0: I know you won't, which is so weird.
2: I was just about ready to get in a Waymo, and then I saw the video of the girls who almost crashed in a Waymo, and I'm like, that is not me.
0: You could almost crash with it. How fast do you drive? I mean, it's possible anywhere. You got to try one.
2: Hey, AI is changing the world, and there's no question it's making technology smarter, but it's also making it easier than ever for companies to learn more about you through your online activities. 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All right, coming up, we're going to talk about how your phone has an expiration date. We have our AI tool of the week and also a hidden setting that lets apps spy on you. And, of course, we just have the best callers ever here on the Kim Komando Show. 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
2: Hey, look, you can spend 20 minutes reading tech news from 10 different sites, or you can let me do it for you. And that's The Current. 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Ready to do some phone calls?
3: Let's do it.
2: This next call sounds like something straight out of a movie, but it's very real. A woman in Los Angeles ordered a driverless Waymo for her daughter, and when it arrived, there was a stranger stuck in the trunk.
4: Oh, hi, Kim. Thank you for having me.
2: So walk us through that moment. When the Waymo pulled up, when did you realize that something was wrong?
4: When my daughter called me over and said someone's in the Waymo, in the trunk of the car. So I rushed right over to her and amazed to see someone was in the trunk of the car.
2: Well, we should clarify that when we say that there's a trunk in the car, you can see, I mean, it's not like the old type of trunks.
3: Yeah, it's a hatchback trunk.
2: Yeah, it's a hatchback. Yeah. And so I actually looked at the video. So like you see like this guy's head popping up there.
3: When I was watching the video, you were like, what are you doing back there? And he said, they put me in here. Who is the they?
4: Exactly. I have no idea. I don't know to this day. Who put him up to it? Or who put him in there? It seems like it was a choice.
3: And he couldn't get out? He was stuck in the hatchback there?
4: Yeah, he couldn't get out. So, you know, with the Waymo features, you're able to access to unlock the doors or the trunk with your app or within the car on the screen that they have provided. During this whole situation, it was impossible for a while to even see the feature to open the trunk, and there was no communication with inside the Waymo with why the Waymo has just stalled and has not moved. And I couldn't get across that because I would have thought some kind of, you know, someone would have came up on the speaker and said, hey, is there a problem? Can I help you?
2: Yeah, exactly.
4: There was nothing. Thank goodness the police was coming down the street at the time, and we flagged them down, and they came back around and helped to assist the situation. But at that point, they were not able to get the trunk open, and then finally, I was able to push the button, which at that point, they had their guns drawn. They got the gentleman out the vehicle, put handcuffs on him, and then one officer went to run his information. The other one kept him inside and tried to figure out how did this happen? Why was he there?
3: Was he arrested?
4: He was not arrested.
2: So would you ever put your daughter in a driverless Waymo again?
4: No. Yeah. I was feeling Waymo. The fact that no one would be in a vehicle with her. I can track her. I have tracking on her iPhone and whatnot. I know she's safe. Like, the systems that are in place have failed somewhere. And we need to figure out where they failed.
3: Yeah, it's because one time I took a Waymo and a child, a teenager, got in the front seat in the driver passenger. And I was in the passenger car, and then there was two people in the back. And the car would not move, and automatically they come on. They're like, hey, a minor cannot be sitting in the front seat.
4: It's true, yes.
3: Yeah. So they don't want that, but they don't mind people in the trunk.
2: Maybe
3: there
2: needs to be a sensor in the trunk, like a weight sensor or something like that. Well, you know, Lucky, thanks for coming on and telling your story. What a wild story, huh?
3: It's crazy.
2: Let's see, Joan in Woodside, California. Hi, Joan. Where is Woodside, California?
5: South of San Francisco.
2: Oh, beautiful, beautiful.
5: It is.
2: It is. I love that area. So what's happening in Woodside?
5: Well, I am a professional house and dog sitter, and I like to keep a diary of the days that I'm with the dog, because everybody comes home and says, well, how did it go? How was my dog?
2: Did
5: my dog do? So I keep a diary, and I would like to embed pictures into that diary. I'm using a MacBook Air and Pages.
2: Okay.
5: And I opened the media tab, but the pictures are so tiny, and I can't find the pictures I need. So there must be some kind of a shortcut. I'm taking the pictures with my iPhone.
2: Okay.
5: And can I create a folder of these pictures on my iPhone so that then when I open the pictures on the MacBook, I can find them easier?
2: Sure. I mean, you can create an album, and then you're going to put the pictures of all the little puppies and the fur babies and everybody else in there. When you have Pages open, there's a couple ways you can do this. You can just open up, have photos open too, and you can find the picture of the dog, copy it, on the clipboard, so to speak, right? And then you just paste that into Pages. In addition to that, you always have, when you look at the photos, you have that box with the arrow pointing up. And then if you click that, it allows you to send it to a text. It allows you to send to a document. You can send it just about anywhere. But it's actually pretty simple to do.
5: Can I crop the picture?
2: Sure, you can crop the picture in there too. Yeah, absolutely.
5: Okay.
2: Yeah, and you know, Pages is pretty powerful. A lot of people don't realize because they're like, "Oh, I, you know, it came free with my Mac. It mustn't be any good, right?" But no, it's really great. Since we're talking about photos, another little trick for you is that with the newest version of Photos, they actually made it super easy for you to find all your duplicate photos. And so when you're in the Photos app, look for that duplicates. You're going to find a whole bunch of screenshots and other pictures of food, and I had like 3,200 duplicates. Have you ever looked in there, Andrew? I had
3: 3,200?
2: Yes, duplicate photos.
3: Do you ever clean up your photos?
2: No, I don't.
3: No. I can tell.
2: No. You know what?
5: In the
2: big priorities of life, okay, I mean, there are things that you need to do, like go make money. You take care of the dog, okay? Pay your taxes.
3: All right, and then fourth would be clean up your phone once a century.
2: Exactly. Let's see. Hey, Joan, thanks for your call. Pet sitters. Have you ever thought about being a pet sitter?
3: Not one time in my life.
2: Really?
3: You've thought about, you don't clean out your phone, but you sit around thinking about being a pet sitter?
2: No, I would never be a pet
3: sitter.
2: Okay,
3: thank you.
2: But I do love my little Bella. Oh, my gosh. Because I was in New York for 4 days. Okay, I should have videoed this because I was on one side of the house. And she heard me. She whipped around the corner, and she came flying at me at like 40 miles an hour. And I'm like, no! And then she knocked me over. I mean, she jumped on me and knocked me on the sofa and then started licking my face. And I'm like, I think she missed me.
3: But then, you know what? That touches your heart.
2: It was. It was so
3: sweet.
2: She
3: loves her mama.
2: And that all night, she wouldn't, like, I had to be within eyesight. All night. I'm like, Bella, I'm going to the bathroom, okay?
3: That's what you said last time when you went to New York.
2: Yeah, sure. 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
9: Fox News, I'm Roger Sternbriller, and police shot and killed a man they say was behind a deadly vehicle attack at a Pride event this weekend.
10: He's been identified by police as 21-year-old Abdul B, a German citizen born in the country but has family ties to Lebanon. He's known by police after committing other crimes in the past.
9: Fox's Rebecca Castor says this appears to be an Islamic terrorist attack. One person died. 29 others were hurt. The U.S. pausing its attacks on Iran for a second day, saying they hope for a settlement. But Democratic Arizona Senator Mark Kelly says the White House didn't know what it was doing from the start.
11: This was about regime change. Then it became about nuclear weapons, then about ballistic missiles, then about the Navy. They are flailing here.
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2: 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Now, I want you to look at your phone right now. Look at your phone. Do you know what you should be looking at? You know what you should be thinking of when you look at that phone right now?
20: No, it
2: has an expiration date.
20: It does?
2: Every phone has an expiration date. It's called the end of life, an EOL, because here in the tech industry, we don't like to say things. We like to have acronyms. So it's EOL. EOL, it kind of sounds a little bit better. And so if you're ever wondering like when your phone is going to die, if you're buying a new phone, you go to endoflife.date.
20: Okay.
2: And that's where you can look at your make and model. They also have like iPads and Kindles. And so basically, if you're going to buy any type of used tech, you want to go there.
20: I just looked mine up.
2: There you go. So get this. Bethany is her name. She wakes up from a nap. She looks down and she sees red spots all over her legs.
20: Ooh.
2: And she doesn't go to Google. She goes to ChatGPT. And ChatGPT says, you need to go to the emergency room right now.
20: What was it?
2: Bethany. So you saw these spots. And wow. We all see these "you might be dying" results online, but ChatGPT, I read, was pushy about it.
0: It was giving me the ambulance emoji and saying, "Go to the ER right now."
2: And what was it?
0: As it turned out, I ended up uploading some blood work, and it notified me that I had dangerously low platelet count. My platelets were at 25,000. Normal people have between 150 and 450,000, so that was dangerously low.
21: And you just happened to have this blood work on hand to upload to ChatGPT?
0: Yeah, I had been having some weird symptoms all week, so I got blood work on a Friday, and you know how sometimes they just email it to you over the weekend? Mm-hmm. So I got it, but my doctor didn't call me, and when Chat was asking me about whether I should get blood work done, I was like, oh, I got some results, let me upload it. And then things just got really serious really fast.
2: What kind of symptoms were you having?
0: I was having bruising. I was having digestive distress. I had these red spots all over my legs, and my gums started bleeding too. And when we saw the platelets, I started to get a lot of very, very serious, urgent, go to the ER right now, because it says you might be at risk for spontaneous bleeding because your platelet count is so low.
2: Oh my gosh.
21: So was ChatGPT's diagnosis the same exact as that you got when you went into the emergency room?
0: Yeah, it actually told me exactly what to say when I got there. I was panicking, so I was like, I'm getting in a taxi. I live in New York City. It was coaching me through what I was going to say, and it said, when you walk in, say this thing. I have severely low platelets. I woke up with bruising and red spots. I need immediate evaluation for worsening thrombocytopenia and bleeding risk. And immediately that clicked. They took my temperature. I had a fever. They took my blood work. And by the time I got the blood work back, I was down to zero platelets.
2: Oh my gosh.
21: Is that even possible?
0: They ran my blood work a second time because even the people in the ER were really confused. And it is possible. And it turned out I was diagnosed with something called ITP, immune thrombocytopenia. And it's when your platelets attack themselves down to zero. And I needed platelet transfusions, IV injections, and steroids. I was in the hospital for about 3 days.
21: Wow.
0: Gosh. And the craziest part to me was I was trying to contact my doctor the whole time, but it was the weekend and he wasn't responding. So by the time he finally got back to me on a Monday morning, I had had 2 platelet transfusions and 2 IV injections. And then he finally got back and was like, yeah, I'm glad you went in.
2: So if you hadn't gone to ChatGPT, right?
0: I mean, I don't know what would have happened. You have risk of spontaneous brain bleeds, actually. And if you don't have platelets, your body can't clot blood, so you basically would bleed to death.
2: Oh my gosh! Wow. Uh-huh. You need a new doctor.
0: Yeah, I don't go to him anymore.
2: That's good. Can't find you all weekend. Meanwhile, my platelets are going down like a rocket over here.
21: What do you expect? You had a big golf weekend. Come on, guys.
2: So, wow. So the moral of the story is ChatGPT, we'll take a look at all the results, right?
0: It was a really great example of how I could getting a little bit of a second opinion when my doctor was unable. I really felt like I had agency. But the interesting thing is I had sort of gone down a deviant path with chat beforehand, because I'd been having like weird digestive distress the whole weekend, and we went down like a whole other path that had me maybe theorizing that I had scurvy. So, you know, it wasn't until I uploaded the blood work that things started to really escalate.
2: You know, the part that I really love, not just that chat saved your life, but that it told you exactly what to say.
0: Yes.
2: So that this way, when you were all stressed and panicky, that you could just look on your phone and tell and look at the triage nurse and say these words, and it registered in his or her head, like, oh, this is a serious situation, because they're trained for that.
0: It was so perfect, and I used it the entire time I was at the hospital. I was alone at the hospital. My husband was at home with my kids. So every time a new blood work came in, I was like, what does this mean? What does this say? What questions should I ask the doctors when they come here? And it was really like an emotional partner for me the whole time, too.
2: You know what, Bethany, thank you for telling us your story. Hey, thousands of places on the internet that have a file with your name on it. Inside this manila folder is your home address, your cell number, the email that you only give to people who you trust. It knows your medical conditions, your age, how you vote, where you drive, your kids' names. Now, you didn't write it. You can't read it. And anyone with a credit card can actually just buy it. And that file, that manila folder file, all your stuff, 3,000 different data points, it's the product of a multi-billion-dollar industry that's called data brokers. 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All right, so it's time now for our AI tool of the week. Now, one of the ones that I find most fascinating, and I've actually been tinkering with it for a while, is Notebook LM. Have you played with that?
21: Yeah, a little bit.
2: Okay, when it first came out, everybody was like, gosh, you know, you can feed it any topic and we'll do a podcast like two NPR hosts. And
21: right.
2: They sounded like NPR hosts.
21: Stress the NPR hosts. Like it was very cookie cutter at NPR.
2: Give me an example of an NPR host.
21: You want to know about the Korean War? Let me tell you. Hold on, Cheryl. Before you go down your... It was so...
2: It was.
21: So vanilla.
2: So, but it's grown up a little bit. So if you go to notebooklm.google.com, let's say you have a 25-page report or a 64-page report, a home inspection report, or whatever it is. And you're like, you know, I really don't want to read this whole feasibility study or whatever it is. But you have time to listen to it. So you can feed that whole document up into Notebook LM, and then it will spin it out as a podcast where people are talking about what exactly is in this. And so maybe that 40-page quarterly report is like 15 minutes. It's actually very, very cool. So you can listen to it when you're walking the dog, you're on your commute, or whatever it may be. In case you want to check it out, it's at notebooklm.google.com. All right, let's see. Still to come, some hidden settings that are letting apps spy on you. And, of course, more of your great phone calls here on The Kim Komando Show. Every photo you take has an invisible stamp, the exact GPS spot where you took it. 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FYI, Facebook and Instagram strip that data for you. 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
2: Thomas in Charlotte, North Carolina. Hello there, Thomas. Welcome aboard. Wow, I think I read about you. Did I not?
6: You might have. Hi, Kim. Thanks for having me on the show.
2: You betcha. Now, you had your phone stolen, and then you were tracking it where it landed. Is that right?
6: Yeah. I was out in Charlotte at a bar with some friends, and I had my phone in the blink of an eye snatched from my pocket before I could even react. And so when I got home that night, I was like, oh, well, I might as well see where it is on Find My iPhone. And so my phone started this crazy journey down the East Coast and eventually ending up in China.
2: Wow. And then how long did it take to get from Charlotte to China?
6: The whole process happened about over the course of a month or so, 3 weeks to a month. I was able to track it. By the next morning, I mean, they were quick. It was already in South Carolina, so about one state down. And then within 4 to 5 days, it was in Miami. And it sat at it looked like either a Miami apartment or a Miami church. You know, from the story, they kind of focus on the church angle mm-hmm. and how kind of peculiar that was, that it looked like it could have been in a church. So it sat in Miami for a couple weeks before I got shipped on a plane. I was able to actually track it here, too, to Memphis, Tennessee, and then eventually over to China.
2: Oh, probably went to FedEx through Memphis.
6: Yes, exactly. Yep. And I was able to, I remember I kind of pulled up the map and I was zooming in and I was like, wait a second, that's the FedEx wing of the airport. So yeah, I knew it was on a FedEx plane headed from Memphis to China.
21: At any point, did you try and intercept it? Like when you found out it was at FedEx, did you reach out to FedEx and say, hey, my phone is in a package that you're about to deliver to China?
6: Yeah, I didn't call FedEx, but I called several police departments. I called a police department in Charlotte, of course, and then Cowpen, South Carolina. And then it was at a hardware store. It looked like they had stopped for lunch or something in Cowpen, South Carolina. And so I called the hardware store next door. I was like, hey, I think my stolen phone and a bunch of other phones might be in a car outside. And they were willing to help, but they needed, you know, the police to authorize that. And so I never got the Cowpens police to respond. And then I called the Miami police, and you kind of see until NBC picked the story up, actually, when it happened to enough people. That was the first time someone, I felt like, took the time to listen to what was happening.
2: Yeah, it's really fascinating. So it's happening throughout the country, and it's pickpockets.
6: Yeah.
2: Or you could be at a bar, and you know how many times you're at a bar, and you're like, you turn your phone over and put it off to the side because you want to be annoyed by the notifications, right? So then somebody just swipes it. And then they get the phones to eventually churches in China. And because it's easier to get the phones through customs if it says it's going through a church or it's going to a church. And keep in mind, even if a lot of, here in the United States, the phones are basically worthless without an Apple ID.
21: Right.
2: But there, they jailbreak it. They put on messaging apps, and it's they're being used as like covert tools for communications.
21: Because I would assume if my phone was stolen, it would be wiped and sold on Facebook the next day. But this phone took a wild ride.
2: It did. So Thomas, were you able, after once it got to China, did it totally get shut down at that point, your access to the Find My?
6: Yeah, pretty quickly. And the reason they ship it to China, so the whole time, you know, within a week of my phone getting stolen, I started getting text messages pretending to be Apple, pretending to be this or say this, to try to get my Apple ID or to get me to take the phone off my Apple ID. So what they do is when it's in the U.S., they try to trick you into unlocking your iPhone, because like you guys said, when it's Apple ID locked, it's pretty much a paperweight.
7: Yeah, it is.
6: And then if they can't get you to kind of sign out of the phone or to get your iCloud password, that's when they can ship it to China, and then there it's pretty much scrapped for parts, and it's a huge industry over there with these giant factories.
21: But that makes sense, because I was also curious, why was it powered on the whole time, allowing you to track it, but they were trying to break into it until the last-ditch effort of sending it to China.
7: Yeah, and it is, like you said, Thomas, it is for parts or for maybe some covert operations. And so, you know, bottom line here is that if you're out and about with your iPhone, okay, you definitely want to make sure that you're keeping tabs on it.
21: Keep it in your pocket or your purse.
7: Well, no, he got pickpocketed.
21: But did he have it in his back pocket?
7: I don't know. He had it in his pocket. So, you know.
21: I'm a front pocket guy.
7: Okay, here he
21: is. I'll be fine.
7: Rick in Indianapolis. Hi there, Rick.
8: Hi, Kim. Digital goddess.
7: Finally, somebody shows me some respect around here. Thank you.
8: There you go. There you go. Thank you for taking my call.
7: You betcha. What's going on?
8: I play this one really basic solitaire game just about every day. And I keep getting these pop-up ads, which I don't care to pay to get them out of there. And the one that's really grabbed my attention is, hey, you can make cash playing bingo or playing this solitaire or that. And I was raised to think that if it sounds too good to be true, it probably is.
7: Mm-hmm.
8: What can you tell me about these things?
7: Well, hate to break it to you, but by playing solitaire or bingo or whatever that game is online, you are not going to be able to pay your bills, okay?

0: month.
1: And now, if you do compete, and sometimes in tournaments, there may be some cash prizes for the tournaments, but it's not like solitaire is going to be this big tournament play, and it's not like esports. Mm. So then you start thinking like, all right, so now I'm playing solitaire, and I'm playing for free because I don't want to pay, so this way I don't see the ads. So what are they doing? That's where you have to look at your permissions and look at the terms and conditions, mm-hmm. because this solitaire game could be getting a copy of, you know, anything that you have on your phone. It could be tracking mm-hmm. your location. It could be tracking what you buy online, the ads that you see. And so in case you're ever wondering, like, you know, is Facebook really listening? Because a lot of people think that, you know, like you say something and you're all of a sudden you're like, you start seeing ads for it on Facebook. Is that it's not necessarily that's Facebook's listening. It could be one of these nefarious apps that you're using. And the app is actually doing the listening and doing all the tracking, but then selling that information off to Facebook. So, you know, you used a very good phrase, Rick, and that was, if it sounds too good to be true, it's probably bad. Okay. So for you to sit there and play solitaire or whatever and to think that you're going to make a whole bunch of money, it's just not realistic. Now, if you do need to make money, there are legitimate ways for you to make money. Like, for example, you could sign up for Amazon Turk. And so instead of playing solitaire, maybe you sort, I don't know, a list, or you say, what color is this on the screen? Things that AI just can't do on a regular basis with a lot of accuracy, humans are doing. Again, that's Amazon Turk. You can just sign up and you want to look for legitimate opportunities. And if that doesn't float your boat, we have a whole list of them over at commando.com. Just search for make money at home. And the worst thing you can do, though, is to Google search that. So don't do that, because you will get scammed. So just do that search work for home over at commando.com, because that's where you'll see a whole list of great opportunities. There's a hidden setting that lets the app spy on you. I can tell you more about that here on the Kim Commando Show. 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
0: Yeah, of course.
1: Not? Some apps are using Bluetooth to figure out where you're located, how long you stay, who else is around. And then, of course, guess what? Is that they're selling that information
0: to the insurance companies
1: and anybody else that they can do it to build marketing profiles about you. The biggest ones that are doing this are like fitness apps, airline apps, shopping apps, basically apps.

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1: So what you want to do is look at your Bluetooth settings and turn off anything that should not be using Bluetooth or that you're concerned about it having access. You know, there are just so many different ways that they just get in and get this information. It's just nuts.
0: It must be really valuable.
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6: The suspect is dead. I'm Roger Stern, Fox News. Police in Berlin have shot and killed the man they believe drove a van into a Pride event yesterday, killing one person and injuring 29 others.
7: German officials say all the evidence points to this being an Islamist terrorist attack because the suspect is a known radicalized member in Islamic circles. He's been identified by police as 21-year-old Abdul B, a German citizen born in the country but has family ties to Lebanon. He's known by police after committing other crimes in the past. Authorities didn't share what those were. Police believe Abdul was driving a white van that drove into a crowd near Berlin's massive Pride Festival Saturday night.
6: Fox's Rebecca Castor. The U.S. military says it's holding off on more strikes against Iran. At least for now, here's Fox's Madeline Rivera.
8: The U.S. says for now they do want to give diplomacy some room to breathe. And to that point, Iran and Oman held talks in Tehran over the past couple of days. And the conversation revolved mainly around the Strait of Hormuz. A spokesperson for Iran's foreign ministry says there was tangible progress made, but that negotiations will continue. The pause comes as the New York Times reports there are concerns that an escalation would further deplete the Pentagon's stockpile of interceptors and munitions. U.N. Ambassador Mike Waltz is dismissing the report, saying the U.S. remains locked and loaded, and that more assets are moving into the region.
6: Meanwhile, Saudi Arabia and the Iran-backed Houthis are trading attacks after the Houthis targeted Saudi ships moving through the Red Sea. President Trump has warned he would hold Iran responsible and inflict major military punishment if the Houthis were to continue their attacks. Democrats say the White House doesn't know what it's doing and has mishandled this situation from the very start. 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

0: for me, the problem is the party. The Democratic Party is as married to this Israel over everything. Israel, no matter what. Israel, no matter what they do, no matter how many people they kill. The Democrats are as married to that as the Republicans. I, going forward, cannot vote for a Democrat who does not pledge to end this relationship. This relationship needs to end. They don't need our money, and they definitely won't get my vote.
1: Definitely won't get her vote. That's one thing for sure. You know how these Democrats are. They're very, when it comes to their votes, they're mentally ill, I think is the short version. Well, very good Monday to you, and welcome back. Hey, anybody notice it was Gay Pride Month, and the weekend around here, the whole city was shut down. You couldn't drive. The streets were all shut down. Do not enter, because, you know, it turns out there's this guy over here named Chuck, right? And he's having sex with this man over there. And as a result, we're supposed to have a party. We're all supposed to have a party. Because, you know, if Chuck is having sex with this beautiful woman over here, no party, no party. But it's, you know, the Democrats, they politicized everything, gender and sex and education and the weather. The weather they've politicized, and law enforcement and the police, civilization, the Democrats. A very happy and merry Monday to you. We had a beautiful weekend here in Washington. My best girl and I, we were down in the mall on Saturday. We were down in the mall on Sunday. We were checking out the reflecting pool and stuff. We did witness one arrest, a young woman with blue hair who was being arrested by the park police. It was kind of funny. We stood there and we watched, and while we were watching, we were talking about other things. We're just, you know, as you see people, you live in D.C., people are going to get arrested, and you're on the mall, people are getting arrested. We did, she does have, or at least did have, blue hair on Saturday, young woman, and in handcuffs, put into the back of the park police cage wagon, and it was kind of fun, and we stood there and watched. I made one little, about a 13-second video of her being put in the back of the, it's a paddy wagon. It was a paddy wagon is what she was thrown, which is a slur against the Irish people. But it's okay with the Irish people because, you know, the Irish people don't care so much. It's a paddy wagon. Hey, they named something after us. Hey, it's a billy club. They named that after Irish, too. But that's not important now. And I did have, I'm not sure if I'm going to get to the story about my pocket knife and the mall, being on the mall. I should get to that story today, don't you think? I think I should get to that story, because my pocket knife was once lost, and now it's found. But we'll get to that. There is a lot going on, enough about the mall and our weekend exploits, but it was a beautiful and wonderful weekend, and we did hike about a bunch and had nice meals outdoors and meals with people, and we went to a concert at a home, at a private home, and it was a beautiful, wonderful thing. Had a great weekend. And yesterday was Father's Day. That is a for me, that's a great holiday, because I have nothing to do with it. Not being a father myself, just a wonderful thing. And growing up, Father's Day was not a big event in our household for a variety of reasons. But yesterday, Father's Day, and the New York Times, they were on the case. And I hope everybody had a nice Father's Day with your fathers, or supporting and thanking your father or fathers, however many you may have. You know, a lot of Democrats out there could have their fathers become their mothers and things like that. Oh, yeah, speaking of which, the New York Times noticed that Father's Day was coming. So they had, they commissioned six different writers, typists, Democrats, leftists, to write pieces on Father's Day for the New York Times. That used to be a newspaper of some repute long ago, but not anymore. And remarkable things, they had the New York Times, they said, well, Father's Day is coming up, let's commission a bunch of pieces for the New York Times. And they commissioned six pieces, six stories to be written about and for Father's Day. Three of them were written by women. and who are not fathers, although Democrats are very confused about that. And they had one, they called the person a trans man. Trans is short for transgender. And a trans man, that means it's a woman, see, with female body parts. And they said, they got three women writing pieces, hey, what Father's Day means to you? And then maybe they had fathers because they're women, and that's how biology used to work before the Democrats got a hold of it. But crazy. And then they had this trans man, and then they had two other men, write about Father's Day, and they don't have any kids, so they're not fathers. They're not fathers. The New York Times doesn't know that. It's, again, they use the words, but they don't know what they mean. Father's Day yesterday, and so the New York Times observed Father's Day by having three women, two childless men, and one woman dressed like a man. And the New York Times is so screwed up that they don't know what they really don't. They're mental. They're severely mentally ill Democrats. Smids, like that. And there is a lot going on beyond Father's Day because J.D. Vance over there in Lucerne, Switzerland, which is very nice. It's Switzerland. It's Lucerne. They got all that. You know, they have cheese or something. It's wonderful. J.D. Vance over there dealing with the Iranian thing and Israel, Hezbollah. But they're funding Hezbollah in Lebanon, dedicated to wiping out Israel and killing everybody there because, you know, they want stuff. It's a religion spread by the sword. You have to kill a lot of people to bring Islam, because otherwise people aren't really eager to gobble it up. So that's why you got to spread it by the sword. It's not very popular. But J.D. Vance over there dealing with Iran, Hezbollah in Lebanon, fighting Israel. What did they killed five IDF soldiers over the weekend, Hezbollah did. Israeli Defense Forces soldiers killed them over the weekend because that's what they do. And the Democrats are on the side of the terrorists because they're the left, and they're all mentally ill and have gender issues too. So I've got to update you on that. We also have the Prime Minister of England, of the United Kingdom, of Great Britain. His name is Keir, which is not a good name, is it? Keir Starmer. And the last name, it's even worse. Keir Starmer has announced that he's the Labour Party lefty, announced that he will be resigning as the Prime Minister of England. And this is pretty crazy. I always liked our system better than the parliamentary system from the time I was a little kid and I learned about systems of government. This is another example here. So Keir Starmer is going to be stepping down as Prime Minister, Labour Party lefty. And it turns out that this is the seventh Prime Minister in 10 years. And they've had seven prime ministers in 10 years, and that's not a very stable Western system. That's that parliamentary stuff. Our system is much better in every way than the parliamentary system. We invented something and made something much better, and we have the best and safest elections in the world. We're the envy of the world. But now the Democrats are here like the vampires they are. They've sunk their pointed teeth into the jugular vein of our system of electing people. And now in Virginia, the scamburger, what is she turning over all electoral votes for Virginia to whoever wins the popular vote nationwide? But she's a mess. And the Democrats, I think in California, they're still counting votes from their primary elections weeks ago. They can't figure out how to count the votes. The Joseph Stalin thing, it's not who votes that counts, it's who counts the votes. And the Democrats have adopted many Joseph Stalin practices and axioms. And we've got a lot going on there. And it has a lot to do with Nigel Farage waiting in the wings, and he might actually, although I doubt it because it's England.
2: I will resign as leader of the Labour Party. I have spoken to His Majesty the King this morning to inform him of my decision. 6 years ago, I inherited a Labour Party that was politically, financially, and morally bankrupt. I was told time and time again that my party was finished, that we were consigned to history, that a majority at the general election, let alone a landslide majority, was impossible. But we proved those people wrong because we changed our party, ripping out the poison of anti-Semitism, restoring trust on the economy, defence and national security, and becoming a party that once again stood proudly with, not against, our national flag. The hard work of change was with a singular purpose, not power for power's sake, but to change Britain for the better, to build a fairer country with dignity and respect. And when I leave the biggest job in the country, I shall spend more time on the most important job, being the best husband I can to my fantastic wife, Vic, who has been a rock by my side through good times and bad, and being the best dad I can to my beautiful children, who are my pride and my joy. Thank you very much.
1: Amazing stuff, but it's supposed to be 2.5 years or something, 2 to 3 years before their next general election in the United Kingdom. So they're going to have to do something parliamentary about it as they, 7 governments in 10 years, and out goes the Labour Party guy. It has a lot to do with a young man that was murdered in England by a Sikh who is not a native Briton, and his family doesn't have British traditions in their family. But a Sikh man with a big knife, men carry knives, and it's part of being a Sikh. You carry a knife, and that's great. That's wonderful. Good by me. But he stabbed this guy to death, Henry Nowak. Henry Nowak stabbed him to death. And then when the police showed up, the murderer, with a couple of other murderer cohorts, said, oh, yeah, Henry Nowak used an impolite slur directed at me because I'm a Sikh. And the cops said, oh, yeah? So they cuffed Henry Nowak and were arresting him for the murderer said that he used a bad word. And so the cops put the guy in cuffs, and Henry Nowak died while the murderers lied to the police. Pretty amazing stuff. Vikram Digwa committed the murder, and the police chose the murderer's side because of DEI and political correctness. And so we've got all that going. Also, if you're in Washington, D.C. or the surrounding environs today in Washington, we have a bunch because it's our 250th birthday this year. The French, remember them? They're in France. The French government, they have sent over their military aerial flight demonstration team, their equivalent of the Blue Angels that we have in the U.S. Navy, or the Thunderbirds that we have in the U.S. Air Force. And they, the Blue Angels and the Thunderbirds, have both flown over Washington, D.C. recently, including at the big fights on Sunday night, whatever, a week ago. And now the French military aerial demonstration team going to be in the Washington area today, and they're going to fly around. They're already here, of course. They're going to fly around Mount Vernon and over, not you know, on the ground level, but over Mount Vernon. George Washington's house is his property in Virginia, and we should take it away from Virginia with the new state government they have there. Really should. And then Arlington Cemetery, and then they're going to fly over the mall in Washington, D.C., which is great and wonderful too. So we've got that fun. And if you're around, what is it in the 10, like the 10:20 to 10:25 a.m. area, be flying over Arlington Cemetery, Memorial Bridge, and then, you know, the Potomac River, and then the mall in Washington, D.C., where our monuments are, the French team, and they'll be blasting smoky contrails of red, white, and blue, stealing our flag colors, but that's okay. So we've got that going on. And Iran, we've got Iran this and Iran that. Also, I should share with you, because it just broke moments ago, Alan Greenspan, the maestro of the U.S. Federal Reserve, has died at the age of 100 years old. Alan Greenspan hailed as the greatest Federal Reserve chairman when he retired in 2006. That's 20 years ago now. But derided for a severe financial crisis that followed barely 2 years later. It's a tough job. Died on Monday, that's today, at age 100, his wife said. Now, this is kind of his wife. Who's his wife, you might ask? Well, his wife is Andrea Mitchell of NBC News, the TV news reporter for the last 50 years. Andrea Mitchell. Alan Greenspan started powerful influence U.S. economy during his tenure at the helm of the Fed, August 1987 until 2006. Complications from Parkinson's disease, Andrea Mitchell said in a statement. Alan Greenspan, to be cut down in the prime of his life like this.

0: 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I've been surfing here since I was a kid. Now, seeing my grandson out on the water, it means everything to me. Watching him and taking in the blue waves, the sea breeze, the blurry horizon?
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15: The tropics are getting active. And in Southwest Florida, that matters. A system in the Gulf, a wave in the Atlantic, a storm worth watching. Wink meteorologists are already tracking what could happen next. With Wink Doppler 3X, neighborhood alerts, and forecasts closer to home, Wink helps you know before it reaches your street. When the tropics turn, turn to Wink. The Weather Authority.
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10: 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Right. All

0: All right. Yes, sir. let's go. As mentioned, Alan Greenspan, former Fed Chairman Andrea Mitchell's 100-year-old husband, passed away this morning and cut down in his prime, 100 years old. Let's go to the telephones, Michael. Let's go to Patrick calling from Florida. Patrick, you're on the Chris Plant Show.
1: Hey, Chris, big fan. Thank you. Big fan of the show. I just had a sharp disagreement with your comment about Alan Greenspan as the maestro of the economy. I've been a Fed watcher since 1984 when Paul Volcker was chairman of the Fed, who built the ship and made the Fed what it was. Greenspan, on the other hand, all he did was keep that ship from going into the rocks. He shortchanged the American economy time after time by using interest rate rises to stave off inflation that never was there. And worse is that he went after, you remember the derivatives, the bank derivatives that led to the real estate crash?
0: I do, yeah. Yeah.
1: Yeah, so there's a woman, Brooksy Bourne. She was under the head of the regulatory agency that would have regulated those derivatives. And she went up to Congress and petitioned to have the power to regulate those derivatives. And guess who was the man who stopped her?
0: Alan Greenspan.
1: Greenspan and his chair of cronies, Larry Summers and Hank Paulson, got up her and slammed her down so bad that she resigned. And you know what? She was right.
0: Alan Greenspan, dead at 100.

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3: Fox News, I'm Carmen Roberts. The suspect in the deadly Berlin Pride attack is dead. German authorities say that police shot and killed 21-year-old Abdul Balut after a nearly 24-hour manhunt. Police say that he drove a van into a crowd, killing one person and injuring 29 in what they believe was an Islamic extremist attack. Fighting between the U.S. and Iran remains on pause as President Trump gives negotiators some space. U.N. Ambassador Mike Walls tells Fox News.
4: He's giving it a little bit of room. We've had both Iman and Iran and a number of our other negotiators engaged at every level, from the most senior levels all the way down to the technical level over the past few weeks and particularly in the past few days.
3: Meantime, the truce in Yemen is falling apart with the Houthis and Saudis trading blows. 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

0: I want to get to the Obama Presidential Center, which is not a library at all, because Chicago, what did they have over the weekend? They had the celebrities, and the news media was all over. Celebrities showed up. Bruce Springsteen showed up at Obama's Presidential Not a Library, and Big Mike was there, and Springsteen sang a bad song and stuff. And then they don't pay attention to anything else. Then Friday, that was Thursday, and they had celebrities and Obama. And then on Friday, the thing actually opened to the public, and you could go show your photo ID and pay $30 to get in, but not on election day like that. And then the sun went down on Friday. And since then, they've had, what, 8 people murdered and dozens more shot and wounded. It's like Baghdad at the peak, completely nuts. Yeah, Obama Presidential Center opens with visitors, and it's they hail a scandal-free era and the Obama legacy, the Obama administration. Oh, we got a little Chelsea Clinton, but she was out there, Chelsea Clinton, over the weekend flapping her gums, and she is so ignorant. She should be a character on Saturday Night Live. The conservatives have taken over the media narrative, and she has to fight back. And when I mean not just fight back, but they have to change the narrative. They have to overwhelm the narrative because conservatives have taken over the narrative. And they're really, is that what happened? I missed that happening, but okay. Now, before I get back to all that, and again, Chicago is the killing field, and the idiot mayor there, he's fine with it. 8 shot and killed, dozens more shot and wounded over the weekend because Barack Obama's presidential not a library opened. All right, not really because. It's not a cause and effect. It's just normal business as usual in Chicago because Democrats. Now, there are these New York Times pieces that I mentioned the New York Times published for allegedly for Father's Day, but they don't know what Father's Day is. They don't know what fathers are. So they had 3 women write Father's Day stories. Then they had 2 childless men. They're men, but they're childless. Then they had 1 transgender person who we don't go by the shorthand trans because that's a prefix for a whole range of words. But transgender takes hormones and grows a mustache and says, "Now I'm your dad." Completely ridiculous pieces, and they are being mocked. Now, here's the Fox News people wrote a story on it. New York Times torched for Father's Day trans dad article. Critics say it shows the paper is corrupting our children. The piece by Zach Ellams, E-L-L-A-M-S, Zach, Z-A-C-H, a biological woman who identifies as male, drew sharp criticism very quickly when they produced it. The New York Times is facing backlash after publishing a Father's Day guest essay about a transgender parent who described learning how to be a trans dad, but you're a woman and you've given birth to a child. The essay titled, quote, "To My Daughter, My Gender Was Never Complicated." It was published yesterday morning in the New York Times, by the New York Times, and presented in comic strip form. That's appropriate somehow, but unintentionally appropriate. It was written by Zach Ellams, a biological woman who identifies as male, and focuses on Ellams' experience raising a daughter while navigating questions about gender. Somebody screwed up. Several illustrations. They have, it looks like a comic book in the New York Times, comic strip. Several illustrations show the child asking direct questions in everyday settings. And they go to the cartoons. "How long did you have breasts for, Dad?" You see, the daughter calls her dad and wants to know for how long mom had breasts before becoming dad. The daughter asks in one panel as the two walk down the street. Sure they do. In another scene, at the pool. That can get tricky, can it? The child asks, "How did you grow a mustache if you were a lady?" How'd you grow a mustache? If that's a good question, seems like an intelligent and curious girl. A separate panel shows the daughter that's taking lots of male hormones, testosterone, and things. Get a hairy back, too. Get shaves your back or something from now on. A separate panel shows the daughter on a playground telling another child, I want to grow a beard when I grow up. I want to grow a beard when I grow up. Sure. And listen to this. You can't grow a beard. You're a girl, the other child replies. My dad did, and he was a girl, Ellum's daughter says. These are the New York Times created cartoons, little comic strips. The essay suggests that the child accepts Ellum's gender identity with ease, helping the author more fully embrace who they are. They love that word, embrace, don't they? That's in quotation marks. Critics, however, blasted the New York Times for choosing to publish the piece on Father's Day. Well, it's about what's a father, really, anyway. Just amazing stuff. The New York Times published cartoons about being trans dad for Father's Day. Katie Miller, podcaster and former Department of Government efficiency aide, wrote on X, this is how they envision corrupting our children. Sean Davis, CEO and co-founder of The Federalists, accused the newspaper of using Father's Day to celebrate playing daddy dress-up, that's true, as the true embodiment of fatherhood. That's the New York Times. The New York Times celebrated Father's Day by saluting the real heroes, left-wing gender goblins who think mentally ill women mutilating themselves, mainlining hormone injections and playing daddy dress-up are the true embodiment of fatherhood, Sean Davis said. On Father's Day, the New York Times is celebrating gender-confused mothers. Wokeness may be limping a bit from injuries, but it isn't dead, Seth Dillon, CEO of the Babylon Bee, wrote. I got to buy beers for Seth Dillon. Babylon Bee is so great. Tim Young, a media fellow for the Strategic Communications at the Heritage Foundation, also criticized the piece. The New York Times reminds us all that they hate actual fathers on Father's Day, Young wrote. The Father's Day controversy came the same day President Donald Trump separately ripped the news outlet on a Truth Social for its coverage of Iran. That's the New York Times, of course. The way the corrupt and failing New York Times is covering stories on very battered and beat up Iran through fake and made up quote unquote facts is, in my opinion, treasonous, President Trump said in all capital letters. I will be adding all of their false and ridiculous reporting to my multi-billion dollar lawsuit against them. They are criminals, Trump wrote. He doesn't shy away from a brawl with these people, that's for sure. Latest backlash adds to a string of recent controversies involving the New York Times, including criticism earlier this year over an opinion column by Nicholas Kristof that drew condemnation from critics and the Israeli Foreign Ministry. And then we learned that it was an anti-Israel, anti-Semitic piece by Nicholas Kristof. You know, the New York Times, it's different. The New York Times is very different. But there it is. Aren't these people amazing? Now, that is a, and again, for Father's Day, they had three women who are not fathers. Then they had two childless men who are not fathers write stories about Father's Day. And then one, they say, trans man, which is idiocy. Three women, a trans man, and two childless men wrote six articles for the New York Times about Father's Day, not a father in the mix, because masculinity is toxic, and the nuclear family, or they might call it the nuclear family, they might call it the nuclear, but the nuclear family is under attack by the, it has been by the communists since early on in the rise of communism in Europe in the 20th century, but and even a little before, anti-nuclear family, but there are, oh yeah, the just extraordinary, these people. And yeah, also I want to get to it in the next hour, I think, but Chicago and the Obama Center and talking about it on The View, and they got that ironically named Sunny Hostin woman going on, and she just gets everything wrong. It's amazing how much these multi-million dollar journalists working for ABC News, every time they speak, everything they say is wrong. the five dimwits on The View, for example, and just crazy violence. In fact, I was getting articles this morning that seven had been murdered in Chicago. And by the time I looked it up, it was eight. Oh, and Zohran Mamdani in New York, he is campaigning for these three communists that the Democrats are running for the U.S. Congress.
1: I'm a union organizer, an anti-war activist, and I'm a democratic socialist. Running for Congress right here in the hearts of the Commie Corridor. Yeah. We have fascists in the White House. We have a climate denier in the White House. We have a racist and transphobe in the White House.
0: And they're saying they need one of these communists to run for president in 2028. One of the, you know, democratic socialists or the, you know, farm values party or whatever the hell they call themselves. But Zohran Mamdani was out there over the weekend, and he's pitching these radical leftists who are running for Congress as Democrats, and it's not good at all.
2: Donald Trump talked about communists being elected last night. How do you avoid becoming the ad for Republicans? How do you navigate this road? Because now you are a member of the Democratic delegation. You will be a member of the Democratic delegation, and you're going to appear in all sorts of people's ads. All sorts of Republicans' ads to say, this is what you're going to get if you vote for the Democrats, a communist.
3: You know, I think that framing is one that I've been very proud to be able to say I don't respond to, one in which I have been very intentional to say I won't be reactive.
0: Extraordinary stuff, but these people that he is pitching are completely berserk. They're nuts, I got to tell you.
4: Republicans in Congress and fascists in the White House are slashing our social services, threatening our basic civil rights, and destroying our climate. And establishment Democrats care more about their corporate donors than serving the people of New York. And that's why it's time for us to lead. We are demanding our government protect immigrant New Yorkers, make housing truly affordable, guarantee health care, and tax the rich. To stop funding and fueling Israel's genocide against Palestinians.
0: And Mamdani is out there campaigning for them, for Brad Lander.
5: And our solidarity, it doesn't end at the Hudson or at the Potomac. Our solidarity stretches out to Cuba and Venezuela, and it stretches to Gaza.
0: Running in the New York 10th District. For Claire Valdez.
6: You know, the difference here really is I'm a democratic socialist. I'm very proud to be running as that. I'm a proud union organizer. And I think being able to organize a movement is essential in this moment when we have a fascist in the White House.
0: Claire Valdez, New York 7th District, running for Congress for the House of Representatives. And I've got a bit of audio of her for you. And then this one who is really, I've got a brother in New York City, and this is his favorite. Her name is Daria Lisa. Daria, that's her first name. Daria Liza, D-A-R-I-A-L-I-Z-A. Might be Daria Liza if you really like Liza Minnelli. But I think it's Daria Liza. And her last name is Chevalier. But everybody mispronounces it like Chevalier something because they don't know their French or something like that. But
7: I want to ask about a couple deleted tweets. You deleted more than 3,500 tweets after running for office. The first is, all deportation is wrong. Is that something you still believe?
8: That phrase, yes. I still believe that all deportations are wrong.
7: And even if we're talking about illegal entry to the country or someone who may have committed a crime?
8: So when we're talking about things like illegal entry, we're actually talking about administrative laws, right? We're not talking about criminal law.
0: Her name is spelled Chevalier, like Marie Chevalier, but they pronounce it Chevalier because they went to Chicago public schools or something like that.
8: To subject someone who has committed a crime to both a criminal system and then additionally to an immigration system that also detains them in the very same facilities that people who are convicted of criminal convictions are also held, right? And then deported and ripped away from everything they know and love. That is also punishment. And that is punishment not on the basis of the crime they committed, because they already served their time when they were processed through the criminal system, it is double punishment. And if we truly believe that double jeopardy is something that is unconstitutional, something that is unethical, something that is against the principles of equality in this country, we cannot subject people to that on the basis of where they were born.
0: And these far left congressional candidates that the Democrats are pitching in New York City, just amazing stuff. Appalling, I am telling you. So we've got that coming up for you. We've got a lot coming up. Mayhem, pandemonium, absolute anarchy in Chicago because of Democrats. And even President Trump has stepped up, and he's knocking on Governor Pritzker's door, you know, the inherited billionaire, saying, hey, I could clean up your city in a month. But, I got a great news story for you. The news media, a story about our news media and the way they cover stories, because when is bad news good news and good news bad news? Our news media gets to determine. That is coming up.

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7: 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The right place for election coverage. And right all along.

0: All right. Yeah, we're here in California. They're reporting, the news media reporting on crime. There's been a drop in certain crimes, and wait till you hear the reporting on it. It's pretty great. And Chicago, the whole Obama thing coming up. Let's see. Let's go to the telephones. Let's go to Rob, calling from Montgomery County, Maryland. Oh, Roberto, you're on the Chris Plant Show.
1: Hey, Chris, good morning. Good to hear your voice. Happy Monday and all that jazz.
0: Thank you.
1: Hey, real quick. Yes, sir. I know you don't have a lot of time. Two things real quick and maybe a third. But the first is this Obama building, whatever you want to call it, you know, these people, their family, him, the whoever was in charge of getting it built, they owe contractors millions of dollars on that building. And they have the your favorite word, temerity, to charge $30 a piece for the general public to go in there, right? It just kills me, right? I mean, no sense of irony there. And no class, no integrity, you know, or little of those things.
0: Right.
1: And then the other thing was they had an interview somewhere, I don't know where it was, and if they had him and Michelle. I was doing a walk a couple of mornings ago, and I have an oval-shaped stone from a beach, okay? And it's about 5 pounds. And I'm curling that thing as I'm doing my walk. She must do that in her car, in her chauffeured car.
2: The most coveted body parts, including Michelle Obama's arms.
3: They are perfect.
4: And they're fantastic, right? They're actually her husband's secret weapon.
1: Anyway.
0: Go ahead.
1: She said, so what is your next, what would you want most in your next stage of life? And I forgot what he said, but
0: fun. He said fun.
1: He said fun. Yeah. And then she said, me. I'm like,
0: me.
1: You know, really?
0: Yeah.
1: I mean, really?
0: Yeah.
1: I mean, it's
5: one word to describe your next chapter. One word.

0: fun.
1: Me.
2: That's what you call drop the mic.
3: The Chicago thing, it kills me. You know, did you ever see that movie High Plains Drifter with Eastwood?
4: Hell yeah,
3: you know,
4: sure.
3: And that's one of the best. But all these Western movies, if you notice, they always have a graveyard right outside town. Uh-huh. And they got the casket maker that's right there at the end of town.
4: Uh-huh.
3: And they had their own sense of lawmaking, which I think would really be appropriate in some of our cities today.
4: Well, I got to tell you, I think it's already what Chicago is like, High Plains Drifter, and they don't follow the law, God knows. I got a bunch of that coming right up, Rob.

0: Looking for strongly worded letters? All we got is WFSX Estero. It's a dog whistle for 92.5 Fox News. Right all along.
1: German police find the van driver. I'm Carmen Roberts, Fox News. The man police believe rammed a van into a Berlin Pride event yesterday is dead. German authorities say that after an intense manhunt that lasted nearly 24 hours, police tracked down and shot and killed 21-year-old Abdul Balut during a confrontation. Prosecutors say that Balut was a German citizen with Lebanese roots and had sought to join the militant Islamic State group. The attack killed one person and injured 29, some of whom were stabbed. In the Middle East, President Trump orders the U.S. military to keep the pause button on as he presses for a peaceful solution to the war. U.S. Ambassador to the UN, Mike Wells, insists the president's always preferred diplomacy, denying reports the U.S. military is running low on ammunition. Fox's Madeline Rivera reports.
2: He's giving talk some space. He's giving it a little bit of room. We've had both Iman and Iran and a number of our other negotiators engaged at every level, from the most senior levels all the way down to the technical level over the past few weeks and particularly in the past few days.
3: UN Ambassador Mike Waltz acknowledged the stockpile has dwindled, but he says that's a problem they inherited from the Biden administration for giving military aid to Ukraine. At the same time, he says the U.S. has what it needs to conduct a military campaign in the Middle East and that they're actually sending more assets to the region. The New York Times, though, reports the president is holding off on strikes, partly because they're dangerously depleting U.S. interceptors and munitions.
1: And Iran says it will hold off on attacks also as long as the U.S. does. Meantime, the Trump administration has moved the names of the latest four U.S. soldiers killed in the war to a new category. They're now listed as killed in fighting that has been dubbed overseas operations. The other 14 are listed as killed in the war. 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
9: I'm Julie Oberweis. 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
13: The tropics are getting active. And in Southwest Florida, that matters. A system in the Gulf, a wave in the Atlantic, a storm worth watching. Wink meteorologists are already tracking what could happen next. With Wink Doppler 3X, neighborhood alerts, and forecasts closer to home, Wink helps you know before it reaches your street. 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

0: the kind of people that are trying to run out of office. I mean, they're just good traditional kinds of Democrats you would expect in New York City now. And now this has just become, really, it's just been the dancing days of the dirtbag left. You know, with some of these candidates are outrageous. You know, you have candidates, they abolish ICE, abolish the police.
1: Yeah, that's abolish the border, abolish ICE, abolish the police, empty the prisons. That's the Democrat Party's plan. Isn't that amazing? John Fetterman there, talking about his own party, theoretically. Pretty amazing stuff. Well, very, very happy Wednesday to you, and welcome back for hour number three. Hour number three. All the communists won in New York last night, and the media and the Democrats, but I repeat myself, are declaring it a political wave. It's kind of the red putsch. The red putsch. They are undemocratic as possible, but they got enough votes to steal seats in the House of Representatives. Let's go. I've got a lot to get to. I'm going to get to the mailbag as well. But let me start. Actually, Michael, let's go to soundbite number 11. Jamal Bowman, former representative, just amazing. We played, but it's only 9 seconds. I want to play it. Here's Jamal, but he's the guy that set off the fire alarm in Congress when he was a member of the House of Representatives and made everybody run from the Congress because he didn't want a vote to take place. It was pro-American, and he was against it. But here is, and he was a very popular leader in the Democrat Party and in the media, Jamal Bowman, now a former congressman, but he's very active in New York with the communists.
2: I want to hear you say back, because now you're going to have like half of Congress screaming free Palestine.
1: Yeah, F APAC, because now half of Congress is going to be screaming free Palestine. They're going to show up with AK-47s and suicide vests in the House of Representatives and vote against the Jews because they should be wearing armbands. I've seen this coming for a long, long time, and it continues to come just amazing stuff. And he's cheering old Maurice Chevalier here and Brad Lander, who unseated unseated the Levi Strauss fortune heir, $250 million, and Claire Valdez, who is for open borders and free the criminals everywhere, and FAPAC and all that. Jamal Bowman.
2: Make some noise for Daria Lisa! Okay, I'm not
1: going to
2: curse anymore. No more cursing.
1: But he cursed their FAPAC because they are openly anti-Semitic. There was kind of a fun moment when the Democrat leader in the House of Representatives, the ranking Democrat in the House of Representatives, Hakeem Jeffries, if the Democrats win the House of Representatives, this communist will become the Speaker of the House in the name of the Democrat Party. He came up on the TV last night because he's trying to support Democrats, even though they don't want to support, with Claire Valdez, who is one of the communists that won in New York last night. And here is the Democrat leader in the House of Representatives showing up on the screen at the Claire Valdez party. There he is. I don't think they like him. They're booing him. And Hakeem Jeffries, he's on CNN saying, oh, no, Zoran Mamdani is not the future of the Democratic Party. But that's because he lies about everything that he talks about. Isn't that amazing? And Hakeem Jeffries is up on the big screen at the Communist Party in New York for Claire Valdez, who wants to open our borders, free all the illegal aliens. Here are the Democrats in the crowd there with the communists in New York, Claire Valdez, chanting at Hakeem Jeffries, what is in store for him.
3: You're next! You're next! You're next! You're next! You're next! You're next! You're next!
1: He's the Democrat leader in the House of Representatives, and the communists in New York are chanting at the Democrat leader in the House of Representatives, you're next. You're next, meaning you're going, we're going to target you. And the party that he tuned into, that he came in by a Zoom call or something, thanks to the patriarchy, was for Claire Valdez. And Claire Valdez, this is Claire Valdez telling us who she is.
4: I'm a union organizer.
1: Woo!
4: Anti-war activist.
1: Sure, anti-war activist.
4: A democratic socialist. Running for Congress right here in the hearts of the Kami Corridor. We have fascists in the White House. We have a climate denier in the White House.
1: Woo, climate denier.
4: We have a racist and transphobe in the White House.
1: He's a climate denier. He's a racist, a fascist, a transphobe, and that makes sense to these mentally impaired people. Aren't they amazing? Mm-mm-mm. Claire Valdez, she won her primary, and that means she's going to win the seat in the House of Representatives and come to Washington. Here she is. She's a communist. Her name is Claire Valdez.
5: We have declared that this movement is durable. I will lead the fight against ISIS cruelty.
1: Yeah, against ISIS. We've declared. You don't get to declare anything. And ISIS cruelty, aren't they amazing? Yeah. So, everybody, we're the bad guys, and all the bad guys are the good guys. They're the left. They're commies. They call themselves socialist. But again, so did Joseph Stalin. And remember what Vladimir Lenin said, Vladimir Ilyich Ulyanov, his real name. And he chose Lenin because they all lied about their names. Hitler's real name is not Hitler, it's Schickel Gruber. And Stalin's real name is not Stalin. And Lenin's real name is not Lenin. And, you know, those are clues on the way to a disaster. And then there's Daria Lisa Chevalier, who gave a victory speech because she won last night, too. All the commies won. And here is the incoming Democrat member of the House of Representatives from New York named Chevalier.
6: We have to use every tool in the toolbox to make sure that we abolish ICE and keep our immigrant neighbors safe.
1: And defund ICE and stop ICE, Immigration and Customs Enforcement, because we don't want immigration laws. We certainly don't want to enforce them. Brad Lander is the Democrat that defeated Dan Goldman, who inherited $250 million from his grandmother, whose great-great-uncle founded Levi Strauss. But never mind that. Defeated him, and the Democrats are very happy that Brad Lander, he won last night, too.
7: What we need instead is a politics of shared safety.
1: Yeah,
7: one
1: safety.
7: That understands that Israelis will only be truly safe when Palestinians are free.
1: Palestinians have been free for years since Israel gave them the Gaza and helped them set up elections, which they used to elect Hamas. They've been so free, they're the freest Arab Muslims in that entire region of the world, the Arab Muslims in Gaza, because they lived previously under the protection of Israel as long as they behaved like civilized people. And yeah, until they're free, they were free. Crazy man, crazy. So New York Mayor Zoran Kwame Mamdani, he supported all of the communists that won. New York City should be fenced off, and we should treat it like Gaza from now on. Everybody in their right mind should leave. If you have money, you should leave because they're planning on stealing it. They're socialists. But here is Mayor Mamdani, and he supported all of the, he is very excited that the communists won across the board. It was the red wave, the Burgundy Putsch. And here's the mayor of New York that they elected.
8: This is your victory. What you all have shown this evening, whether for state assembly, state senate, or Congress, is that a year ago, it was not the end of a political movement. It was the beginning. And let's hear it for a politics that will never forget working people. For a politics that is ready to write a new chapter in our party's history.
1: Yeah, because socialism has always been so good for the working people. They were made slaves under socialism and brutalized and died young and thrown into gulags by the millions. But you guys are going to get it right this time, I'm sure. Hassan Piker is another one of their extreme lunatic lefties. Hassan Piker, he's a streaming guru and and hero of the left, influencer. That's an idiotic name for people. But here's Hassan Piker. He's a Democrat leader.
9: They're calling it a sweep. They're calling it the sweep that the Knicks couldn't make. That's what they're saying. That's what I've heard. We were able to go out.
1: That's not what they're saying.
9: We were able to turn out. We were able to knock on doors. And we were able to get voters to realize that a better future is possible. That do-nothing Democrats that have spent decades upon decades sitting on their comfortable thrones, collecting paychecks for corporate donations and foreign lobbies, they better recognize that a new politics is coming to the rest of the country. Because every single victory that Americans see gives them confidence that a better future is possible.
1: This is this reminds me of the great British documentary series, The World at War, the greatest documentary series ever made in all probability. I have it on DVD at home, just an extraordinary series. And this is the rise of bad things in America, and that can't be good for the United States of America. And honestly, it does remind me of early episodes in The World at War of what was happening in Europe. Hassan Piker doesn't know anything about that. Here's Hassan Piker. He really hates Israel and the Jews.
9: People living in Republican states need adequate housing, too. People in Republican and purple states need health care, too. That's
1: Have
9: what
1: it.
9: We're here to
1: Have
9: provide.
1: It.
9: I think people
1: no,
9: in
1: you're
9: red
1: not.
9: States and purple states also find our allegiance to Israel to be unconscionable, especially because Israel is for far too long left unaccountable to do whatever it wants and has taken $300 billion of American tax dollars. I think that's a convincing message, not only in one of the bluest districts in the country, but that's a convincing message in all districts in this country.
1: He lies about everything. He's a psychopath and a liar. Byron York was on the television and asked about where the Democrats are. Byron York, a very bright guy, a fine writer, and he is not full of hooey. Byron York was asked about the state of affairs with the Democrat Party and beyond.
10: There's something going on here. Is when a party loses, as the Democrats did in 2024, they enter a period of introspection. They have a debate about where they're going. And there were some Democrats, as you know, who after losing to Trump in 2024 said, we've gone too far left. We need to moderate. Get back to the center. But there were others who said, no, no, no, we have not gone far enough to the left. And those are the ones who had the huge victory last night. Now, whether that's going to translate into national terms, we don't know. But right now, Mamdani really is the king of the socialist wing of the Democratic Party.
1: That's a fact, Jack. Yeah. And the Democrat Party is the socialist party. So I got to tell you, Hakeem Jeffries is the loser in all of this. Nancy Pelosi, the Democrat Party is the loser in all this. The modern Democrat Party is going to break away and form the Confederate States of America again. And we have the mailbag questions coming up as well. Don't go anywhere.

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0: Big wins for Democratic Socialists in New York City, backed by the popular Democratic Socialist mayor, Zohran Mamdani. Already there are Republicans trying to tie the winners here to National Democrats, and already there are some National Democrats a little bit nervous about how their own party might be painted. With us now, CNN Chief Data Analyst Harry Enten. Sir, good to see you.
1: Nice
0: so when we
1: you.
0: Talk about Democratic Socialists,
1: yeah.
0: How are they perceived?
1: You know, I will tell you, there is a reason why Republicans nationwide are licking their chops and why there are at least some Democrats who are a little bit worried, because what is true in New York City in a Democratic primary ain't necessarily true nationwide with the general electorate. I mean, just take a look here. Net favorable rating of Democrat Socialists. If you look at Democrats nationwide, look at this. Democrat Socialists are on the positive side of the ledger at plus 17 points. This includes Democratic-leaning independents. But look at all voters. A completely different world. 27 points underwater Democratic Socialists of America are in the net favorable rating. So what are we talking about? A 44-point difference here in the wrong direction when we come to Democratic Socialists of America jumping from being pretty popular among Democrats to being not popular at all among all voters.
0: What about just the word socialist or socialism? How's that doing?
1: Yeah, okay. So, you know, one of the trends that we have seen is in among Democrats, socialism has become more popular over the last decade and a half. But what about the rest of the electorate? And this, I think, gives the game away right here. Okay, positive view of socialism. Among Democrats, look at this. Up considerably from where we were in 2010, 50% to now 66% now. That's a jump of 16 points in a decade and a half. But look at all others. The number is the same. It was 29% back in 2010. It's 30% now. Socialism has become increasingly popular among Democrats, but it is a much tougher sell in the rest of the electorate. It's a much tougher sell among independents. And this is why Republicans actually think that there could be some electoral opportunities because of these Democratic Socialists winning primaries, and why there are a number of mainstream Democrats who are going, I'm not quite sure about that.
0: Okay. Getting a lot of focus here in New York City. There are a lot of people, I occasionally one of them as a non-native New Yorker, think that New York gets disproportionate focus. Is this something that really is only a New York thing in terms of how people are paying attention?
1: No. This is what is so important. You know, when it comes to the popularity of Democratic Socialism, that may stay in the major urban corridors. But when it comes to it being an issue that people are being talking about, this is why I think Republicans really like what's going on here. And given what you see in a slide like this, where you see, hey, you know what, there's still socialism isn't popular, and when you see, oh my goodness gracious, among all voters, it really isn't popular, Democratic Socialist America, that's why Republicans are saying, hey, there could be electoral opportunities here.
2: All right, we are going to have the mailbag coming up very shortly, our weekly mailbag event, and got a couple of fun ones I saw that made me laugh out loud when I was reading them, and that's great. Also, there's a lefty member of the San Francisco City Council. They call it the Board of Supervisors. She went on leave at the end of March, and she stayed away. Melted down, she broke down into tears, explained to her constituents yesterday, that she needs mental health break. She needs a mental health break. The supervisor, Jacqueline Fielder, that's her name, and she's a leftist, of course, says she's set to return to work next Monday after her absence for 3 months earlier this year. And there were theories that she was motivated by first-term lawmakers. She is missing from City Hall because she needed mental health treatments. And, you know, she's a white woman. And as we know, more than half of women that identify as liberals have mental illness. And they've been diagnosed with more than half, 56%. Diagnosed with mental illness, and another one in San Francisco now, and even her voters are saying maybe we should let her have full-time mental health time off. What do you think about that? Yes, sir. They're very, very unwell. I have the mailbag questions in front of me, and they're coming up, and they're fun. They're always fun. I was looking at a couple of them today, made me laugh out loud just looking at the questions. That is coming up.

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1: Politicians have to feel something they haven't felt in a long time. And I'm careful with this. Fear. Not fear of mobs, not fear of the street, fear of losing you.
0: Get 9 to noon right with Glenn Beck.
1: Then they have to represent you. And until we get back to that, you will go on defending the people who are not representing you. And then you wonder why nothing ever really changes.
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2: Fox News, I'm Roger Stern. Police in Berlin shot and killed a man they say carried out the deadly vehicle attack this weekend at a Pride event. Fox's Rebecca Castor says he was a German citizen with family ties to Lebanon.
3: German officials say all the evidence points to this being an Islamist terrorist attack because the suspect is a known radicalized member in Islamic circles.
2: One person died, 29 suffered injuries. The Trump administration says it hopes Iran will negotiate a settlement as the U.S. pauses its attacks on Iran for a second day. Democrats have their doubts. Arizona Senator Mark Kelly.
4: These guys are flailing, and this thing is completely stuck because this president got into this without a strategic goal.
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I found these old pictures of me and my best girl with George W. Bush and Laura Bush in the White House at the Christmas party. And then I was rummaging around, and I found another picture of me and my best girl at the White House with George W. Bush and Laura Bush at the White House for the Christmas party. And the pictures are nearly identical, but it turns out they're from different years. They're not the same picture. You might, you'd look at them and say, well, that's the same picture in front of the same painting of George Washington, but no. Also, I got to get to my mailbag queries. There are some of them are queries. But the Reuters news agency just broke minutes ago. President Trump cancels signing of bipartisan U.S. housing bill. I'm thinking the Democrats poisoned the hell out of it. So that would explain it. Now, U.S. President Donald Trump on Wednesday canceled a planned signing of bipartisan legislation aimed at speeding up the construction and availability of more affordable housing, because that's what the Soviet Union would do. Today's housing news conference and signing is hereby canceled until such time as we pass the desperately needed Save America Act, which I consider to be a national emergency, President Trump said. And good for him, because they're, oh no, we're the Congress. We'll tell you what we're going to pass. Yes, sir. By the way, in the Washington metropolitan area, the U.S. Air Force flight demonstration team, I think we used to call them the Thunderbirds, didn't we? But they're flying F-16s, and they've been in the area for several days now. They're going to be flying over Washington, doing a little bit of an air show in Washington. And they're saying at 1927, that's not a year, that's the year that Lindbergh flew the Atlantic, but that is in military time, international time, 7:27 p.m. I'm going to be pre-positioned to watch our Air Force F-16s coming in over the Mall and the White House at just before 7:30 tonight. You can call it 1927 if you want, but, you know, that's when Lindbergh flew the Atlantic. 727 squadron of F-16s, the Air Force flight demonstration team, and that is great. And then there are more flyovers after that as well, but I can't give you the details on those airplanes and all that good stuff. But I love those. I mean, what's better than that? Come on, let's be serious. All right, now let me get to the mailbag, because it's already Wednesday. It's mailbag day on Wednesday. Let's go. And I have the queries in front of me, the questions in front of me. First question is from Mark. Mark, for our start off our mailbag today. Mark asks, on Monday, you teased a story about finding your lost knife, but haven't told us yet. So what happened? And I apologize for that, and I think you're right. I started telling them, you know, news breaks and we fix it and all that stuff. But on Saturday, my best girl and I, we went down to the mall not far from home, and we were wandering around there. We wanted to go see the reflecting pool. And when we were walking by the front of the Lincoln Memorial, a nice Park Service person, well, we said hello. I said hello to the nice Park Service person in their Park Service uniform. And we were standing there for a minute talking. And soon, in fact, I think it's tomorrow, this week, there's a new thing to do at the Lincoln Memorial. They've opened a kind of an Abraham Lincoln Memorial Museum of sorts beneath the Lincoln Memorial, and it's right there. The space has always been there, but they've updated it and improved it, and I knew, my best girl and I, we knew that it was coming soon, and we were talking to the Park Service person. Said, yeah, oh yeah, it's opening. It was Saturday, and he said, it's opening next week. It's opening Thursday of next week. And we said, oh, that's fun. We'll have to come back. And he said, well, listen, if you wanted to get in today, we're letting a couple of people in, a few people. And if you wanted, we can get you in a few minutes. And my best girl and I said, yeah, sure. Heck yeah. We'll hang out. And I said, come back in about 10 minutes. So we walked over to the Korean War Memorial and spent a few minutes. And we came back, and the nice people said, all right, come with us. And we went to go into the basement, a side entrance sort of the Lincoln Memorial, to go into the basement to see the new feature at the Link. And we like to call it the Link and the Jeff, you know, and
the Jefferson Memorial and the Lincoln Memorial. And we went to go in, and then we're about to walk in, and there are people there who say, now we're going to put you through airport-style security with magnetometers and everything. And I said, oh, okay. And there are probably six of us or something standing there, a couple of other random people, and we're random people too. And I said, okay, fine. Now I have a pocket knife in my pocket. I'm wearing blue jeans, black jeans, and I have my pocket knife, a folding Smith & Wesson spring-activated pocket knife. It's a nice little pocket knife, and I've had it for years, and I tend to carry it everywhere I go. And I said, we're going to put you through airport-style security. And I said, okay. And there's a little stone wall there. And I very casually sat down on the stone wall, and I'm talking to my best girl. And I very discreetly pulled my pocket knife, which has a clip on it, you know, a clasp. Pulled it out of my pocket, and I very discreetly tucked it down alongside this wall, a granite wall, part of the Lincoln Memorial, in the grass, along the edge of the grass. And I said, and we'll go in and just pick it up. Not the first time I've done this kind of thing, the buildings with security, and I have a pocket knife, right? And so we'll just pick it up on the way out. I said, okay, so I put it there very discreetly. And we went in, and we toured the place, and there's a movie that they show you. We're in there for some time. Probably 40, 45 minutes or so. And they were coming out, so I just pick it up on the way out. And we were coming out, there's mayhem out in front of the Lincoln because Democrats are all mental. And long story short, I forgot to grab my knife. And I felt bad about it because I like my knife. And I got home later on and said to my best girl, tapping my pocket, I said, damn, I left my knife outside the Lincoln Memorial. And she said, well, we'll go back tomorrow and get it. We'll go back. And I said, okay, we'll go back tomorrow and get it. So the next on Sunday morning, so let's go back to the link and pick up my knife. So we went down to the link and we parked, you know, out on Constitution Avenue and then walked over to the link. And I walked, made a beeline, and they're not letting people in on Sunday as they were letting a few people in on Saturday. And the place is not open, so blah, blah, blah. So I just made a beeline to where my knife, where I know I left my knife. And I walked right, and there are two security people there, one man and one woman. And they are, I'm not even sure, that the Park Service or something, but they're security people. And I walked up, and I said, hi, you know, how are you? And I start talking, and the lady's talkative first, and then the guy is talkative. And he's smiling, and he's a real nice guy. And I said, listen, I said out loud, I said, listen, we came in here yesterday. We were passing by, and dude said, hey, how'd you like to go in and see it early, see the new feature at the Lincoln Memorial? He said, yeah, sure. And I said, and we came over here, and they said, well, there's going to be security. And they both started laughing. The man and the woman both started laughing a little and said, yeah. And the lady spoke up and said, yeah, and you were told you can't bring in your cell phone or a pointy thing like a knife, she said. And the guy laughed, and she laughed, and I laughed, and I said, yeah. And I said, so when I came and we were coming in, and they told us we were going to go through airport style security, and the guy laughed and said, it's still there. And then all three of us laughed. And I said, well, maybe it's still there. And I was standing right there where I left it. And I looked down, and I tucked it into the grass a little bit. And I said, oh, there it is. And the guy laughed at me, and I bent over, and I picked up my knife, and I showed it to him. And I said, wait a minute. I said, you knew this was there, and you left it there? And he laughed and said, yeah, I did. And I said, that's very cool of you. And I gave him a fist bump with my knife in my hand, clutched in my hand. I gave him a fist bump, and we both laughed, and I said, thanks. You're a good man. And he said, yeah, yeah, and I wandered off, and I grabbed my knife. My best girl was waiting down on the sidewalk down there, and I walked in, and I told her the story. I said, these guys are great. These people are great. They were fun, and they're funny, and we had a good little laugh. And I got my knife back, and, you know, if you're going to put people through, it's a perfectly legal pocket knife. It's not like a sword or anything like that. It's just wonderful. But it was kind of a fun story, I've got to say. And the people were very nice. And it's not, you know, a lot of people carry a pocket knife. It's not a big deal. There's nothing illegal about it. But when you're going into buildings that have magnetometers and security in Washington, D.C., you're really not invited to take them with you. But it was a very nice experience. And sometimes you go into museums, and many times before, if I'd taken my knife out and put it in a planter or, you know, into a bush or something, and go back and get it.
And I got to tell you, I'm not the only one, because I've run into other people over the years. I run into other people doing it. It's not uncommon. But the security people at the Lincoln were fun and cute and hilarious. And it was nice. It was a nice little moment. So, yeah. And I got my pocket knife back. Yes, I did. I was pleased. All right. Next question is Eric. Eric asks, hi, Chris. As you watch the World Cup matches, which squad, they call them squads, not teams, are you cheering for? Mexico, the Democratic Republic of Congo? That's a good one, I've got to say. Do you have a favorite footballer? And he writes favorite O-U-R, O-U-R, like the European or Canadian spelling. Favorite footballer, they call the players footballers. Maybe Messi or Ronaldo. Enjoy your programming very much, he says. Program, M-M-E, program. Canadian and or European spellings, fun. We have watched, I think, two games. We watched the U.S. game. Planning on watching the U.S. game tomorrow night, which is on against Turkey. And they mispronounce Turkey. They call it Turkiye. It's just Turkey. It doesn't matter how it's spelled in Turkey. It's USA versus Turkey. But it's on at 10 p.m. Eastern time tomorrow night, Thursday night. It starts at 10 p.m. And you know what? I'm going to turn it on and watch it. My favorite squad is the United States of America. However, last night I was, honestly, I was really, there was the Portugal-Uzbek game on. And we were in Portugal on vacation last year or 2 years ago. I got to say, I was rooting for the Uzbeks. I was really rooting for the, hoping that the Uzbeks would do well. We got some Uzbek restaurants in Washington, but I wanted the Uzbek to do well against the Portuguese. But the Portuguese, I think they beat them 4-0 or 5-0, and I felt kind of bad for them. But I do want to watch the USA tomorrow night, 10 p.m. Eastern. 10 p.m. Eastern. And Messi is a great player and fun to watch. I don't even know Ronaldo. It's not an American game. You know, we have a lot of great sports. And in Europe, they kick the ball around. Kick the ball. I want the U.S. That's why I want U.S. and USA to win. And I've got to say, our guys look really good. Our team looked really good, good soccer players. And they seemed like, you know, cool and mellow people, yucking it up with the officials and slapping them on the back. It seemed like we've got good guys on our team, which helps a lot, I think, too. But, yeah, Team USA, Democratic Republic of Congo, I wish them the best, but... But you know how that goes, Eric. But thank you for the question. We got Mark and Eric with our starting off our mailbag questions for the day. That's great. And I still, it's got my knife in my pocket right now. And it's a wonderful knife. Joe asks, number three question says, when Muslims visit Utah, do they eschew Zion National Park? Now, that's pretty funny. And, we've been to Utah. I don't think we went to Zion. We went to Arches and some other places, national parks. Beautiful Utah. Went down to Moab. My best girl wanted to go skydiving, so we jumped out of an airplane out of Canyonlands Airport. They dropped us over our hotel, though, which was nice, and we parachuted down there so we could peel off the parachute, walk over to the pool, and get a beer. It was good. That was great. But in Utah, do they eschew Zion? I assume that Muslims would have to. You can't go enjoy anything it's Zionist National Park. You know, it's the Zion National Park in Utah, and it's beautiful and wonderful. But I think if you're a Muslim, you have to reject anything with the word Zion in it. Well, and I've got to say, Joe, I think the Democrats are going to be avoiding Zion National Park as well. All these Democrats elected in New York. Last night, they're going to avoid Zion National Park. But that's funny. Muslims in Utah don't go to Zion National Park. Funny. That's great. And our last and final mailbag question for the day comes from A. Smid. A. Smid, all capital letters. Smid is, of course, our acronym for Severely Mentally Ill Democrat. So this is from someone identifying as A. Severely Mentally Ill Democrat, A. Smid. And the question is, we traded away the White House and majorities in both houses, sounds like a Democrat, for a losing war against Iran. It's not a losing war against Iran, but, you know, nuclear weapons in the hands of radical Islam. Wouldn't you have rather lost the midterms because of mass deportations?
that Democrats think we'd lose the midterms because of mass deportations, because the Democrats make sure all the illegal aliens can vote by the millions, and they're stealing democracy, stealing America. Wouldn't you rather have lost the midterms because of mass deportations? No, I think you win the midterms because of mass deportations. And then Ace Mid continues, a border wall and or voting reform instead of yet another war for Israel. I think the United States has an interest in seeing to it that radical Islamists in charge of the nation of Iran, the Islamic Revolution, the Islamic Republic. I think that we as the United States, we're the great Satan. Israel is only the little Satan. And they're planning on using nuclear weapons against us. It's true, Tel Aviv would likely be the first city that they would use a nuclear weapon on to kill as many Jews as possible and start a worldwide war. They would want to do that. But we're definitely on the top of their list because we're the great Satan. Tel Aviv is closer, and they could get the whole Islamic world into an uproar and all of that stuff. But we traded away the White House. We didn't trade away the White House and majorities in both houses. The Republicans ended up with the White House and majorities in both houses. And it's not a losing war against Iran. It is, however, we have been sucked into just when I thought I was out. They sucked me back in again. But they, you know, you get involved in the Middle East. We've seen this again and again, and I kind of anticipated this from the beginning. You get drawn into this mess, and they lie about everything. In fact, I've got audio I can't get to today now. Because the Iranians are lying, saying, oh, yeah, we've got, we got the okay to make nuclear weapons and expand our ballistic missile reach. In fact, the head of the International Atomic Energy Agency yesterday came out and called the Iranians liars. Maybe I can get to that soundbite. That is our mailbag for the day. Thank you, Ace Mid, and Joe, and Eric, and Mark. Thank you for our mailbag questions on this Wednesday.

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0: just texted me, hey, I have that same knife. That's a great blade. Yeah, that's great. So I sent him a picture of my knife because, you know, you can do that stuff so easily now. Now, the head of the International Atomic Energy Agency came out yesterday because the Iranians are saying, oh, no, there's nothing in the agreement about not spinning centrifuges and building nuclear weapons and killing everybody. And that's what the Iranians are saying. But we know that they're lying because they lie. They lie all the time. It's what they do. It's a problem. You get sucked into this Middle East stuff and everything's a lie. But here's the head of the IAEA, the International Atomic Energy Agency, saying, oh, no, actually, everything the Iranians are saying now is a lie. And what Donald Trump is saying is actually in the documentation. Here he is.
1: This has been signed, has been agreed. Paragraph 8 of this memorandum of understanding says explicitly that the nuclear activities that are going to be carried out with regards to the nuclear material facilities and will be supervised by the IAEA.
0: Supervised by the IAEA. Rafael Grossi. Rafael Grossi is what the International Atomic Energy Agency is, the Director General. They like those words, Director and General and Secretary General and General Secretary and all of that stuff. But he just put the lie to the IAEA did, Rafael Grossi, said, yeah, everything Trump said is true.

0: You can't go wrong when you're getting it right. 92.5 WFSX Estero. Fox News. Right all along.
1: The suspect is dead. I'm Roger Stern, Fox News. Police in Berlin shot and killed a man they say drove a van into a Pride festival yesterday, killing one person and injuring dozens of others. Here's Fox's Rebecca Castor.
2: He's been identified by police as 21-year-old Abdul B, a German citizen born in the country but has family ties to Lebanon. He's known by police after committing other crimes in the past. Authorities didn't share what those were. Police believe Abdul was driving a white van that drove into a crowd near Berlin's massive Pride Festival Saturday night. German officials say all the evidence points to this being an Islamist terrorist attack because the suspect is a known radicalized member in Islamic circles.
1: Officials say others may be involved and that the country's security level, threat level, will be raised. U.S. military says it's holding off on more strikes against Iran, at least for now. Here's Fox's Madeline Rivera at the White House.
3: The U.S. says for now they do want to give diplomacy some room to breathe. And to that point, Iran and Oman held talks in Tehran over the past couple of days. And the conversation revolved mainly around the Strait of Hormuz. A spokesperson for Iran's foreign ministry says there was tangible progress made, but that negotiations will continue. The pause comes as the New York Times reports there are concerns that an escalation would further deplete the Pentagon's stockpile of interceptors and munitions. U.N. Ambassador Mike Waltz is dismissing the report, saying the U.S. remains locked and loaded and that more assets are moving into the region.
1: Meanwhile, Saudi Arabia and the Iran-backed Houthis are trading attacks after the Houthis targeted Saudi ships moving through the Red Sea. President Trump has warned that he would hold Iran responsible and inflict major military punishment if the Houthis continue. 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
3: Welcome. It is Vertical Center. Ted Cruz, Ben Ferguson with you. It's so nice to have you with us on the radio wherever you are around the country. And we've got a lot to cover on the show. Including some very interesting news coming out of New York City, and also, Senator, some legislation on education, which unfortunately we should have never had to have needed this, but here we are.
4: Well, we're going to talk about the DSA and the hard left. Who are these Marxists that are rising up? Where do they come from? What's their background? What do they believe? We're also going to talk about education legislation that I introduced to get us back to the basics, to get us back to phonics, to get kids back to learning to read, to get us back to what actually works and away from woke left-wing agendas that have hurt our kids for years. Then we're going to talk about what is happening in New York City. We're going to talk about Comrade Mondami, who tragically, you had a stabbing in New York with a zealot who screamed Aloha Akbar as he stabbed a Jewish man. And at the same time, what is Mondami doing? Not protecting the citizens of New York, but instead, for a moment at least, claiming he's going to arrest the Prime Minister of Israel, Benjamin Netanyahu. Now, he ran away from that like he touched a hot stove. I think finally a lawyer told him what would happen if that happened. We're going to break that down for you as well. And finally, you know, you've been told by the news over and over again that illegal voting never, ever, ever happens. Illegal immigrants never, ever, ever vote. And the governor of Jersey came out and said, oops, yeah, it happened a lot in New Jersey. We just kind of screwed up, registered a bunch of illegals to vote. And what do you know? They showed up and voted. We're going to break all of that down.
3: Yeah, it's a computer glitch. It's never a human being's fault.
4: Of course.
3: Never a human being's
4: fault. And the computer made them show up and actually illegally vote. That's what happens.
3: It's one heck of a story. We're going to touch that in just a little bit. I also want to talk to you real quick about what you can do to get involved right now and praying for the people of Israel. The headlines, many times they move on, but the heartache and terror, they do not. Iran and its terrorist proxies continue to target Israel. Hezbollah continues its attacks in the north, forcing families to live under constant threat. But Israel is not only defending her people, she is standing on the front lines against terror that threatens us all. Even when the news crews leave the International Fellowship of Christians and Jews, they remain. Every day, they are on the ground, and they're providing life-saving aid near Israel's border with Lebanon. You just had a Hezbollah drone that recently struck the home of Yelena. Widowed earlier this year and living alone, she was trapped inside by that blast. Now, thankfully, she was not injured, but she remained displaced. As she described it, it's hard these days, but I don't want to leave. As Christians, we're called to stand with God's people and pray for those defending Israel and protecting the freedoms we hold dear. I want you to join the International Fellowship of Christians and Jews in praying for the peace of Jerusalem, as well as for the soldiers, the families, the civilians that are carrying the burden of this fight right now. All you have to do to find out who you can pray for is go to prayifcj.org. Yes, you can join me and others praying for people in Israel in need. That's prayifcj.org, prayifcj.org. All right, so let's start out, Senator, talking about the Democratic Socialists of America. I want to declare it now very clearly for people listening on the radio. This is a real organization. They have real power in the Democratic Party, and many believe this is actually the future of the Democratic Party, including who they decide to endorse to run on the Democratic side for the presidency.
4: Well, let me be clear. The DSA is not simply socialist. They are communist. They are outright Marxists. They are radicals. And we're witnessing a hostile takeover of the Democrat Party. And look, there are some Republicans that are celebrating, saying, hey, this is great. The other side has gone crazy, that we should be really happy. That's going to be easy to beat them in November. Let me be clear. I'm not celebrating. I think it is dangerous as all get out. Listen, I want a country with two major political parties that actually have normal people that are not nuts. Yeah. I'd like, okay, look, if Democrats are fans of a little bit higher taxes, a little bit more regulations, okay, like, I don't agree with that, but we can have a reasonable conversation between how high taxes should be. The Marxists who are taking over the Democrat Party are absolute zealots, and I got to say, there was some very interesting polling that came out this week, and it looked at voting patterns from 2016 to 2024 and who voted for the Democrat running for president, who voted for the Republican running for president. And it broke the voters down into 20 quadrants. So it had, in terms of education, it had high school or less, it had some college, four-year college degree, or postgraduate degree. So those are the four educational levels. And then on income, it had less than $30,000 a year. It had $30,000 to $60,000 a year. It had $60,000 to $100,000 a year. It had $100,000 to $200,000 a year. And then finally, it had $200,000 plus a year. So that's 20 quadrants. Now, yeah. of those 20, what do you think was the single highest percentage voting for the Democrat presidential nominee?
3: I'm going to guess younger, just because I think that's where they get a lot of their support right now.
4: Well, it is true. This was not age-based, though. This was education-based. So younger. So
3: I'm going to say less than college degree or high school diploma, and I may be wrong.
4: You are totally and completely wrong. I love you.
3: So it's the Harvard, Yale, and Princeton crazies. That's what we're getting at here. I like this.
4: So the old traditional stereotype,
3: yeah,
4: was Republicans are the party of the rich and Democrats are the party of the poor and working class. That, I don't know that that was ever the case, but it is not the case today. Democrats are the party of rich coastal elites, and Republicans are a blue collar party. And listen, that has been my base from the day I got elected to the Senate. My base has been truck drivers and steel workers and cops and firefighters and waiters and waitresses. That's who my base has been. But I want you to look at these numbers.
3: People work in the Permian as your voter.
4: Look. You got a South Texas oil and gas guy, Hispanic guy driving a pickup truck. You go bird hunting on the weekend. Those are my peeps. All right. So the single most Democrat of the 20 quadrants is postgraduate degree. So not just college. Wow. They got a postgraduate degree.
3: Master's or above.
4: And making $30,000 to $60,000 a year. And 70% of those folks voted Democrat for president. Now, who are we talking about? We're talking about a bunch of entitled kids, many of whom came from wealthy families. They went to college. They weren't done yet. They went to grad school. By the way, many of them got worthless degrees, underwater basket weaving, queer theory. And they're like, yes, I'm expressing my individuality. It turns out,
3: by the way, don't forget the Taylor Swift classes they have at the Ivy League schools now. Don't forget, that's like a master's degree you can get now.
4: It turns out nobody wants to pay you for queer theory. That actually does not earn a paycheck. And so these are downwardly mobile, overeducated, bitter ideological leftists who feel like the world owes me something, and damn it, I'm mad. Now, do you know what the single most Republican contingent of the 20 quadrants was?
3: What was that?
4: High school or less.
3: Interesting.
4: 60,000 to 100,000. And 61% of them vote Republican, only 39% vote Democrat. By the way, high school or less, 100,000 to 200,000 is 40% Democrat, and high school or less, 200,000 or more is 41% Democrat. So high school or less, you're out working and succeeding. That is the base of today's Republican Party.
3: We're going to break down even more of this in a moment. It is interesting. This is a big swing. It is Verdict with Ted Cruz, Ben Ferguson with you. 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
3: Welcome back. It is Verdict with Senator Ted Cruz, Ben Ferguson with you as well. It's nice to have you with us on radio stations all over the country. And as a reminder, we do the show as a podcast 3 days a week. You can download it wherever you get your podcasts. And a lot of the episodes we also do on YouTube. So you can grab them on YouTube as well if you would rather watch the episode. If you just joined us, we're chatting right now about some very interesting information that's come up about, and it's data about who are the Republican voters and who are the Democratic voters. And there's been a very big swing, especially when it comes to education and what people are making. Those that are supporting the socialists, communists, and Marxists, they seem to have gone to the Harvard, Yales, and Princeton's, gotten those degrees and those masters and beyond. And they're like, and if they don't make a lot of money, they're all in for the AOC and the squad people. This is really interesting to think about going into the midterms.
4: Well, in terms of educational levels, the most Republican educational level is high school or less. And actually, Republicans win every income level from 30,000 all the way up. So if you run down the high school or less, less than 30,000, Democrats narrowly win. It's 51-49. So it's almost a tie, making less than 30,000. 30 to 60,000. Democrats get 43%, 60 to 100,000 Democrats get 39%, 100 to 200,000 Democrats get 40%, and over 200,000 Democrats get 41%. So if you only have a high school degree or less, you're voting Republican. Why? Yeah. Because we're the party of jobs. We're the party of regular people. We're the party of people that actually go out and work and have calluses on their hands. That's what we're doing.
3: We're the party of sanity where we believe men are men and women are women. And by the way, I got to ask
4: you. We believe women exist. We believe women are women. Like these crazy woke radicals don't believe there's such a thing as a woman.
3: No, they don't. And this goes back, by the way, and I want to pause here because I think it's important to bring this into perspective. When you worked hard to push the legislation for no tax on tips and no tax on overtime, and also no tax, you know, on the Social Security, like all of those things that Donald Trump was talking about America first, you were pushing this legislation very, very hard and leading it through the Senate. That explains also a lot about where the ball has moved as well.
4: Yes.
3: The Republican Party was the one that came up with this and Donald Trump, not the Democrats. By the way, Democrats fought against it. Remind people how they voted on that issue.
4: So listen, on no tax on tips, I'm the author of that. I wrote the legislation that has no tax on tips. When I'm at a restaurant, I'll often tell the waiter and waitresses, hey, by the way, how do you like no tax on tips? They all love it. The average deduction is over $7,000. You want to talk about like a single mom waiting tables? That's real money in her pocket for her kids. When I'm getting like my haircut at the barbers, like my barbers are giving me a high five, saying thank you. That has always been my base, but that's the base of the Republican Party. You contrast that to the educational line that is most Democrat are people with postgraduate degrees, and postgraduate degrees making less than 30,000, they vote 67% Democrat. 30,000 to 60,000, they vote 70% Democrat, the single most Democrat of all 20 quadrants. Postgraduate degree making 60,000 to 100,000, they vote 65% Democrat. Postgraduate degree making 100,000 to 200,000, they vote 65% Democrat. And postgraduate degree making more than 200,000, they vote 66% Democrat. So if you have a, and by the way, I've got a law degree. So apparently I did not learn the indoctrination that I was supposed to learn going to college and law school. And by the way, the college numbers are not much better. If you go to college, and Ben, I'm sorry to tell you, this is not broken out. Did you go to Harvard? This is, did you go to college? So you went to Ole Miss.
3: Yeah.
4: Those numbers are there too. Everyone with a college degree is majority voting Democrat right now. And I think the ideological indoctrination from colleges plays a big, big part of this.
3: Well, and it's not just college. It's also happening in our public schools at all levels. You see it in the indoctrination in elementary schools. You see this in the indoctrination we've seen with the gay pride days and the indoctrination of those types of scenarios and men and women's locker room and boys and girls or girls and boys sports. Like the indoctrination in the elementary and the middle and the high school is just as bad. The unions have taken that space over. They are using it as a ground to prey on kids' minds to get them to believe that somehow America and democracy and capitalism is genuinely evil. And if you tell them that for 12 years, then send them to college and you indoctrinate them again, now we're witnessing what happens.
4: And by the way, that's a big part of the reason why last year I also authored the biggest school choice bill in American history that is going to help millions of kids get out of failing schools and get a good education. And why I also authored the Trump accounts, which is going to create a whole new generation of capitalists as our kids become invested in the stock markets and owners of the biggest employers in America. Let me tell you what Nate Silver wrote. Look, Nate Silver is this writer who is not a conservative. He's left of center. But here's what he writes. Quote, what is the most democratic voting group in America? It's voters with postgraduate degrees, but lower to middle household incomes of $30,000 to $60,000 per year. This is very much also the sweet spot for the DSA. In the group's most recent member survey in 2021, 80% of members, this is of the DSA, of the crazy left-wing Marxist, aged 25 or older, had bachelor's degrees.
3: Wow.
4: But 45% had household incomes but below $60,000 per year. And so listen, part of this is these are young knuckleheads, many of them growing up with wealth, some with trust funds, who were told to go to school and nobody actually said, hey, when you go to school, if you're going to go to college, maybe you ought to study something that you could get a job, that you could produce something of value. And the concept of I want to provide for my family, so I want to do something that's valuable. Look, a plumber does something of value. A cop does something of value. A teacher does something of value. A doctor does something of value. A nurse does something of value. And yet, these left-wing radicals were told, you don't need to actually study something that can produce a good or service people want. You should just gaze at your navel and engage in political rantings and ravings. And so part of the reason why they become communists is they think the world owes them a living. They can't actually produce anything valuable. You know, if you were out digging ditches, that's valuable. A high school graduate who's out getting work as a construction worker knows if I want to get paid, I got to go out and put up sheetrock. That is a big, big difference.
3: Take a quick break. It's Verdict with Senator Ted Cruz. Ben Ferguson with you. A lot more coming up.
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23: Fox News, I'm Carmen Roberts. The U.S. and Iran are holding off on more attacks, but others in the region are not.
24: The Iran-backed Houthis in Yemen are once again in direct conflict with Saudi Arabia after attacking two Saudi-owned oil tankers last week. The Saudis responded with heavy airstrikes against the Yemen-based proxy group. Now, the Houthis then ramped up their attacks on Saudi oil refineries, launching new missiles over the weekend.
23: Fox's Trey Yangston, Tel Aviv. The suspect in the deadly Berlin Pride attack is dead. Police shot and killed 21-year-old Abdul Balut. After a nearly 24-hour manhunt, authorities say that he drove a van into the crowd, killing one and injuring 29 in a suspected extremist attack. And Genevieve becomes the season's first major Category 4 hurricane with winds 140 miles an hour out in the Pacific. 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
27: The tropics are getting active. And in Southwest Florida, that matters. A system in the Gulf, a wave in the Atlantic, a storm worth watching. Wink meteorologists are already tracking what could happen next. 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When the tropics turn, turn to Wink, the weather authority.
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3: Welcome back. It is Verdict with Senator Ted Cruz, Ben Ferguson with you as well. And if you're listening on radio stations around the country, we love having you with us. And don't forget, we keep doing this show during the week as a podcast. And you can download that podcast, Verdict with Ted Cruz, wherever you get your podcasts for free. Senator, I want to move to this education bill that is so important that you have been working on. Explain what this bill is, why it's important right now, and why Americans should be paying attention to it.
4: Yeah, look, you talked a minute ago about how one of the reasons why we're having young people, particularly young people who stay in the education system for a long time, get so radicalized, so left-wing, so America-hating, so capitalism-hating, so communism-embracing, is because our education system is broken. And that's certainly true at the university level, particularly the so-called elite universities. But it is also true in K through 12. And one consequence of K through 12 getting radicalized is that it drives the politics crazy left. But another consequence is they failed in their basic job of teaching. And you know, you used to go and learn the three R's, reading, writing, and arithmetic. And I mean, that used to be like the core of what you were learning.
3: Yeah.
4: If you look
3: at... What a novel idea, by the way. What a novel idea. You go to school to learn to read, write, and do arithmetic. Like, isn't that amazing that someone came up with that curriculum one day? And then we just decide to abandon it, right?
4: Well, and there is a literacy crisis. The numbers of students coming out of school who can't read, who don't have the ability to read, is staggering. I'm going to give you some of the stats. So in 2024, the National Assessment of Educational Progress, what's called the NAEP, the reading assessment showed that 33% of eighth graders are reading at a level that is, quote, below basic. 33%, a third of eighth graders can't read at even the barest minimum of levels. For 12th graders, the average reading scores were 3 points lower than in 2019 and 10 points lower than in 1992. So it is a staggering crisis, and one of the big reasons for that is that you've had left-wing radicals take over teachers' colleges, education programs, the teachers' unions, and they've moved away from what actually works. They've adopted an approach to reading that is called 3Q-ing.
3: Yep.
4: So 3Q-ing is something that uses context and pictures and sentence structures rather than phonics. Look, when I learned to read, we learned phonics. We would diagram sentences. Phonics works, and you know what? We now know 3Q-ing does not. It's a disaster, and it's produced terrible results. So a number of states, Florida, Indiana, North Carolina, Ohio, South Carolina, Texas, West Virginia, and Wisconsin, have all banned teaching 3Q-ing because the data are terrible. It fails to teach kids to read. What is amazing, though, is a number of schools instead have focused on what's called the science of reading, which is going back to phonics, going back to the basics of teaching reading, and the results have been staggering. And there's something called, all right, you're an Ole Miss grad, you're going to like this. There's something called the Mississippi Miracle.
3: I love this already. Keep singing this song, I'm ready.
4: In 2013, Mississippi's reading numbers were not good. Mississippi was 49th in the nation on the national assessments in reading. They began then going in on the science of reading and vigorously teaching phonics, and Mississippi has risen from 49 in the country to a top 10 state in the country in fourth grade reading achievement. By the way, it wasn't money that did it. It was actually teaching what works. Alabama, by the way, did the same thing. They moved from 49th to 34th. Louisiana moved from 49th to 32nd. And here's what the New York Times said. You're going to like this. The New York Times said in 2019, blue states had better average test scores than red states after adjusting for demographics. Now, red states are mostly ahead. That's the New York Times. And so what happened on this legislation is I introduced legislation this week that takes the existing federal grants that go to education. There's a pretty big funding stream from the federal government to states for education. And the reading funds, the legislation I introduced said, if you want to get those reading funds, you have to use the reading methods that are demonstrated empirically to work. You have to have what actually works and what the data shows work. You can't teach this garbage that results in kids not learning. You've got to use the empirically successful methods. And what's interesting,
3: by the way, who's against this bill? Because if you have the data you just mentioned there showing where this is working, you would think this would be bipartisan.
4: So it actually is. So I introduced this bill with Brian Schatz. Brian Schatz is a Democrat. He's from Hawaii. Interestingly enough, Brian is widely considered the next Democrat leader in the Senate. He's widely considered the most likely successor to Chuck Schumer.
3: Interesting.
4: And Brian I know well. He's a friend of mine. He's on the Commerce Committee with me. I'm the chairman of the Commerce Committee. He and I have done a number of bills together. And look, when you talk with Brian, he's a Democrat, so he can be left-wing on a lot of issues. But one-on-one, he can be quite reasonable. As you know, I play hoops every week. Brian's come out several times and played hoops with me. I mean, I'm going to say something that's going to surprise you. This bill was his idea.
3: Really?
4: He came to me on the Senate floor, and he said, Ted, have you seen the data from Mississippi and the Mississippi Miracle and the incredible reading scores that are coming out of Mississippi? And by the way, this doesn't happen often. Democrats don't praise red states that often. And I said, yeah, I have. It's fantastic. And he said, what do you think about us joining together to draft legislation that would require, if you're going to get the federal funds that are going for literacy, you've got to teach using the reading methods that the data show actually produce results? And I said, I think that'd be fantastic. I'm a huge fan of phonics. I don't like these woke teaching methods that are just a failure and a disaster. And it's interesting, my team, I went to them and I said, hey, you know, Schatz pitched doing this. And my team was skeptical. They said, we don't really believe a Democrat's going to go along with something that is praising what's working in red states. And by the way, implicitly criticizing the woke education policies in many blue states. To Brian's credit, look, I mean, we introduced it together. You asked who opposes it. I will confess it's early enough now that I don't want to give you an answer to that. My assumption is the teachers unions will oppose it. My assumption is some of the blue states will oppose it. And the sort of woke educrats, the people who are teaching at the education schools, who are teaching teachers, who are teaching this nonsense that doesn't work, I assume all those guys will oppose it. But I'll say this, we just introduced it. I'm going to try to see if we can move it forward and maybe we get support for it. I hope we do.
3: Well, by the way, what do you need when you say move it forward so people understand? And this is one of the reasons why I love doing the show. When you say you're hoping you get the support, what does moving it forward actually look like in the legislature?
4: So look, you drop the bill initially. The next step that we'll work on doing is trying to get other supporters, trying to get other co-sponsors. So I'll reach out to other Republicans and other Democrats. Brian will reach out to other Democrats and also Republicans. I'd like to get a pretty good group of bipartisan co-sponsors. And there are a number of Democrats that I've worked with on different bills who, and particularly given that it's Brian and me, I think we can get other senators to co-sponsor it. So let's say we get a half dozen R's and a half dozen D's. That starts to be a bill that's got some real heft to it, because you look, particularly if you've got some ideological diversity, the bill would go to committee at first. I assume this would go to what's called the HELP Committee, which is the Health, Education, Labor, and Pensions Committee. So the first step is to get the committee to mark it up. We'll work to get more sponsors, to get a bigger coalition behind it. And then I'll go to the chairman of that committee, that's Bill Cassidy, and ask him to mark it up, which is for the committee to take it up and pass it. And if we've got a good enough coalition behind it, we've got a real chance at that. Once it gets out of committee, there are a couple of paths you can take to passing it. One path is to try to pass it by unanimous consent. Now, I've passed a lot by unanimous consent. If you do the work and build the coalition, you can get things done that way. But a single senator can object. So I don't know right now if this is possible. You may have an Elizabeth Warren or someone on the far left who objects to this. The other way to pass it is to attach it to another vehicle that is moving, another bill that is being passed, to put it on that. And so we've got some time to get there. We've got to build the coalition. We've got to get it out of committee. We've got to get it teed up where it's in a position to then try to pass it. And then when you get out of the Senate, then you try to pass it in the House. and I'm confident the president would sign it. So we are early in that process, but I'm encouraged to see that that we're able to get a Democrat and Republican working together, saying, look, we really ought to teach our kids to read.
3: That's it should be 100 to 1, in my opinion, teaching kids to read. That should not be a problem.
4: And it might be.
3: That would be incredible. Take a very quick break. We'll come right back. It is Verdict with Senator Ted Cruz. Don't forget, we do the show as a podcast, so don't miss a single episode. Download Verdict with Ted Cruz wherever you get your podcasts. We got a lot more coming up.
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15: Hi, I'm Jim Oberweis, and I believe in common sense solutions, not political rhetoric. 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I'm Jim Oberweis, and I approve this common sense message. I hope you'll join our effort to keep Southwest Florida great by going to our website, votejimo.com, paid for by Oberweis for Congress.
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3: Welcome back. 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Well, Senator, we got two big things I want to make sure we get in the show. One of them deals with Mamdani. He's now taking heat from the extreme left because he gave them the story that he was going to arrest Netanyahu. He did say in his video, as he's now taking those words back, that he believes that Bibi Netanyahu is a war criminal and should be arrested, and that America should get on board with the international court, yada, yada, yada. But he's now taking heat because people feel like he lied to them. They were expecting that he was going to walk up to Bibi and, I guess, arrest him himself.
4: Well, look, we were talking a minute ago about the consequences of woke, left-wing, radicalized education, both K through 12 and college. We're seeing the fruits of that, sadly, especially in New York City and in New Jersey. In New York City, Comrade Mamdani is a Marxist and an Islamist. He is a perfect example of the Green-Red Alliance, and he is extreme. And we saw some of the tragic consequences. This week, we had a Jewish man and an Asian man who were stabbed outside Central Park by an attacker who yelled Allahu Akbar as he was stabbing them. Now, I will say all the press coverage described this as a possible hate crime.
3: Yeah,
4: I'm not sure why you need the word possible when you yell Allahu Akbar. That tells you exactly what you're doing. And this happens the same week that Comrade Mamdani put out a video pledging that if Benjamin Netanyahu, the prime minister, the elected prime minister of Israel, comes to the United Nations to give a speech, that he intends to arrest Netanyahu. Because Netanyahu is a war criminal. That's part of the talking points of the left. And look, understand, the left right now, they hate Israel and they hate Jews. Yeah. And to be clear, when they're attacking Netanyahu and they're attacking Israel, that's a proxy. They hate Jews. They hate American Jews, too. There is a reason you see violence against Jews, particularly in places where you have rhetoric like what Mamdani does, because that's what they're saying. Now, what's interesting is Mamdani said he was going to arrest Netanyahu and then almost immediately pivoted and reversed and said, never mind. And I assume that is because the Trump administration made very clear, if you try to do this, federal officers will intervene. They will stop you. And you will face federal consequences. It is illegal. You have no authority. Now, his claimed basis for the arrest was the International Criminal Court has indicted Netanyahu for what they call war crimes. Now, understand, yeah, the International
3: Criminal
4: Court. The
3: ICC is one heck of a group, by the way. Keep going.
4: It is a radical, left-wing, Israel-hating, America-hating disaster of an institution.
3: Yes.
4: And America is not a party to the ICC. We've refused to be a part of it. Because the ICC hates us, and the ICC hates Israel. And in fact, Congress passed a law called the American Service Members Protection Act, where state and local governments in the United States are explicitly barred by federal law from cooperating with the ICC. Because they are so, look, the same lunatics who've indicted Benjamin Netanyahu would happily indict Donald Trump and would happily indict our soldiers on the ground defending America.
3: Absolutely.
4: And so Israel is not a party to the ICC because they're a radical and biased group, and America is not a party to the ICC. And so Mamdani backed away because I assume his lawyers told him, if you try to do this, you will see federal officers come in and stop you. You may face direct federal consequences, including potentially being arrested by the feds. and you will certainly face legal liability, and the city of New York will be sued for a ginormous amount of money if you try to do this. And he backed away. Now, at the same time, New York is saying, if the elected prime minister of Israel comes to the city, we're going to arrest you. What happens in New Jersey?
3: By the way, this is truly an incredible story. Get ready. I love the excuse from the New Jersey governor as she just put it out in a tweet. Oh, we accidentally, but it was a computer glitch. We registered a bunch of thousands of illegal, over 6,000

0: And it wasn't even my fault. It was the former governor of New Jersey administration that allowed this to happen. So really, it's not my problem at all. Just put it out there in a tweet.
1: Well, and look, of course, it's all Trump's fault, because everything in the world is Trump's fault for a radical Democrat. But listen, here's how Fox News reported what happened. Quote, New Jersey removed 6,600 people from voter rolls who were eligible to cast a ballot for the 2024 election. These thousands of non-citizens were registered to vote between June of 2023 and June of 2024, ahead of the last presidential election. New Jersey Governor Mickey Sherrill announced Tuesday that the state had removed roughly 6,600 non-citizens from its voter rolls who would have been eligible to vote in the 2024 presidential election. Sherrill, a Democrat, said there was a, quote, serious software error in New Jersey's motor vehicle system that led to thousands of people without legal status being registered to vote between 2023 and 2024. Quote, in the case of this error, some individuals indicated they weren't citizens and weren't eligible to vote, but the software registered them anyway. The error in the software was corrected a year later in June of 2024. Now, look, if you listen to Democrats, if you listen to the media, although I repeat myself, you would say, okay, it doesn't matter that they were registered, because it never, ever, ever happens that illegal aliens vote in federal elections. Well, according to the state's preliminary findings, fewer than 400 individuals who were improperly registered ended up voting. That means you had about 400 people show up. They were illegal aliens. They were not citizens. And they voted. They actually cast a vote. Sherrill said they lived all across the state and mostly lacked a party affiliation. Understand, look, this is something, and by the way, this is not just happening in New Jersey. This is happening in New York. It's happening in California. It's happening in every state of the country. Now, in red states where you have Republicans who are actually committed to the rule of law, law enforcement is working to prevent illegal aliens from being registered, to prosecute them if they try to vote illegally, to require voter ID before you vote. That's the Save America Act, which would make this a national requirement. Look, the Save America Act means that these individuals would not have been registered to vote, but the Democrats, every one of them is opposing the Save America Act. And this is the absolute gall of the elected Democrats in New Jersey to blame Trump. This is all Trump's fault. There is a level of dishonesty. Today's Democrat Party has decided voter fraud is good for it politically. It benefits Democrats. Fraud benefits Democrats. And so Democrats in Congress, any measure to prevent fraud, they oppose. And it's a lot of why we are where we are now. Look, I think California, they may still be counting the ballots from the last election, because it's such an absolute joke what's going on there.
0: Yeah, it really is incredible. Yeah, it really is incredible. Don't forget, by the way, we do this show. 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And you don't want to miss an episode, especially when we're talking like important issues like these today. So download Verdict with Ted Cruz wherever you get your podcasts. And if you like watching the show, you can also watch on YouTube. You can just put in Verdict with Ted Cruz and it'll pop up there, and you can watch the show there as well. And the Senator and I will see you on the podcast this week and back on this station next week as well.
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0: hunt's over in Germany. I'm Carmen Roberts, Fox News. A deadly attack targeting Berlin's Pride celebrations ends with a suspect dead after a massive manhunt. German authorities say police shot and killed the man today, suspected of ramming a van into a Pride event in Berlin. And that left one dead and 29 injured, some attacked with a machete. And police believe that 21-year-old Abdul Balut carried out what was expected was an ISIS-inspired attack. And prosecutors say the German with Lebanese roots had tried to join ISIS. U.S. and Iran hold off on launching more attacks, but that doesn't mean that others aren't fighting. Fox's Trey Yingst has more.
1: As U.S. and Iranian officials say diplomatic efforts are ongoing to reach a deal that could end the current escalation, the Iran-backed Houthis in Yemen are once again in direct conflict with Saudi Arabia after attacking two Saudi-owned oil tankers last week. The Saudis responded with heavy airstrikes against the Yemen-based proxy group. The Houthis then ramped up attacks on Saudi oil refineries, launching new missiles over the weekend. Days ago, President Trump issued a warning to the Houthis, saying that if attacks on vessels in the Red Sea continue, that both the Houthis and Iran would pay a military price.
0: Fox's Trey Yingst in Tel Aviv. A massive wildfire forces a new wave of evacuations, with another 55,000 people forced to flee their homes in France, bringing the total to a staggering 220,000. Fox's Stephanie Bennett has more from London.
2: By this morning, 162 square miles had been burned. That's roughly seven times the area of Manhattan Island and four times the size of Paris. And more fires are burning further south. Meanwhile, in Spain, tens of thousands were evacuated overnight. One person was killed Saturday near Valencia, and the country has declared a national emergency. Spain's prime minister says challenging hours remain ahead.
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0: 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The following is a pre-recorded program. This is Handle on the Law, marginal legal advice. Now, one of the things that are the complete pain in the rear end is how we do time. And twice a year, we go from standard time to daylight savings time back to standard time, and it really screws people up. So a new bill introduced in Congress, it looks like it could drastically change how we observe the way we change our clocks. Now, this is a weird one because it's going to move us to standard time as the baseline. So we're going to run on standard time, according to this bill, forever. However, there's been a move, and this is for years, to make daylight saving time permanent. So what's going on? And so for the last few years, there have been several attempts to make a daylight saving time permanent. And now the Sunshine Protection Act passed through the Senate is the other way. And it's been going back and forth, mainly daylight saving time, for years. So the House could vote on that move. That would end the twice yearly change of the clocks. And there's been that back and forth relationship with daylight saving time. Each attempt to move it into daylight saving times has failed. And the House, as I said, takes a different approach completely. The bill is Sunshine for Our Kids Act of 2026, introduced by Mary Scanion, a Democrat from Pennsylvania, and a Republican, Pat Harrington from North Carolina. Permanent standard time. Woo. Now, health experts agree that standard time is better for our health. And making the efforts to daylight saving times is more political than it is health-wise. And then we start breaking it down because nearly 20 states have passed legislation to observe daylight savings time year-round. By the way, it's daylight saving, not savings. And I always get it wrong. And so the bill, the Sunshine Act for our kids, would allow states to make that daylight saving time permanent if they choose to, but the national policy will be standard time, allowing the states to go, nope, we don't want to do that, which, of course, means it's going to be screwed up all over the place. And maybe your state is going to go to one or the other because the state's going to be able to choose. Now, right now, states are only permitted to observe standard time year-round. So that is the law now. It's a little complicated. Two dozen states have considered bills this year that would make the standard time permanent. All of them have stalled out. And I don't care. I like daylight saving time. It doesn't matter to me. I wake up at the crack of the middle of the night anyway. So that's... I just find that interesting, or not, depending on what time you wake up. Okay, let's take some phone calls. What do you think? Melanie, interesting one. Hello, Melanie.
1: Good morning. I have a bundle with DirecTV, my internet, and my landline phone. The charge is $254. I get an email that says your credit card will be charged on this date. The next email says my charge was paid by my Discover card. I don't have a Discover card. Somebody is paying my bill. What is my responsibility here?
0: Your legal responsibility is to pay your bill. Now let's get practical. Someone else is paying your bill. And was it an email or was it snail mail that you got?
1: Email.
0: Okay, we just didn't get it. I mean, they delivered it, but you deleted it by accident, so you have no idea what happened. Now, it's a service they're providing for you, so they can retroactively go back and credit the new or credit the person paying for it right now, and you are going to be stuck with the bill because you're using the service. Also, I think the user of your card or in your name is could theoretically sue you. What I would do, and here, by the way, this is practical.
1: Well, may I tell you, I called AT&T, and the rep said, well, what do you want us to do, put the money back on the Discover card?
0: Oh, that's very good. That's very good news. Leave it alone. Just take the money and put it in the bank.
1: I'm saving the money just in
0: good.
1: Case.
0: That's exactly what you do. Just save the money, and it may fall through the cracks, and you are very lucky because you get a freebie for a while. Now, legally responsible? Yeah, probably, but I would leave it alone. See, this is the kind of advice I give you. The law is one thing, and I'm telling you exactly the opposite, which is why this is Marginal Legal Advice. All right, Marcia, what's up?
2: I'm having some bad issues with an accident that I had March 21st. I'm on my second attorney's, and they're just all giving me the runaround.
0: Okay, why?
2: Well, let's talk. I was injured.
0: How badly?
2: Basically, I was trapped in my car, and they totaled my car.
0: Okay, that's not you being injured.
2: And slammed into me.
0: Yeah, that's not you being injured. That's your car being injured. And your injury.
2: I was injured.
0: How so?
2: My injury was. Beg your pardon?
0: How were you injured?
2: Okay, I could not move my legs. They were stuck underneath the steering wheel.
0: Okay, so
2: I was trapped in the car.
0: Okay, I understand that. I mean, that's one thing, and there's some liability there. Now, you couldn't move your legs. Any permanent injury? Paralyzed? Lost your legs? Your legs went backwards? What happened as a result of the accident?
2: Okay, what happened was the center of my spine, it shattered.
0: Okay, you can stop right. Stop right there. Stop right there. You've got a case. Oh, do you have a case? I do not understand why two lawyers are giving you the runaround. What are they telling you about the case? Yeah. Why? What are they saying?
2: Basically, they're stalling. The first one, Jacoby and Myers.
0: Oh, no, don't mention names. Don't mention names. I don't want to hear it.
2: I had to do all the legwork with the first one.
0: Okay, all right.
2: Now the second ones are jerking me around.
0: Okay,
2: they paid
0: stop.
2: Off my car is the only
0: all right,
2: thing
0: stop.
2: We did.
0: Stop right there. Okay. I think you have the wrong lawyers. I go to handleonthelaw.com. 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The lawyer, especially considering your spine was shattered. I mean, that's serious stuff. Go to the website and the lawyer should handle everything. Not asking you much. You can just say, here's what happened, and they do the work. All right. I think you have the wrong lawyers. So
2: Now, how do I go about it again? You said
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1: 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Unless you're a Democrat, then it's a nightmare filled with gas-powered vehicles, American flags, and only two genders. 92.5 Fox News. Right. All along.

0: Welcome back. More Handle on the Law, Marginal Legal Advice. Jason, you're up. Hello, Jason.
1: Jason?
0: Yeah, Jason. Yes. Yeah. I'm assuming that's you.
1: Oh, I thought, I'm sorry. Yeah, I'm sorry. I thought you said Nathan. Yes.
0: Okay.
1: Yeah. Thank you, Bill. Thank you, Bill. We received by mail two administrative citations by mail back to back. One was filled out at 8:55 and the other one at 8:56. And these are for using fireworks in the city where you're not allowed to use any kind of fireworks.
0: Mm-hmm.
1: My grandkids went ahead and used those same safe fireworks. However, in this city, they don't allow it.
0: Okay.
1: But what's surprising is that these two citations were made out like a minute after each other, and they're for $1,000. Is it anything I might be able to do with the city?
0: Oh, yeah. I mean, you're not going to hit with both of them. It's for the same incident. However, if you're going to say it wasn't me, that's a defense. And, you know, you're going to show up for administrative hearing of some kind. The administrative judge is going to go, Jason, you know, you only have one hand. What's going on here? What did your hand blow off?
1: No, it did not.
0: Oh, that's unfortunate.
1: These were taken via drone.
0: Ah, too bad. Because I love the stories where people light those safe and sane fireworks. Is it really unsafe and insane?
1: Yeah.
0: And hands go blowing off and stories
1: all
0: of
1: digits are still.
0: Yeah, people, you know, people looking and they start applauding. Hey, give them a hand. There's a lot of stuff on that one. So what you do, what do they want you to do in the administrative, administrative citation?
1: We'll pay $1,000 for each citation.
0: Okay, well, that's easy. That's easy. All right. So you contact, if you got it by email, I'm assuming, you simply write to the letter on the email and say you've gotten two for the same offense, and that'll get straightened out. It fell through the cracks. Okay?
1: Okay.
0: Yeah. And go ahead.
1: As far as fighting it.
0: It? Okay. Was it you?
1: No, that's
0: So now you say it wasn't me because I really lost my hand in another place. And it's okay. In a jar of formaldehyde. No, if it wasn't you or they can't prove it was you, that's your defense. And you say it wasn't me. That works because they have to establish that it was you. You've got a defense, especially if it's not clear that it was you. You can say, yeah, with someone else. They what?
1: Right, they took it via drone.
0: Doesn't matter. Where was it? Your backyard or was it out in the street?
1: Correct.
0: Your backyard? Well, okay, that's tougher because usually when I was a kid and I had unsafe and insane fireworks because I lived in the county of L.A. and illegal, and we just go across to the county next door, Ventura County, and buy the fireworks and bring them back. It was always in the middle of the street. So you have fireworks going off in your backyard. Yeah, it's going to be tough saying it's not you. Contact them, and hopefully you only get hit for $1,000 or even try to reduce it. I have no money. That's always a good defense. I have no money. My dog is dying. My mother has cancer. My family just got run over by cars. I mean, there's a lot of stuff you can do to reduce the fine, if you can. This administrative judge can do that. Hey, Bob, welcome.
2: Hi, Bill. I have a medical question for you.
0: Okay.
2: So this last January, I had prostate surgery called HOLEP, where they removed the tissue. So prior to the appointment, the doctor said, you know, you're going to have three issues. Two are temporary, which is bleeding and leaking. He said it should clear up in a few months. The third one is permanent, which is RE, retrograde ejaculation. So I'm 6 months out. I've been bleeding, peeing out blood, and lots of blood clots and tissue. So I went to another urologist to do a cystoscopy where they look inside the bladder and the urethra and the prostate. And he said, it's a real mess in there. He said, you've got two strictures. You've got ongoing bleeding. You're going to need another surgery, like a complete resection.
0: Okay. All right. It sounds.
2: So
0: go ahead.
2: Go ahead. If this is a bot.
0: Yeah, I mean, it probably is. Doesn't matter. You go to another urologist and you get yourself a lawyer who practices medical malpractice. And what the lawyer does is immediately look at the urologist number two medical records and sends you to urologist number three, who says, yeah, there's a case here. It has to be certified. It sounds it. I mean, the bleeding and the clots doesn't sound it. Also ejaculating backwards. That's kind of weird, you know? I can't even imagine that one because it must feel very weird.
2: I'm okay with that, but I'm more concerned about the bleeding and leaking. I do have leukemia, so that could also be
0: an issue that's
2: a problem. Still recovery.
0: And also, hunting for adult diapers at the cheapest place you can go. Costco is very strong, by the way.
2: Costco. I'm spending more money on diapers than groceries.
0: Yeah, no, I know. No, I had back surgery and I couldn't move and I had to pee at home. But then again, I was too embarrassed to buy diapers, so I just peed on the floor. Okay, I want you to go to handleonthelaw.com. Go to my website. Now, they only do personal injury, but they know everybody that does medical malpractice, and you will get a good referral. This is definitely time to talk to a med mal attorney, and they'll tell you where to go. Do you have a good case? Do you don't have a good case? And you'll find out. And based on what you say, yeah, it sounds decent. Tony, hello, Tony. Welcome.
3: Hello, Mr. Handel. I'd like to talk to you about my problem. I went to Palm Springs and I checked into the hotel and I got attacked by bed bugs. I have more than 30 welts on my arms and legs. This ruined my vacation. I went to the ER room. And one thing, they don't want to talk to me about it. They don't want to refund my money for a 2-day stay.
4: That's easy. All right. Couple of questions.
3: Okay.
4: Did they charge you extra for the bed bugs?
3: No,
4: probably not. So you got a discount.
3: I hope not.
4: You've got a lawsuit against them. You know, if they don't want to do it, you file a small claim suit for the certainly the cost of the room, certainly for the emergency room visit. And I would go beyond that because based on their negligence, that is having bed bugs in the mattress, you could not enjoy or even utilize the rest of your vacation. And therefore, they caused me to spend all this money that I couldn't use. That's part of it.
3: Absolutely. It ruined my vacation.
4: Yeah, of course it did. Now, the ruined my vacation part, that's determined by the judge. I don't know what that's worth. What does that mean, ruined your vacation? Does that mean you couldn't go anyplace? Does that mean that you were in such pain that the whole vacation was ruined? Or does the judge just say he'll give you your hotel, the money for your hotel back, and he'll give you the emergency room visit? And the calamine lotion you put on, I don't know the answer to that, but I'd sure as hell sue for everything. The entire cost of the vacation, the room, the emergency room visit, everything on that one. Yeah, the old bed bugs in Palm Springs. There you go. You know, there's a problem when it says the bed bug hotel or motel. Always a problem.
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8: Fox News, I'm Roger Stern. Police in Berlin shot and killed a man they say carried out the deadly vehicle attack this weekend at a Pride event. Fox's Rebecca Castor says he was a German citizen with family ties to Lebanon.
9: German officials say all the evidence points to this being an Islamist terrorist attack because the suspect is a known radicalized member in Islamic circles.
8: One person died, 29 suffered injuries. U.S. has paused attacks on Iran for now in the hopes of reaching an agreement with that nation, and there have been talks.
10: The conversation revolved mainly around the Strait of Hormuz. A spokesperson for Iran's foreign ministry says there was tangible progress made, but that negotiations will continue.
8: Fox's Madeline Rivera. Meanwhile, Houthi rebels have attacked Saudi tankers. 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

0: Welcome back. Handle on the law, marginal legal advice. Lindsay. Hello, Lindsay.
1: Hey, Bill. My daughter and her boyfriend were at the Ralph's grocery store, Rolling Hills Plaza.
0: Oh, great. Why don't you mention the store exactly where it is when they sue both of us, okay? Good for you.
1: Well, I'm hoping to sue them. Anyways, she was standing in line waiting to check out, and a woman came from behind, unprovoked. My wife didn't see her in the store, nothing, and hit her on the head with a heavy object, which we still haven't yet to identify because Ralph's won't release us the video footage. So my daughter was obviously completely freaked out. Her boyfriend is an ex-police officer, restrained the woman. Torrance police came, arrested her, printed her, and unbeknownst to us, released her. And they refused to give my daughter the name of the woman. They refused to let us see the surveillance tape. And went back to Ralph's. My daughter spoke to the manager. She goes, it was brutal. It's like, you need to go after this somehow, right? You figure it out. So my question is, this is not really a personal injury thing. It's an assault
0: it's a personal injury thing. It is absolutely a personal injury thing because there's two issues here. The criminal aspect of this, which you can't do anything about, and the civil aspect of it, which you can do plenty about. So your daughter was injured, right?
1: She went home that night. We live maybe half a mile from there, and they were walking home, and their boyfriend who was with the assailant, saw them and said, I'm going to stab both of you. He lives like three blocks from my apartment.
0: All right.
1: But the police have been like, they were like, hey, this is,
0: yeah, I know. I know. Yeah, I know. You're all pissed off at the police, as you should be. You should have said the guy brandished a gun and just shot someone. Then the police come out. they have so many phone calls, they decide what to go after and what they don't. It's not your call. Unfortunately, it's the police's call as to what they do, arresting them, not arresting them, warning them. Can you sue the police? Maybe for the second go round. The brandishing of the weapon, that's emotional distress. That's fear. The lawsuit you have is against the guy who assaulted your daughter. Unfortunately, that's it. You can sue, the store, but they're going to say, what did we do wrong? We had a crazy person in here. Is it our responsibility to make sure that no crazy person walks in our store and make sure that nobody unbalanced medically or unbalanced in terms of mental issues? We don't have doctors here. We don't have psychologists here that screen everybody. So unfortunately, the only defendant is going to be the person that hit assaulted your daughter.
1: Yeah, I doubt.
0: Yeah, that's what I'm about to say. What kind of money do you think they have? So your daughter, unfortunately, wrong place, wrong time. I would have felt much better if an Amazon driver delivering a package to the store decided to smash her in the face. That would have been better. But that's it. And I think the lesson here is you really can't force the police to do anything. However, you're saying that this person should have not been released based on what has happened, and therefore, and you have to connect the dots. And I would talk to a personal injury lawyer. How badly was your daughter banged up?
1: No, she's fine. She's just really, she's a public figure. I won't go into that.
0: But yeah, you don't have to go into that. Okay. Yeah,
1: she's a public figure, and so she's freaked out about even going.
0: Of course, she was. You get freaked out. Yeah, no, I understand. You get freaked out, but people get freaked out all the time. There's a good chance if I met you on the street, I'd be freaked out just by meeting you. So there isn't a whole lot there, but it's still worth talking to a PI lawyer. Why? Because the argument was and filing a claim against the cops, but man, that becomes so difficult. Brad, hi, Brad.
2: Hi, how you doing, Bill?
0: Yes, sir.
2: I've been disabled for the past 6 weeks, and I've been eating salad from a local pizza restaurant, and they've got some great salads, walnut vinaigrette, and barbecue chicken. Anyway, that's all I've been eating for 5 weeks, and I came up with E. coli. I was diagnosed with E. coli.
0: Ooh.
2: And I got really sick.
0: Yeah.
2: And I'm just, taking antibiotics right now, trying to recover from it. And I'm just wondering if I have a case.
0: Yeah, you might, depending on how sick you really got. And if you were hospitalized, I mean, the restaurant is liable.
2: Well, I was hospitalized and I had a heart attack while I was in the hospital.
0: Well, a heart attack is going to be difficult to connect the dots there because people who, that's not going to be easy. The part that is going to be fairly easy is you go against the restaurant as well as the people who distribute probably some kind of fruit, vegetable, or whatever was in there, E. coli. And do you know that it was E. coli? Do you know it was there? Because you've got to talk the health authorities. They have to connect the dots for you. And so it's not that easy. But, you know, we just had recently that parasite, which thousands of people were affected by and had severe, severe diarrhea. And some of them ended up in the hospital. So
2: it's a bummer.
0: It's no fun. And by the way, don't order a pizza that literally is described having causing diarrhea right in the name of the pizza. I think there may be something there depending on the severity. Now,
2: I just ordered salads from this place.
0: Okay. Well, that's even better because they're going to be able to, at least discern if they're very good. The health authorities are very good at finding out where, where the E. coli started. I mean, specific farms, they're very good at that. And then when you find that out, and based on how sick you are, there may very well be a personal injury there. You stay away. That's why I don't eat salads.
2: Handle on the law?
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5: In Southwest Florida, weather turns fast. A sunny afternoon, can quickly become dangerous lightning, flooding rain, or a tropical system worth watching. Southwest Florida turns to Wink News. With Wink Doppler 3X and the Wink meteorologists, Wink tracks storms closer to home. Before the storm reaches your street, turn to Wink. Wink News, the weather authority.
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9: There's not much on his head, but trust us, there's a lot going on inside it. 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Right, all along.

0: And welcome back. Hannibal on the Law, Marginal Legal Advice. Eric. Hello, Eric. Welcome aboard.
1: Hello.
0: Yes.
1: Thank you for taking my call. I received one of those traffic speeding violations from one of those photo cameras. And where am I at legally on that?
0: Okay. I mean, there are a couple of things you can do. First of all, you're probably going to be held liable. Everybody is. And if you look anything like the person driving the car, they're going to tag you. I mean, you can say it wasn't me, but the judges don't care. That's one thing. The other thing, if it clearly wasn't you and you say, this wasn't me, then they can't go forward. I mean, they can't tag you for that, even though sometimes they do, which is why I have a rule. Whenever you drive, you know those Groucho masks, the glasses with a mustache that you can buy?
1: Oh, sure.
0: Always, always drive with one of those. Then it really works for you. I find those very, very efficient way to drive to preclude exactly these red light cameras. They drive you completely crazy. Karen. Hello, Karen. Welcome.
2: Hi, Bill. I have a medical malpractice question. In July of last year, by the way, I have the same insurance you do.
0: Okay.
2: I had my gallbladder removed. 6 weeks later, I had a gallbladder attack with no gallbladder. Apparently, they left in some gallstones. Eventually, they gave me a procedure that was supposed to relieve this, and the procedure caused me to go into the hospital with acute pancreatitis and consequently blood poisoning.
0: Ooh.
2: Then I had to go back and I was in the hospital for 6 days. Then I had, 8 weeks later, I had it removed, and so far, so good. Is that medical malpractice or is that not?
0: Yeah, it sure sounds that way to me. A couple questions. Did you die?
2: Let me get back to you on that.
0: It sounds like medical malpractice. And what you're going to do is, unfortunately, it's going to be an arbitrator who's going to make that decision. And first of all, you have to go and make a claim, and then they're going to deny, of course, and then you have to go through their process because you've agreed to it. And in the end, you go to arbitration. For the most part, you don't go to court unless it's pretty serious. It sounds like you do have a case. Now, go ahead.
2: I have one more question.
0: Yeah.
2: If I sue them, I still want to be a customer.
0: I don't think they throw you out for that. I don't, because they get sued by a lot of people. And I don't know the policy, but I don't think they throw you out. That's been my experience. Also, keep in mind that whenever you're suing a medical facility, they fight like crazy. It is not a rollover. This is why attorneys with these cases, they want a fairly big case, because they know they're going to be fighting a lot, and it's not going to be cheap, because they have to bring experts in, medical experts, notes, medical notes, operating notes have to really be looked at carefully. And so, again, it depends on how banged up you are. And you sound like you suffered pretty much. You could probably need a medical malpractice attorney. That's my guess. Karen. Hi, Karen.
3: Good morning. Thank you for taking my call.
0: Sure.
3: I'm trying to find out two things. One, do I have a case? And two, is it worth the lawyer fees to pursue it? And the case is, my parent passed away a few months ago, and we knew there was an outstanding debt, and we finally discovered through social media where the promises were made to repay it. And so I want to know if I should get a lawyer and try to get that money. It's about $16,000 to $20,000.
0: How much?
3: $16,000 to $20,000.
0: I mean, I wish it were a lot less than that, and I wish were a lot more than that. You've got what I call a wobbler. Sort of yes, mm-hmm. Sort of no. Was there a will involved, a trust?
3: There was a will, not a trust.
0: You have an executor of the will, correct?
3: It was me, but I'm no longer that because it's closed out. Yeah.
0: Okay. How long has it been?
3: A couple months.
0: Oh, a couple of months is good. Just the fact that it's been closed out, that's not a problem. I have the ability to come back. You're the executor, just because I think you can reopen and collect the debt. And you now can go after the debtor on behalf of your dead relative. And then the issue goes back. I'm sorry?
3: I was going to say, but is social media commentary enough?
0: Yeah, it probably is. Is social media commentary enough to find the person? Yes. I mean, there still has to be an asset search. I mean, I can say I make $10 million a year, and that goes on social media. And, Bill makes $10 million a year. Yeah, I wish.
3: Oh.
0: Yeah.
3: Oh, the financial part's not the part that's on social media. The part that's on social media was the promise to repay.
0: That's even better. Okay. And it's a question of just finding that person. Is that enough? Is there any other evidence? Is there a note of any kind? Is there any kind of proof that that debt existed other than the promise to pay?
3: He refinanced the house at the same time, and everybody told everybody about it. It's a relative type of person.
0: Yeah, it's certainly worth talking to a lawyer, any civil attorney, because this is a breach of contract. And that's a little complicated because you have to hunt them down. Is that enough? There was a verbal issue. Verbal contracts are enforceable, but that's not an easy one. It really isn't.
4: Jeff. Hello, Jeff. Welcome.
5: Hi, Bill. Thanks for taking my call here.
4: Sure.
5: A little bit of a long story. I'll make it as short as I can here.
4: Please.
5: I bought a 12-plex apartment building here 2 years ago. I had a tenant that he passed away. I painted the apartment to cover up some smells in the apartment in the wintertime in January with a oil-based primer. I opened up the windows after things were done, not all the way. I vented what I could. I've done plenty of painting in the past. The paint did not cure right, and it has a very bad toxic smell to it when the windows are closed up in there. And you get sick from it. My brother helped me with some painting. We opened up a claim ticket with a major paint company, and they gave me some remedies to try and do. I did some of my own, including baking the apartment with a heater, having it up to 100 degrees for 9 hours a day for 2 days in a row.
4: All right, I got it. So, I got it. And you've already asked them to straighten this out, and they came out and gave you some remedies, and the remedies didn't work, right?
5: And now they said that, sorry for your inconvenience, there's nothing more we can do.
4: Oh, sure there is. Sure there is. They can, there's plenty more they can do. They can defend the lawsuit. I mean, clearly they're responsible. And based on the fact that the paint, is obviously, the paint doesn't work. It's probably either badly designed or something's wrong with that batch. And here's the problem you're going to have. First of all, you've got to get out. You've got to get a bid, and you have to get a cost estimate. What is it going to cost you to undo this? Scrape the paint off, repaint it. I have no idea what that's going to cost, but that you're going to have to know. That's your claim. All right. Also, if you're renting the place, you're also going to argue it's been taken off the market for X number of weeks or months based on their negligence or their defect, the paint defect, and that's added to the damages. They're going to come in and say that the paint is fine, that it is somehow your fault. I mean, I don't think they're going to roll over, and they're simply going to say, it's not our problem because there's nothing wrong with our paint. And Jeff did something.

0: No, I'm thinking it's going to be 20 plus because I have to replace the doors, the trim, everything. Everything
1: smells.
0: All
1: right. Well, then you're going to sue them. All right. Effect. All right. Then you're
0: so
1: going to.
0: Should I ask them? Should I ask them first? To, hey, will you just pay this before we go to court?
1: Yeah.
0: And
1: absolutely.
0: You don't have to spend money on lawyers.
1: Yes.
0: Okay.
1: You ask them. You're starting to go. No, yes. You go. Hey, it's going to cost me 20 grand. What are you going to do about it? Your paint is defective.
0: Right.
1: Yeah.
0: Right.
1: Yeah.
0: So if they still say no, what type of lawyer am I looking for?
1: Any civil lawyer. Any civil lawyer. Any civil lawyer.
0: I don't need no big hotshot lawyer.
1: No. You don't need a hotshot. This is. You can actually do it yourself. It's a little bit of work, but it's. I know. What are they? They're going to say that the paint is fine, and that you applied it wrong, and you're going
0: to
1: tell your story.
0: Yep, my brother's been to the doctor for it too, and he's still having some health problems. But
1: well, that's now you're talking. If your brother has health problems because of the paint, now you're talking about. Now you're talking about a personal injury lawyer, and you're in a different, in a totally different.
0: I'm going to have a tough time with it because he smokes, and that's going to come right.
1: Yeah, that's not going to do it. Yeah, you're right. They're going to say he smokes. You just said that.
0: Hey,
1: just,
0: so try it on my own first. If they say no, then I go after him with a civil lawyer, get all my bits together.
1: Because you can amend the complaint. You can just do a little bit of research because you're going to pay several thousand dollars to a lawyer on this. I would try it. The only point is you don't want to get it dismissed. That's the issue.
2: I'll tell you what is easy, and that is finding information about you. You talk about social media. How about this? There's no privacy online. 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
6: New developments in the Mideast. I'm Roger Stern, Fox News. For the second straight day, the U.S. has paused airstrikes against Iran, but now the Houthis are threatening Saudi Arabia and shipping in the Red Sea. Fox's Trey Yingst in Tel Aviv.
7: As U.S. and Iranian officials say diplomatic efforts are ongoing to reach a deal that could end the current escalation, the Iran-backed Houthis in Yemen are once again in direct conflict with Saudi Arabia after attacking two Saudi-owned oil tankers last week. The Saudis responded with heavy airstrikes against the Yemen-based proxy group. Now, the Houthis then ramped up their attacks on Saudi oil refineries, launching new